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7: From Bloomberg World Headquarters in New York, I'm Dan Schwartzman, bringing you the hour's top stories in the markets. As you've been hearing on Bloomberg, President Trump saying Iran's latest response to his proposal to end the 10-week conflict, quote, is totally unacceptable. Iran had offered to transfer some of its stockpile of highly enriched uranium to a third country, but did reject the idea of dismantling its nuclear facilities, the Wall Street Journal reported earlier. Iran, though, disputed the report, according to the semi-official news agency Tasnim. Here's Bloomberg's Jeff Mason.
8: There had been some expectation, or at least some anticipation, that the response could lead to a longer peace deal, which is what President Trump has been wanting. The White House proposing that the ceasefire continue and that they then essentially get the Strait of Hormuz open and table for now and get to it later, longer term discussions about Iran's nuclear program. But the president has long insisted that Iran must not be allowed to have a nuclear weapon.
7: That's Bloomberg's Jeff Mason. U.S. Treasury Secretary Scott Bessent says in a post on X that he will depart on Monday for a series of meetings in Japan and South Korea. Bessent will meet with Japan's prime minister and finance minister, as well as government and private sector representatives, before meeting with China's vice premier He Lifeng in South Korea, before continuing on to Beijing. The Amani Group may split the 15% stake that is up for sale equally among its preferred buyers, La Repubblica reported on Sunday. The move would satisfy the late Giorgio Armani, who in his will instructed the Milan-based company to find a strategic partner to purchase an initial 15% stake within 18 months, with the possibility of raising it to as much as nearly 70% within 5 years. L'Oreal, EssilorLuxottica, and LVMH were mentioned as preferred buyers in Armani's will. We check markets all day long here at Bloomberg. Wall Street futures continuing to slip, and Asia trading just getting underway for the ASX in Sydney, the Nikkei in Tokyo, and the Kospi in Seoul. The CSI in China and the Hang Seng in Hong Kong will be opening in around an hour and a half. Global news 24 hours a day and whenever you want it with Bloomberg News Now. I'm Dan Schwartzman and this is Bloomberg.
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0: Former communications director for President Trump, Anthony Scaramucci.
1: Donald Trump has phenomenal political instincts. Let me say it to you this way. There was a man that lived on Fifth Avenue in a triplex apartment that looked like Louis XIV smoked crystal meth and decorated the apartment. He saw the problems in the neighborhood I grew up in, and I missed it.
0: Anthony Scaramucci, businessman, podcaster, former communications director for Donald Trump. You owe your media and podcasting career to him after those 10 days.
1: That was the most brutal experience of my life. I had a crisis PR person. God bless the guy. He told me, look, you probably should go dark for 5 years. But in life, when you make mistakes and you're an entrepreneur and you take risks like that, you got to face the music. And I did that.
0: From Bloomberg Weekend, this is the Michelle Hussein Show. I'm Michelle Hussein. I first heard the name Anthony Scaramucci around the same time I suspect you probably did. It was July 2017, and Scaramucci was named communications director for President Trump, just a few months into his first term. He was clearly going to be a key figure in this White House, I thought. He was already known by his nickname, the Mooch. He was confident, showy, willing to do battle for the MAGA agenda. Only 10 days later, he was fired. And that's part of what we talk about in the conversation you're about to hear. How bruising it was, humiliating even. Turns out, by the way, we pronounce that particular word, humiliating, rather differently, though he does like my version.

0: Today, Anthony Scaramucci is well known as a podcaster. He has a second life in a way, a show called Open Book. He co-hosts the rest Start with US Politics, because we're now less than 6 months away from the midterms. What, I wondered, does the mooch think will happen?
1: Listen, you know, November's still a long time off, so it's very hard to make these predictions. If you look at Kelsey or the poly markets, it looks like the Democrats will win the House. But the big problem in American politics right now is the gerrymandering. And so for viewers outside the United States, the political leaders have the opportunity to redistrict or to cut the congressional districts in a way that could favor their party. And so even though Donald Trump and the Republicans started this redistricting fight, Democrats seem to be ahead. But I just want you to think about this. We have 435 congressional districts. Approximately 8% of those, 35 to 40 at max, are up for contest. Mm. So they've done such a powerful job of redistricting that they've taken out of the equation a Democrat beating a Republican in a Republican district, or a Republican beating a Democrat in a Democratic district. And so think about this. We only have 35 purple districts now. And so I think that's unfair to the American people. And I would just say this rhetorically. Are we in a real democracy where the politicians are picking the voters? I thought the voters were supposed to pick the politicians. So we're in sore need of reform.
0: And yet there is this possibility, isn't it? It's not out of the question that the Democrats end up taking the Senate as well as the House, or are you really cautious on that?
1: I'm a little more cautious on that because the red states that have less population in them, you could hear the flurry, you can hear some purpling, and then they always go back to red, you know.
0: So the Republican states.
1: You know, Tallarico is going to be running against a...
0: He's a Democrat.
1: He's a Democrat in Texas, and I believe Texas will stay red. So I'm a little more cautious about that. If you're telling me James Tallarico is going to turn the state of Texas purple, where there'll be one Republican and one Democrat from the state, that'll be a watershed activity in American politics. So I'm a little more cautious about it. You know, these machines, they have created a cartel. They have a duopoly now.
0: The two parties,
1: the two parties, yeah. And so they sort of control the landscape. They've tightened up their ability to get incumbents reelected. You know, the Congress has a 14 or 15% approval rating. So it's like slightly above Kim Il-jung, the North Korean dictator. However, you have a 95% reincumbency rate. So just imagine you and I opening up a restaurant and our food is terrible. We're getting like one-star Yelp ratings, but we can never get the restaurant closed and we always stay as the two chefs in the restaurant. And so that's what's going on in Washington right now. And so, you know, I think the Democrats will win if you're just...
0: The House of Representatives.
1: I think the Republicans will probably keep the Senate. That's my best guess.
0: Now, you're still a registered Republican, right?
1: I am. I mean, you know, so what is your British football team? Are you like an Arsenal fan? Are you Manchester United? Or
0: now you're really cutting to the chase. Yeah. I live in North London, so if I'm anything, I'm probably an Arsenal fan.
1: Okay, so for Arsenal fans out there, and I don't know how the team does, but I'm a New York Met fan, and we're just having a horrific time. But you don't leave. You know, I'm a New York Jet fan. We haven't won the Super Bowl since 1969. You know, so the Republican Party, in my mind, is in the doldrums. We have a huge losing streak going on intellectually. You know, Donald Trump hijacked that party. He decapitated what was once known as the Republican Party. And he did sort of this M&A transaction where he installed this right-wing populist party. It's called the Republican Party, but it's really the MAGA Party. And it's the personality cult of Donald Trump. And so I'm of the belief when his political personality extinguishes sometime in 2028, there'll be an ideological battle for that party again in terms of who will be running that party. So,
0: but I'm wondering
1: I'm a loyalist.
0: Yeah, but I'm wondering why you're not more active in the zone of trying to find that next Republican. Because what I see you doing is not just, I know you voted for Biden and then Harris, right, in the last two presidential elections?
1: I just think Trump is too dangerous. I think obviously... It's funny because I'm sure
0: you have history with him, which we'll get into.
1: Wall Street at some point. All my Wall Street buddies voted for him, and now they're all regretting the fact that they voted for him. So you know, it's just one of those things.
0: Are they all regretting that they voted for him? I mean, a lot of them have doing well out of the markets.
1: I think most people are regretting it. Yeah, I mean, look, I'm of the belief that prices are higher. We have an oil crisis going on right now. He imposed illegal tariffs, which raised the pricing umbrella for all the lower middle income people that

0: voted for him. You're in a quagmire of a war. It's going to be very difficult to disengage the United States from that war. You've weakened our relationships with our European allies, our Gulf allies. He's put us in a very vulnerable state as a country and an economy. If you want to make the case that the banks have record profits in the short term, sure. But he's also suing some of the banking executives. You know, this is a very difficult time in the country where you are losing the predictive capability of our justice system, and you're losing the predictive capability of what our civil rights are and what our free speech rights are in the country. For those reasons, it's very, very bad for business. So yeah, I think a lot of people are regretting it.
1: But that's also why I'm asking you that, given you're still a Republican, mm-hmm. why are you not more actively searching for the Republican that you would like to succeed Donald Trump? Because these are the last 2 years of his presidency.
0: Yeah, well, I think it's early. We have to get through the midterms. We have to really look at the landscape of who's going to be running. You know, is Glenn Youngkin running? And will he have the umbrella? You know, one of the biggest things that you need, if not the most important thing that you need to be the president of the United States, is name recognition. And so just remember the type of electorate that you're dealing with. You know, the people that are listening to your show or watching your show, they're very sophisticated. They're very up to speed in the world of American politics. But the average voter is really not. You know, they make that decision in the week prior to the presidential election.
1: And Donald Trump had that name recognition because of television. That,
0: you know, he was a famous guy in 16, but by 2024, he was the most famous person on the planet. I would stipulate that. I mean, you may say there was a rock star here or there that has more followers on social media, but he was a very well-recognized name. And so you have to see who emerges. Also, I think the war is going to hurt the people that are close to Donald Trump. I think Rubio, and I've said this on our podcast, I think Rubio and Vance are going to be victimized by Trump in ways they haven't totally predicted yet. You know, he's already started with Vance with the attack on the Pope and, hitting Vance because he knows Vance has got a book coming out on his conversion to Catholicism.
1: He doesn't want to build J.D. Vance up into the next president and his successor.
0: Of course not. This is
1: why not?
0: His personality is, you guys were nothing before I got on this stage, and I've carried you for the last 12 years, and the 2020 election was rigged, and everyone knows it, and I should have won that election as well, and I've returned to the presidency carrying all the Republicans on my back. You know, you were nobodies before I got here. You'll be nobodies after I leave. That's Donald Trump's personality. And to not understand that is to not understand Donald Trump. And let me give two quick examples. Cornyn, he is 35 years in the Senate from the state of Texas. 99% of the time he voted with Donald Trump. 1% of the time he didn't. Trump dusted him. Crenshaw, House of Representatives, Army vet, lost his eye in combat. 99% of the time he voted with Donald Trump. 1% of the time he didn't. Trump endorsed the other candidate. He lost the primary to return to the House of Representatives. You have to understand the nature of Donald Trump. And what's still going on is we try to normalize him and insane wash him and put him into a bucket. Oh, he's a Republican. He'll want a Republican to secede him, or he'll want J.D. Vance or Marco Rubio. He doesn't want those guys to secede him. Let's say he has a successful remaining 2 years of his presidency, which seems unlikely, but let's say he did. He wouldn't want those guys taking any credit for anything that happened in the administration. It's an administration of one person, and there's one spotlight on.
1: You met him years ago, didn't you? I think, is it way back even in the 90s in New York?
0: Well, he would not have remembered that. I was a young man working at Goldman Sachs. My boss took me to see him. This was during some real struggles for him during the casino restructuring and some of the bankruptcies, and he was looking for financing. And, you know, I looked up to him. I'm not somebody that like whitewashes or tries to recolor history. You know, I read The Art of the Deal. I think I was a law school student when it came out. Trump was from Queens. I was from either further out. And so we looked up to Donald Trump. You know, the rappers sang songs about Donald Trump. We admired his bravado and his risk taking and his image making. And so at age 31, when I met him for the first time, it was a very impressionable meeting.
1: More from my conversation with Anthony Scaramucci coming up. I'm Michelle Hussein, and this is Bloomberg.

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0: I'm Michelle Hussein, and you're listening to some highlights from the Michelle Hussein Show podcast on Bloomberg Radio. Today, I'm speaking with businessman, podcaster, and former communications director for President Trump, Anthony Scaramucci.
3: Years later, I was working at CNBC as a one of those paid contributors, and then I got invited to the Apprentice parties, and I got invited to the Apprentice finale, and we did a couple of fundraising events together, including Robin Hood, and then we started to develop a relationship. And then very famously in 2012, I was co-finance chair for Mitt Romney for New York. And so we did two political fundraisers in Donald Trump's triplex apartment for Governor Romney. And by the way, you know, Donald Trump did a really good job raising money
0: for Mitt Romney. It seems extraordinary now to think of that.
3: Something that Donald Trump did, which none of us understood at that time, but he did, and you have to give him credit for this. He's phenomenal political instincts. Mitt was in trouble. He had lost in South Carolina to Newt Gingrich, and he was now coming into the Super Tuesday primaries. It was a big opportunity for Mitt. And Trump offered to do what are called robocalls for him in parts of rural and blue-collar Michigan. And we looked at that and said, well, why the hell would we need that? And Trump said, no, trust me, you need it. And he made these robocalls. And so if you were home and the phone rang, it was, hey, I'm Donald Trump. It was on a recorded message. I want you to vote for Mitt Romney. It had an unbelievable impact on that primary. And it was the first for me. It was the first origin story of understanding the populist movement that was happening in the United States. And at that time, we'll call him Mr. Trump because he wasn't president yet. Mr. Trump's understanding of it and his hold on it. And so that's when we actually became close. That's when we sort of develop a relationship and then talk to each other or see each other at restaurants and so forth.
0: So that period between 2012 and 2017, when he brought you into the White House as his communications director,
3: yeah.
0: By then you were a true believer, wouldn't you? You were Team MAGA.
3: Yeah.
0: Or was that a front at that point?
3: No, I think you have to, it's something I have to own for the rest of my life. I'm a very honest person. I wasn't Team MAGA. I had worked for Governor Walker from Wisconsin, Walker, who was running for president. When Scott dropped out of the race, I went to work for Jeb Bush. In March of 2015, Donald Trump called me, invited me to breakfast. I went to his office at breakfast with him. I always tease him about this. His desk is up here. Michelle, your chair is down there, so you're looking up at him. Okay, that's how he had the office set up. And I'm looking up at him and he's saying, you know, I'm running for president. I just finished my time with The Apprentice. And I looked at him like he was crazy. I said, you're not running for president. I said, that's just like a publicity stunt. He said, oh, no, you think that. Everybody thinks that. That's why I'm so low in the polls. But when I announce that I'm running, I'm going to go right to the top of the polls. And I laughed and said, yeah, that's not going to happen. And he said, no, I've got Corey Lewandowski downstairs. He's running my campaign. Why don't you go meet with him? And I said, listen, Mr. Trump, I'm working for Jeb. And he said, don't you think he has low energy? And I said, no, I don't think he has low energy. And he says, okay, I'll tell you what, I get the loyalty. You're a longtime Republican. When Jeb comes out of the race, will you come work for me? And right then and there, I reached over, I shook his hand. I said, yes, I will come work for you. And Jeb got knocked out of the race in South Carolina. Mr. Trump called me. I had a little presentation for him, how I could help him find those Romney donors. And then we did our first event in Albuquerque, New Mexico. And then that's when I got the MAGA fever. And so what was MAGA fever for me? Donald Trump was talking to my dad. My dad was born in 1935. He was born in a coal mining town in northeastern Pennsylvania. He wasn't college educated. He went on to become a crane operator on Long Island, spent 41 years in the union. But he had a high-paying job. We had a tiny little house on Long Island, and we lived a good part of the American dream. And I would never dishonor my dad by telling you we grew up poor. We did not grow up poor. But what I mean by he was talking to my dad, these were guys that, like my dad, instead of being born in 1935, they were born in 65 or 75. And I was talking to these people in Albuquerque, New Mexico, and they were letting me know that once economically aspirational blue-collar family

0: family, the one I grew up in, doesn't exist in America anymore. These families went from economically aspirational to economically desperational. And one young man said something to me that I will never forget. He said, "You think you're in New Mexico?" He said, "Yeah, but that's not New Mexico. That would be Mexico, because that's where our factory moved. My dad worked there for 30 years. I was there for 12. The factory moved, and we blighted these towns. We blighted these cities. And I thought, and I got it wrong, of course, but I thought, okay, I'm going to work for Donald Trump. He sees something about America that we need to fix. We need to reconnect these people who are angry. And perhaps you have those people that are leaning on people like Nigel Farage here in this country. But I said, we're going to reconnect those people. So yes, I bought in. I spent 71 days on the campaign trail with him, did 71 stops. I did countless hours of media advocacy for him and a tremendous amount of fundraising, so much so that when he won, he named me to his executive transition team.
1: The thing that surprises me is that because of your background, because of seeing how hard your father worked and the community around you, had you really never thought along these lines before you saw Donald Trump and voters respond to him in that way? So you lived the American dream, right, so, yourself, so because you got rich compared to your father's.
0: So this is a very important point. And this is something, again, it doesn't reflect well on me, but it's important for me to share it with you. That neighborhood that I was in Port Washington, there were sheetrock installers and plumbers and crane operators and landscapers. But I left that neighborhood. I went to Tufts University and Harvard Law School and 7 years at Goldman Sachs. And then I built my own hedge fund business. And then I got invited to the World Economic Forum to speak. And I started hanging out in the salons of the wealthy. My point is, when you hang out with a certain group of people, you pick up the collective biases of those people.
1: Well, you forget where you came from.
0: And you forget where you came from. And I'll tell you another quick story, which is also relevant to his instincts versus mine. Later, I'm on the plane, we're flying somewhere else, and I'm reading something that was prepared by SkyBridge's economic team.
1: SkyBridge is your firm. Mm-hmm.
0: What are you reading? Oh, I'm reading about the Brexit. He goes, "Oh, you're an idiot." I said, "I'm an idiot." I said, "I know I'm an idiot, but why am I an idiot?" He goes, I'll tell you what's in that report. That report is saying that it's economically wrong and economically irrational for the British citizens, the UK citizens, to Brexit. Isn't that what it says? I says, "Yes, it is." And I have all the backup data here. He goes, "Yeah, that's ridiculous. They're going to Brexit." I said, "Why are you saying that?" He says, "Haven't you been traveling around with me to all of these cities? You don't think that they have those cities and those towns in the UK?" And that was late May of 2016. By the end of June, this country had Brexited, and he got that. I didn't get it. Let me say it to you this way. There is a man that lived adjacent to the Tiffany store on Fifth Avenue in a triplex apartment that looked like Louis XIV smoked crystal meth and decorated the apartment. He saw the problems in the neighborhood I grew up in, and I missed it.
1: So I think then you would credit him with these two things, perhaps. One is that he showed you something that you otherwise hadn't seen because of your professional experience and your new world. Mm-hmm. And the second thing is you owe your media and podcasting career to him after those 10 days that you were in the White House actually the way he fired you.
0: Yeah, well, yes. I mean, so I think that's a little bit of a silver lining, I guess, in some ways. But you know, the truth of the matter is that was the most brutal experience of my life. We can talk about it and we can revise it. It's 9 years later. Because, that worked out great for me. I have this nice podcast business and you and I are hanging out in this beautiful studio and talking on your wonderful show. So that worked out great for me. But let me set the scene for you and your viewers and listeners. I am fighting with him in the White House, as predicted by my wife. Our personalities would not gel in a situation like that. Remember in the campaign where I was a volunteer of his, we were two New Yorkers and two entrepreneurs taking risks in a campaign. And it used to bother people that I could have this sort of bilateral direct conversation with him because there was a lot of sycophants around him. but he wanted sycophants in the White House. And so there I was with him and on

0: on that Friday, he called me a deep stater. And I was like, well, I'm not a deep stater. I mean, I haven't even, I think I went to Washington one time on a field trip. I'm definitely not a deep stater, but I didn't want to do things the way he wanted to do them. Okay. I had actually taken constitutional law in law school, and I had a thought process about it being the institution of the presidency and you're a caretaker of it. I'm not necessarily working for you as much as I'm working for the American people and want to abide to the Constitution. Well, 11 days later, I got fired. And I blame myself for the firing and all that other stuff. I never blame anybody, him or anybody else. But it's important to tell this part of the story because that was brutal. My wife and I were fighting. She had filed for divorce on me. I missed the birth of my son, Michelle. He was born on July 24, 2017. I was at the Boy Scouts event with Donald Trump in West Virginia.
1: You couldn't leave the event for the birth of your child?
0: There was no way out of the event. She went into premature labor, and he landed the plane. We drove 35 miles away from the plane into a campground. And even if I got back to the plane, there was a 60-mile no-fly zone. There was just no way back. Okay, so I had a series of colossal disasters happen to me sequentially. I can feel the perspiration as I'm speaking about it, but I was in a potential divorce, missed the birth of my son, got fired from the White House after 11 days, and I got torched by everybody. I mean, I had a crisis PR person, God bless the guy, he told me, look, go buy a villa in Tuscany and come back to the United States in 2022. You're never going to be able to rebuild your career or your media reputation. And, you know, you probably should go dark for 5 years. But, you know, you in life, when you make mistakes and you're an entrepreneur and you take risks like that, you got to face the music. And I did that. So, yes, I do have a podcast business and I do have things like that, but I paid the price for those things.
1: Yeah, it was very public, and I can see that there was a really humiliating aspect to it.
0: I am so glad that you brought up the word humiliating, because I thought you were going to be a little bit too British and not bring up that word. But it was humiliating. I like the way you say it better. You have a nicer accent than me, but it was humiliating.
1: More from my conversation with Anthony Scaramucci coming up. I'm Michelle Hussein, and this is Bloomberg.
2: We don't yet have a new map, but boy, do we have some opinions. Hey, it's Haldane. Join me on the show Monday, 6 till 9. New congressional map will be a big topic, as there was a ton of testimony at the Capitol on Friday. Also on the show, Mayor President Sid Edwards stopping by at 7:05. We'll have Medical Monday. We'll talk with Will Green from LABI, cover everything under the sun with Moon, and then talk about the search for a new superintendent in the Breck Room. Join me Monday, 6 till 9.
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10: From Bloomberg World Headquarters in New York, I'm Dan Schwartzman, bringing you the hour's top stories and the markets. As you've been hearing on Bloomberg, President Trump says Iran's latest response to his proposal to end the 10-week conflict is, quote, totally unacceptable. Iran had offered to transfer some of its stockpile of highly enriched uranium to a third country, but did reject the idea of dismantling its nuclear facilities, the Wall Street Journal reported earlier. Iran, though, disputed the report, according to the semi-official news agency Tasnim. Instead, the outlet laid out what it said were the terms of Tehran's response, which includes demands for an end to the war on all fronts, the lifting of U.S. sanctions on the sale of Iranian oil, lifting the U.S. blockade on Iranian ports, and the unfreezing of assets. Here's Bloomberg's Jeff Mason.
5: The president has lost.

0: insisted that Iran must not be allowed to have a nuclear weapon. And although he has given mixed messages on what Iran has agreed to before, he clearly was unhappy with the response today broadly from Tehran. And that leaves a lot more of this war and questions about this war unresolved.
1: That's Bloomberg's Jeff Mason. The price of Brent crude surging to over $104.50 a barrel. The United Kingdom and France will be hosting a meeting of more than 40 nations to outline their military contributions to a European-led mission to escort ships through the Strait of Hormuz once there's a stable ceasefire. Iran's deputy foreign minister, though, says such a move would be considered an escalation of the war and will be met with a military response. Saudi Aramco's chief executive officer, Amin Nasser, warned of a long disruption to oil markets from the near closure of the Strait of Hormuz due to the Iran war. Meanwhile, the company reported a 26% increase in first quarter adjusted net income following higher prices and its ability to redirect exports through a pipeline bypassing the vital waterway. We check markets all day long here at Bloomberg. Wall Street futures are continuing to slip, while in Asia, the ASX in Sydney is up 1%, Nikkei in Tokyo is up 1%, while the Kospi in Seoul is up 4.6%. CSI in China and the Hang Seng in Hong Kong will be opening in a little less than an hour. Global news 24 hours a day and whenever you want it with Bloomberg News Now. I'm Dan Schwartzman and this is Bloomberg.
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7: I'm Michelle Hussein, and you're listening to some highlights from the Michelle Hussein Show podcast on Bloomberg Radio. Today, I'm speaking with businessman, podcaster, and former communications director for President Trump, Anthony Scaramucci. Is the other really hard moment that you've had, which is possibly comparable, over your association with Sam Bankman-Fried, who's now been sentenced over his defrauding of investors and customers in his cryptocurrency business? Because you believed in him. You were business partners. You were close to him.
8: I liked him.
7: And then there was a massive fallout on you and your firm from his downfall.
8: Yeah. I mean, and, you know, there were some nasty articles written on Bloomberg, frankly. And by the way, I'm a free speech absolutist. And so those reporters had the right to write those articles, and they're allowed to write whatever they want to write. If you're a public figure, you have to be a big person, and you have to accept the criticism and the potential praise of what's going on. But, you know, the one problem when you're a high profile person, however, your failures go around the world in 5 seconds, okay, before you can tie your shoelaces, okay? Your successes are generally understated, and that's fine, but those are two, to me, colossal failures in my career. You know, missizing, not understanding Trump appropriately, I've well explained that, and I'm happy to continue to explain it. Sam Bankman-Fried is a different story. Sam had 25 investors that had given him approximately $1 billion to fund FTX. And these were sovereign, I'm not going to name them because they always get mad at me when I actually name the names, but these were sovereign wealth funds, venture capitalists, billionaire investors, billionaire family offices. And I had a rapport with Sam, and I had a rapport with Sam's mom and dad, who were Stanford Law School professors who knew some of the faculty at Harvard Law School that taught me. And so I felt I had a keretsu or a connection into the family. And while Sam was somewhat odd, I thought he was brilliant. And I'm going to say something that makes me look bad. I thought he was ethical, a little odd, but ethical. And I thought his father, who was a tax attorney, and his mother, who taught ethics at Stanford Law School, I made false assumptions. And so, but remember, he gave me the money. I didn't give him the money.
7: He bought a stake in your firm.
8: Yeah, he did. He came to our conference. He liked our business. He liked our crypto exposure.
7: And you talked about him as the next J.P. Morgan or the J.P. Morgan of the modern age.
8: I thought because he was bailing out at the time. If you remember what happened in the crisis of 1907, John Pierpont Morgan, before the establishment of the Federal Reserve, stepped in and cleared a lot of credit that was potentially defaulting in the panic of 1907. And so we were having that sort of crisis in 2022, and Sam had positioned himself that way. So yes, I did say that. You know, the great irony now in Sam's investment portfolio, he filed for bankruptcy. It was a $17 billion company when the company collapsed.

0: His investment portfolio, his balance sheet today is worth $114 billion, meaning if they had just kept the balance sheet together. But the reason why he didn't get a retrial is that he broke the law. He moved customer accounts from one place into another place, his own account, which was wholly and totally inappropriate. But again, imagine the situation for me. I'm making an announcement that Sam's buying a piece of my business in September. And I'm talking about the strategic collaboration. 8 weeks later, I've got to go down to the Bahamas and visit with him and his father and realize that he's committed fraud. And I've got to go face the music again. So I have to go back on television and say, yeah, I think this guy, he's entitled to a trial and he's innocent until proven guilty in the court of law. But I think he's done some really bad things here. I think he's a bad actor. That's a painful thing to do.
1: The thing that surprises me is that after the shock of that moment, and it's a business shock and it's a personal shock because you thought you knew the man, you still today have a high percentage of your personal wealth and your business wrapped up in digital assets, including particularly Bitcoin. And there has been this significant tumble from the tail end of last year to February in the value of that. Mm-hmm. So do you not think
0: you like
1: that
0: Bitcoin
1: you are
0: or
1: too,
0: you don't like Bitcoin?
1: Well, I mean, I'm not an expert, but I find it interesting.
0: Do you own
1: that
0: any
1: you
0: Bitcoin?
1: I don't. Well, this is, you've written a whole book on it, but you obviously own a lot of Bitcoin. And yeah. Is there any point where you thought too much of my personal wealth is tied up
0: in
1: this?
0: You'll have to invite me back in 5 years. I'll have to make a determination if I'm right or wrong. But I made a decision in October, November of 2020 that we were going to flip a portion of our assets into digital assets. A big piece of it was going to be in Bitcoin. We were buying those coins at 15, 16, 17,000. They went to 69,000 by November of 2021. We looked like geniuses. And then they collapsed with the FTX crisis and went back to 15,000. So depending on the point that you're in, you either look like a genius or a dummy. But I mean, I bought these coins at 16,000. They're trading at about $78,000 today. And you could say to me, well, you know, they were once trading at 126, so you're a dummy once again. But again, I don't want to judge it that way. I want to judge it over a 5 or 10 year period of time. I think this is a transformative technology. So yeah, I own it. And Sam didn't dissuade me, even though he caused, alongside of a huge deleveraging in the market, he caused a crash in Bitcoin. Bitcoin rallied back. I think the United States will get the legislation and the regulation right. And I think Bitcoin will be part of our long-term asset allocation structure.
1: Got it.
0: In the
1: so
0: United
1: to you,
0: States.
1: It's not a risk. It's the future. And it's a future that you're invested in.
0: I think it's the future. I think you have to take the time to understand it. People that are my age, I'm 62. If you're my age or older,

0: absolutely worthless. I was on the Bill Maher show with my old boss, Lloyd Blankfein, who'd be a great guest on your show, by the way. And he had just written a new book, and Bill Maher and Lloyd Blankfein, combined age of like 160, hate Bitcoin. And they're sitting there laying into me over Bitcoin. And I said the same thing to them that I'll say to you. Do the homework. When you're done doing the homework, let's then have the real conversation. So, you know who's doing the homework? The 30-year-olds, the 40-year-olds. And you know where they're going to be in 10 years? They're going to be in positions of power in the asset management business. And so, let's see if I'm right.
1: What do you think is going to happen in the next election? Because we've already talked about the midterms, but let's look at the next election. Do you think the Democrats can win them back?
0: They don't have the right leadership right now to win them back. I mean, the best thing that the Republicans have going for them are the Democrats.
1: I mean, they see a single potential credible nominee.
0: Remember, the reaction formation to that story in my book is to make sure that there's a female candidate to be president, or to make sure, or Vice President Harris, who I voted for and I helped her on her campaign debate prep. She writes in her book, 107 Days, she didn't pick Pete Buttigieg because he was gay. She wrote it. And so we got to stop doing all of that. In other words, we have to stop overcorrecting for the racism. And then we have to stop over, like, doing the identity, gender, sexual orientation.
1: The best communicator?
0: Best athletes, best communicators, policymakers, who can build a consensus, who can delegate. You know, there's 5,000 people in the executive branch. We've got our decision-making down to a decision-maker of one now. There's one person at the State Department, that's Donald Trump. There's one person at the White House, Donald Trump. There's one person at the Pentagon, Donald Trump. So we have to get back on the playing field with something way more American and way more pluralistic. And the way to do that is put the best athletes in the game and stop trying to overcorrect and try to whitewash what happened in the past. You know, I mean, the statues are the statues. Leave them alone. That's part of our history. Let's go forward with the right ideas for the vision. But I'm optimistic.
1: Every Democrat would say that that's exactly what they're going to do. And
0: but I know they haven't done that.
1: Well, I guess maybe they say it's early, for the Republicans.
0: They're in a circular firing squad. They treat Newsom like he's further to the right than Orban. If you're in AOC or Zoran Mondani's camp, you know, Newsom is Viktor Orban. I mean, you got to really look at it for what it is. Cut it out, guys. Focus on the principle. Stop attacking each other and line up. You know what the Republicans do a way better job of the Democrats? They line up, Michelle. You got to learn to do that in politics.
1: I think you don't really like that about all of those who've lined up under Donald Trump.
0: I don't like it because they're hurting the country. I don't like it because they're subverting the Constitution. If you told me that Donald Trump was a transformational, healing, regenerative leader who was seeking an American renewal and that was going to help reform America and make it better, then of course I like it. You got to give up something at the table for the other side. That was the nature and the existence of what the founders wanted. It wasn't, let me beat you into submission and let me own you culturally in the culture war. That wasn't the goal of the whole thing.
1: But I think you're saying...
0: But I am optimistic, by the way.
1: On the Democrats finding someone who can challenge the next...
0: Well, I don't know who it's going to be, but I will predict on your show that you will see a very surprising American renewal because it's a very, very young country. It doesn't have an anchored culture. It's an experiment, a multi-ethnic experiment. And what happens in the country is when we lose our generational memory once every 80 years, we get hit very hard.
1: But the renewal on the left or the right?
0: I'm not sure yet. We'll have to see. It could be a Republican. You know, you could invite me back. I'll say, hey, there's a young Republican that is helping people understand where the country has to go. Or there's a young Democrat. You know, Buttigieg, as an example, to me, is a very formidable, incredibly talented politician. He's also served in the American military. He's an articulate man. He understands policy, okay, but he is gay. And he can't get the African-American community at this moment to vote for him. But maybe they will. Maybe there'll be a transformation. But he's somebody that I would look at and say, okay, that guy has the right timber and he has the right ingredients to be a really good president. But I'm telling you that we go through it. 80 years after the Revolutionary War, we had the Civil War. 80 years after that, we had the Great Depression. And that led to the Second World War. We're now 80 years out from that war, and this

0: country is getting dunked because we've lost our generational memory about the institutions and the processes that matter. And so now we need a leader to come in and explain that to the people and say, we have to return to the process. Okay. And Trump is helping us do that, by the way, because he's so out there doing the opposite that people instinctively know that this is not right. This is why these elections are not going his way. This is why the approval ratings are way down. I think he's got a 34, 35% approval rating. He's helping us. Trump is forcing. You know how Trump made me famous and allowed me to have a podcast? He's actually forcing the American people to have a moral and cultural reckoning with itself. And every time we've done that, we've sought redemption and renewal. And I predict that that will happen.
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4: 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The war in Iran is driving up the costs of plastics used in packaging. Kevin Kelly is CEO of Emerald Packaging.
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9: From Bloomberg World Headquarters in New York, I'm Dan Schwartzman, bringing you the hour's top stories in the markets. We begin with a redhead crossing the Bloomberg terminal. China now confirming President Trump's visit from May 13th to the 15th. As you've been hearing on Bloomberg, President Trump says Iran's latest response to his proposal to end the 10-week conflict is, quote, totally unacceptable. Iran had offered to transfer some of its stockpile of highly enriched uranium to third country, but did reject the idea of dismantling its nuclear facilities. The Wall Street Journal reported earlier. Iran, though, disputed the report according to the semi-official news agency Tasnim. Instead, the outlet laid out what it said were the terms of Tehran's response, which includes demands for an end to the war on all fronts, the lifting of U.S. sanctions on the sale of Iranian oil, lifting the U.S. blockade on Iranian ports, and the unfreezing of assets. Here's Bloomberg's Jeff Mason.
10: President, in his description of how he felt about Iran's response, did not say what the consequences would be from his dissatisfaction. Based on what he has said before, it's possible that the U.S. will escalate and return to the battlefield, essentially. The president has said previously that if Iran did not agree to a peace proposal, that he would start attacking it again. That said, the president is also leaving for China this week and plans to have a couple of days of meetings with President Xi Jinping there, and didn't want to have that set up against the background of hostilities in Iran.
9: That's Bloomberg's Jeff Mason. The price of Brent crude surging to over $105.30 a barrel. Frontier is adding capacity into the market after Spirit ceased operations, targeting airports such as Orlando, Las Vegas, and Dallas-Fort Worth. The airline's strategy is to win market share and achieve economies of scale by launching routes that Spirit had previously operated. We check markets all day long here at Bloomberg. Wall Street futures all in the red still. In Asia, the ASX in Sydney down 0.9%. Nikkei in Tokyo is up 0.8%. Kospi in Seoul up 3%. CSI in China and the Hang Seng in Hong Kong will be opening in a little less than half an hour. Global news 24 hours a day and whenever you want it with Bloomberg News Now. I'm Dan Schwartzman and this is Bloomberg.
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18: And I'm Joe Wasenthal.
17: Today you are listening to our conversation with Ike Fryman, a Hoover Fellow at Stanford and the author of the new book, Defending Taiwan, A Strategy to Prevent War with China. We are talking about the world's massive vulnerability when it comes to Taiwan. Joe, up until recently,
18: Yeah.
17: I would say there are or were two hypothetical blockades that kind of loomed large in the minds of geopolitical strategists everywhere. And the first was, of course, Iran blockading the Strait of Hormuz. That's clearly not a hypothetical anymore. It's actually happened. It's reality. And we've been doing a lot of episodes about it. And so the big hypothetical blockade that we're

0: we're left with to ponder is China potentially doing something with Taiwan.
1: Definitely. And, you know, the only thing I would actually flip them in the sense that I would say the vast majority of discourse has been about the latter, China potentially blockading Taiwan in some way. That was the thing that everyone has been talking about for years and years with growing intensity. And then, of course, as you mentioned, now the Hormuz situation, which sort of, I don't know, hit people by their blind spot because they didn't think it could ever really happen or whatever really happened has happened. But when this resolves, if this resolves, et cetera, I believe the question of Taiwan will very quickly return to the fore.
0: Oh, absolutely. So as you mentioned, it obviously hasn't happened yet, but people have been writing and thinking about it for years and years and years. And as you know, I consider myself an expert on this topic, having once written a paper in college saying that China was going to invade Taiwan before the 2008 Beijing Olympics. And that obviously didn't happen.
1: Well, being wrong has never gotten in the way of any pundit's career.
0: That's right.
1: So that I would worry about that. That has never been an issue. As long as it was well articulated and
0: definitely
1: knowledge, et cetera, then you're fine.
0: It was written from a server closet while I was in Beijing. So it had that going for it. But anyway, my point is that this is something that's always sort of looming in the background. And you all see headlines kind of coming up that hint at China-Taiwan tensions. So we actually had one this morning. We're recording on April 21st. The headline is Taiwan's president canceled his visit to Eswatini. Do you know where that is?
1: No.
0: It's a tiny, tiny place in Africa.
1: Huh. You know what is interesting? Because there's a few countries still holding out there that recognize Taipei as the unified capital of China. Most have switched. There's a few random ones out there that are still like they don't recognize the mainland, etc. So I'm all, you know, all little factoids here and there. I didn't know that, but
0: so Taiwan's presidential office is citing air route issues. I'm doing air quotes for those who can't see this video, and China pressure. So you do get those kind of headlines every once in a while. And then the one other thing I would say is like, okay, the Strait of Hormuz, the blockade there, clearly an oil story, and oil is something that powers the entire global economy. But as we've kind of learned over the past 6 or 7 weeks, oil might not actually be the thing that like powers markets, right? If you think about the thing that matters for markets, it might be something much closer to AI and semiconductors and valuations
1: there. Totally. I mean, evidently the world can go a few weeks and not grind to a halt if the Strait of Hormuz is closed for a few weeks. I believe the reaction in markets would be, and just all around the world, and really everything would just be orders of magnitude differently if someone's like, no chips. No chips are coming out. That would be such a bigger deal. And of course, you know, the question of, you know, Taiwan's role in the world, that would already have been a very big security question even prior to the now constant drumbeat obsession with AI chips, et cetera. But it only magnifies why this is such a live issue.
0: Right. So apparently we can kind of survive a few weeks without oil. Can we survive a few weeks without months?
1: We can survive a few weeks without a certain fraction. Whereas if we, you know, the chip flow were to be disrupted on that level, it would just be, much bigger deal.
0: All right. Well, we do, in fact, have the perfect guest to talk about all of this. Someone who has just written a book on exactly this topic called Defending Taiwan, A Strategy to Prevent War with China. We're going to be speaking with Ike Fryman. He is also a Hoover Fellow at Stanford. So, Ike, thank you so much for coming on All Thoughts.
2: Thanks for having me on.
0: Here's my first question. You've spent a lot of time in China, including researching this book. Are you going to be able to go back?
2: I think I could go back. The question is whether I could leave. I'm joking. They gave me a hard time at immigration on the way out last time.
0: Oh, interesting.
2: And I can't do useful research there anymore. It's not like there's archives I can access, interviews I can do. So the value of it for research is going down for me, but also the risk to my person, the risk to my devices is going up. You know, I do try to engage as much as I can, but I think it's better to engage in third countries.
1: Why don't you tell us the genesis of this book or the origin of it or how you got interested in this particular topic?
2: Well, my background is as a China scholar looking at China's global investment campaign. My first book was about the Belt and Road.

0: And I looked at a bunch of Chinese language sources that show how it works under the hood as a campaign to mobilize the party state behind Xi Jinping. And then I went on the trail of it to Sri Lanka, to Tanzania, Greece, Greenland, actually. I did my PhD about China in Greenland, trying to understand how China leverages.
1: You did your PhD about China in Greenland?
0: Yeah.
1: Oh, that is timely. Anyway, yeah. Keep going.
0: That'll be another book.
1: Yeah.
0: But what I learned in the process of doing this book is that China has this formidable toolkit for blending economic power with its geopolitical objectives. And, you know, Taiwan was clearly emerging during COVID as the AI story was heating up, as this monumental issue in the structure of the world economy, not just for the old reasons that we care about Taiwan, which is largely about geography. So it seemed to me, reading about this, China had more ships, more planes, more missiles, more drones. What was I missing? Why is the United States not completely outmatched? So I started this project with a friend of mine named Harry Halem, who's a superstar naval historian. And I asked him, what's the book I should read to understand what a U.S.-China war over Taiwan would be like, what it would take to win, and then what of those things the U.S. can do or can't do? And he said, well, the book doesn't exist. I can give you hundreds of articles, hundreds of people to follow on Twitter, but no one thing to read. And so began this collaboration between two historians, one focused on the economics, one focused on the military, to put the pieces together. And as I did so, I began to discover there's huge gaps in our knowledge of this problem. This is the most complex, multidisciplinary, multifunctional foreign policy problem that American statecraft has ever faced. Because it's a military problem, it's also an industrial problem, it's a technology policy problem, it's a diplomatic problem, a real one, a complex one, for how we deal with China, with Taiwan, and with the rest of the world. And then finally, it's an economic problem. It's a question of global economic order. Because if Taiwan falls by force or coercion, and China seizes the fabs, the semiconductor fabs, or the fabs are disabled or destroyed, that is a hard reset of the entire global economic system that we have had since 1989 and arguably back to 1945. So what comes next? And while we have a lot of good thinking about certain aspects of this scenario, like the wargaming of what an amphibious campaign would look like and how we stop it, there's other aspects like the economic planning that we just haven't done. So that was the idea for the book. Pull together the best of existing knowledge, fill in the gaps where we can based on interviews, based on historical work, Chinese language materials, and try to be the person to put the pieces together.
2: Mm. I want to back way up for a second and ask a very obvious question, which is, why does China actually care so much about Taiwan? And then is it even accurate to say, like, why does China care about Taiwan? Should I be asking, why does Xi Jinping care about Taiwan?
0: Those are the two right questions to ask, and it's where we start with the book. The first thing to understand is that it's not about the chips for China. The chips are a co-benefit, but China cared about Taiwan long before they made chips, and they would care about them if they didn't make chips. Taiwan is the unfinished business of China's civil war. In 1949, as the Kuomintang, Chiang Kai-shek's government, was losing control of northern China, they began to evacuate their forces alongside all the treasures of the imperial palace to Taipei. And they set up a government there, essentially took over the island by force, and became, over the course of the Korean War, essentially a U.S. ally. In 1955, Eisenhower went to Taipei. They became a critical node in the U.S. alliance architecture. Mao obviously wanted to take this island. He wanted to wipe out the remnants of his enemy. And for him, the fact that there was this other China right across the strait, which at the time enjoyed the Chinese seat in the UN Security Council, was recognized by most of the world as the one true China. This was a fundamental question of the legitimacy of the Chinese Communist Party. And so it became this totemic propaganda point that we will liberate Taiwan from the imperialists. And in the process, we will make China whole. We will fix this historical wrong that we were separated under this century of humiliation. And therefore, for us to be fully rejuvenated as a civilization, Taiwan has to be brought to heel. And the world must accept. It's not just about control over Taiwan. It's about political legitimacy. The United Nations must accept, the United States must accept that Taiwan is part of China and there's only one China in the world and the Communist Party is the only legitimate government. So this is why it's sensitive. It's not just about the status of Taiwan. It's about what China means. And that has always been bound up in competition with the United States.
1: Prior to the KMT having fled the mainland, the Civil War and all that, what was understood to be the status of that geography called Taiwan? And how, to what degree

0: going back even prior to the Civil War, etc., what was its relationship to mainland China?
1: Depends how far back you want to go. Back in the 17th century, the Dutch had a presence there. As the Ming Empire was falling apart, you had generals who came from the mainland. They're claimed by both sides now. You know, a couple of them became gods, actually, and there's temples to them in Taiwan. And essentially, during the Qing Dynasty, China's final dynasty, they were a region of the province across the strait on the mainland.
0: Okay.
1: But the Qing Dynasty's writ didn't really run there. They were settled by people from the mainland, but it was swampy and pestilential, and there were indigenous people, and it wasn't really actively administered by the center. The Qing pretty quickly lost control over the fringes of their empire, and then the Japanese took it in the Sino-Japanese War in 1895. And the Japanese developed it. The Japanese industrialized, they left a mark on it. And unlike other places that the Japanese colonized were, like Korea, where their colonization was brutal, in Taiwan, they left relatively good feelings. So all through the first half of the 20th century, when the communists and the nationalists were fighting on the mainland, Taiwan was under Japanese control. And then the question is, after Japan surrendered in 1945, who did they surrender it to?
0: Stay tuned for more of our interview with Ike Fryman, fellow at the Hoover Institute at Stanford. We are talking about the world's massive vulnerability with Taiwan. To hear the full conversation, subscribe to Odd Lots wherever you get your podcasts. I'm Jill Wiesenthal.
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12: And I'm Joe Weisenthal.
11: Today's episode, we are looking at the world's massive vulnerability when it comes to Taiwan. We are speaking with Ike Fryman, the author of the new book, Defending Taiwan, A Strategy to Prevent War with China.
12: What was understood to be the status of that geography called Taiwan? And how, to what degree, going back, even prior to the Civil War, etc., what was its relationship to mainland China?
13: It depends how far back you want to go. Back in the 17th century, the Dutch had a presence there. As the Ming Empire was falling apart, you had generals who came from the mainland. They're claimed by both sides now. You know, a couple of them became gods, actually, and there's temples to them in Taiwan. And essentially, during the Qing Dynasty, China's final dynasty, they were a region of the province across the strait on the mainland.
12: Okay.
13: But the Qing Dynasty's writ didn't really run there. They were settled by people from the mainland, but it was swampy and pestilential, and there were indigenous people, and it wasn't really actively administered by the center. The Qing pretty quickly lost control over the fringes of their empire, and then the Japanese took it in the Sino-Japanese War in 1895, and the Japanese developed it. The Japanese industrialized, they left a mark on it, and unlike other places that the Japanese colonized, were like Korea, where their colonization was brutal. In Taiwan, they left relatively good feelings. So all through the first half of the 20th century, when the communists and the nationalists were fighting on the mainland, Taiwan was under Japanese control. And then the question is, after Japan surrendered in 1945, who did they surrender it to? And was the status of Taiwan decided after Japan's surrender? And the U.S. position is legally it remains unresolved. It remains unresolved who Japan surrendered it to. So the U.S. position is we don't actually take a view on what the true status of Taiwan is.
12: Right.
13: This is something for Taipei and Beijing to work out between themselves. And we're open to any outcome, but it has to be done peacefully. So no force and no coercion. And since Taiwan's become a democracy, it has to be democratically acceptable to the people of Taiwan. And that's a principled position, which is really about the stability of the broader region. Because it recognizes that this region is held together through trade routes that go through international waters, international airspace. It's been stable since 1945. And if the United States starts allowing borders to be changed by force, trade routes to be changed by force, very quickly the whole regional order in this

0: in this part of the world will collapse. And this is a grave economic danger for the United States as a geopolitical danger. So that's the view.
1: Yeah.
0: And unfortunately, what China is doing is they're trying to revise that situation by pushing in the gray zone, pushing through coercion. And there's obviously always the risk they could escalate to war.
2: I want to talk more about that. But just on the topic of, I guess, U.S. policy towards China, and you already touched on the one China policy, but what exactly is strategic ambiguity? Because whenever I hear that term, I always think it's like, it's what I would do if I was trying to get out of a social commitment later that evening or something, like, oh, maybe I'll come. Maybe, you know, we'll see what happens. What exactly does that mean? And isn't it weird that people recognize that as an actual policy, strategic ambiguity? What does it mean?
0: So the whole policy is sort of strange because it was never put forward by one person. It emerged through accretion. So it's like seeing 100 bottles of beer on the wall. Like, you keep adding a new lyric every time there's a new administration. So what is the components of the One China policy? Well, there's three communiques, three agreements that the United States signed with China between the 70s and the 80s. And those are the political foundation of our relationship with the PRC. And the language is vague. And there's some key phrases that are translated differently in English and Chinese. So we get to claim that the other side said things that the other side says it doesn't say. There's a whole lot of that. But basically, the United States position is we will have a relationship with the PRC. We will treat Beijing as the sole legitimate government of China. But we will maintain, for all practical purposes, an informal relationship with Taiwan as if it were a country, just not technically. Not de jure. And this has been reaffirmed by Congress, which in 1979 passed the Taiwan Relations Act, that makes very clear that it's the sense of Congress that we should treat Taiwan as a state in basically every respect, except for these, some of these formal, very high-end political and military interactions. And then in the Reagan administration, we made some extra commitments to Taiwan called the Six Assurances, and they basically reduced to, we will not force you to the negotiating table, we will not trade you away. In other words, you will never face pressure from us to take a bad deal. And what this policy adds up to has been called by political scientists dual deterrence. We want to deter Taiwan from declaring independence or doing something provocative that might trigger a crisis. And we want to persuade Beijing that if it intervenes, it might face a devastating reaction, but that they don't have to worry because Taiwan is also deterred, so they can take their time. And hopefully, if we deter both sides from doing something extreme, we can encourage them to resolve their differences peacefully. So that strategic ambiguity is the not saying exactly what we would do or under what circumstances. The tricky thing is that was a great policy when we had overwhelming economic, technological, and military advantages. That is no longer the case. We probably could defeat China in a high-end conventional war, and we can go into why. If we put sanctions on China, we could probably cause a greater GDP hit in China, and we can get into why. But the cost to us and the risk to us as Americans is just going up, up, up as the relative balance shifts. And so now it increasingly seems like it's a get-out-of-jail-free card, even if it isn't.
1: Quick question. I know basically nothing about Taiwanese domestic politics. Mm-hmm. Am I wrong, though? I feel like I read somewhere, it's like the KMT, and they were the revolutionaries. Aren't they the more dovish of the parties in relations with Beijing? And aren't they the party that seems to be a little bit softening of the stances of the future and maybe, you know, uniting the two sides a little bit? Am I wrong about that?
0: No, that's absolutely.
1: How is that possible?
0: It's how nerdy do you want to get? So here's the thing. I mentioned that the dispute is largely about what China means. Now, that question continues. The Kuomintang, the KMT, which is the successor of Chiang Kai-shek's party, they believe that they're still the legitimate representatives of the true China.
1: The entire thing.
0: Well, they recognize that there's a free China and an unfree China.
1: Okay.
0: And I think they've long since given up their aspirations of raising an army and going back across the strait and taking over the mainland. But I think they have an aspiration that one day this divided China can be unified, either in some kind of confederation structure or who knows, maybe with the KMT on top. And they identify culturally, historically, civilizationally as Chinese.
1: Yeah.
0: They say, we're Chinese. We just happen to live on Taiwan, but we're one civilization, one nation. And the KMT's point of view is that we, one China, respective interpretations.

0: on that basis, Beijing is willing to talk to them because they disagree about what one China means, but they both believe in principle that there is only one China in the world and Taiwan's part of it. But the current ruling party in Taiwan, the Democratic Progressive Party, or the DPP, they have a different perspective. They say, we are a country called Taiwan. We're one of the most technologically advanced places in the world. We are a thriving democracy. The world needs our chips. You know, we are at the center of this security architecture.
1: So they just see themselves as a distinct nation.
0: We are a distinct nation, and we should be recognized by the world as such. And they're not suicidal. They're not crazy. They recognize that if they declare independence, that this could bring the hammer down on them. But their point of view is we will never declare independence because we already are. And Americans, I think, are about to have to learn this lesson because Taiwan is going into a presidential campaign and it is far from clear where the wind is blowing. And the United States will have to work with whoever wins because that's what it means to have a partner that's a democracy. But these two parties have very different points of view. And one of the points I make in the book is we need to learn to handle Taiwan's domestic politics. We are two democracies that respond to one another. For example, I think the KMT, if they come back to power, will be much less interested in helping America reshore chip production. And they're also probably much less interested in doing military cooperation with the United States if that's going to inflame China. I think basically you can think about it this way. The DPP believes that the relationship with the United States is the most important thing, that we matter to them just as they matter to us, and that if Taiwan gets in trouble, America will come. And the KMT views are diverse, but they tend to have the view the cavalry might not be coming. The Americans might be using us as a pawn in a bigger geopolitical game, but can we really trust them? And we don't want to become Ukraine. So maybe the best approach is to negotiate. And these are two very different points of view. They're both plausible interpretations of the facts. And the United States has to learn to deal with both sides.
2: I want to ask you more about reshoring, but since we're on the topic of domestic Taiwanese politics, one thing I've always wondered, and I'm curious if you maybe got some color on this in the course of your research, but one of the reasons, it's not the only reason, but a big one of the reasons Taiwan is strategically important is because of the semiconductor business and the presence of TSMC and companies like that. What role does the TMC play in Taiwanese domestic politics? Like, are there actual instances of like semiconductor companies having a seat at the table when it comes to formulating national security policy or indirect influence or anything like that? Have you seen examples?
0: It's hugely, hugely important. It's only a couple of percent. The semiconductor industry, depending on how you define it, with related services industries, it's something like 5% of employment in Taiwan, but it's an outsized share of Taiwan's exports. Yeah. And right now, just if you look at the macro data, Taiwan's exports are booming because no one can get enough of their chips. There is an entire ecosystem of universities, vocational training centers, companies that supply to TSMC. This is a national champion in so many ways, and they get tax benefits and subsidized land, and Taiwan's political economy is organized around making them a success, just as South Korea's has been organized around making Samsung and others a success. TSMC is smart enough to know that it has to deal with administrations of both parties, but TSMC is also caught in a U.S.-China tension too. And TSMC doesn't share the United States' political objectives here. TSMC is happy to sell to China. They don't have a problem if China buys lots of their chips. But they have to work with the United States because ultimately they're fabricating chips at the high end that are made with U.S. designs. So the U.S. does have the ability to export control where those final products go.
1: This is really interesting and important, and I hadn't thought about this dynamic. I mean, I guess it sort of makes sense to me that, like, if I were, like, the leadership in Taiwan, I don't know if I would be, like, that thrilled about our main company opening up fabs in Arizona, et cetera. More to come from our conversation on the risks of a war or blockade of Taiwan. We are speaking with Ike Fryman, author of the new book, Defending Taiwan, A Strategy to Prevent War with China. I'm Joe Weisenthal.
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5: From Bloomberg World Headquarters in New York, I'm Dan Schwartzman, bringing you the hour's top stories and the markets. As you've been hearing on Bloomberg, President Trump says Iran's latest response to his proposal to end the 10-week conflict is, quote, totally unacceptable. Iran had offered to transfer some of its stockpile of highly enriched uranium to a third country, but did reject the idea of dismantling its nuclear facilities, the Wall Street Journal reported earlier. Iran, though, disputed the report, according to the semi-official news agency Tasnim. Instead, the outlet laid out what it said were the terms of Tehran's response, which includes demands for an end to the war on all fronts, the lifting of U.S. sanctions on the sale of Iranian oil, lifting the U.S. blockade on Iranian ports, and the unfreezing of assets. Meanwhile, the price of Brent crude surging over 3.5% to over $104.50 a barrel. Alphabet is poised to overtake NVIDIA to become the world's biggest company with a significant presence in nearly every aspect of the AI tech model. Alphabet's stock price has soared 43% since October 31st. Google's parent closed Friday with a market capitalization of $4.8 trillion, while a three-day rally by NVIDIA into the end of the week pushed it to $5.2 trillion. Investors have a flood of economic data to look forward to in the week ahead. Bloomberg's Nathan Hager with more from Washington.
6: The big focus is on inflation. The April Consumer Price Index comes out Tuesday. In the second month of the Middle East war, economists expect a jump to 3.7%. Then on Wednesday, producer prices come out. That gauge could jump to 4.8%. And then on Thursday, we get April retail sales. That figure is expected to fall to 0.6% after a 1.7% gain in retail sales in March. Nathan Hager, Bloomberg Radio.
5: We check markets all day long here at Bloomberg. Wall Street futures are still in the red, stabilizing a bit, but still in the red. In Asia, the ASX in Sydney is down 0.9%. Nikkei in Tokyo is up 0.2%, while the Kospi in Seoul is up over 4.5%. The CSI 300 in China and the Hang Seng in Hong Kong have just begun trading. Global news 24 hours a day or whenever you want it with Bloomberg News Now. I'm Dan Schwartzman, and this is Bloomberg.
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14: And I'm Joe Wiesenthal.
13: On today's show, we are talking what the Strait of Hormuz could imply about a China blockade of Taiwan. We are speaking with Ike Fryman, Hoover Fellow at Stanford and author of the new book, Defending Taiwan, A Strategy to Prevent War with China.
14: Just real quickly on cutting off imports. Are they good on oil? For like this is we know they have this big oil stockpile. War would be extremely oil intensive process. You know, they have electrified a lot of cars. I doubt their military is nearly as.
15: I think they're good. I think they're good on oil.
14: You think they're good on oil?
15: So they in peacetime, they consume what is it, 13, 14 million barrels a day, of which around 4 are produced domestically. If they became cost insensitive, which they would be in a crisis, they could probably squeeze that up a bit. They also can import over land. They import, you know, a couple of million barrels a day over land. And if they had to, they could import more by land.
14: Yeah.
15: It wouldn't be comfortable. It wouldn't be cheap. But if they would have willingness to pay, they have plenty of foreign exchange. They could also do as the Nazis did.

0: which is turn coal into fuel oil. Yeah. Fischer Tropsch has been done in the past. The Nazis declared war on all their oil suppliers, and they still managed to fight through 1945 pretty effectively. But there's more to this. They've got, they declare, what is it, 1.3 billion barrels in their SPR. They probably have something more like two. And then they can make the civilian economy ration. The PLA would use something like 500,000 barrels a day. So if you run the math, and I just do the back of the envelope in the book, what matters is not that they would run out of oil eventually. At some point, they would feel the squeeze. But our allies, Japan, South Korea, Taiwan, would feel the squeeze much faster. So our coalition, as currently set up, doesn't have the advantage in a long-term contest of extreme economic war. And it's not just about oil. It's about everything else. They have stockpiles of cotton. They have stockpiles of chips. They have stockpiles of everything plausible that they might need. Taiwan doesn't have that. Japan doesn't have that. So this is the risk, that they take us up to the brink. We are forced to contemplate what the long-term economic war looks like. We realize that if they can last for 12 months and we can last for three, that's not a game we want to play, and we fold. And then if that is established, they can coerce us. And this is not just about Taiwan. This goes far, far, far beyond Taiwan. This is about our entire alliance architecture in the region. And frankly, this is about our hemisphere too.
1: One of the arguments you make in the book is this idea that a U.S. policy response can't just be about military power. It has to be about economic power as well. And you talk about this idea of avalanche decoupling. So sort of forming a grand alliance with other democracies to try to isolate China from the global economy. And when I hear a term like avalanche decoupling, I kind of think like, well, in some respects, the U.S. and maybe some other parts of the world have been trying to decouple from China for a long time with varied degrees of success. What convinces you that something like that would be possible in a crisis moment, especially when we're talking about, again, grand alliances with democracies that maybe under the Trump administration, we don't seem to have the best of relations with at the moment?
0: It's a really important question. So let's take the hard facts head on. In the last couple of years, we have learned some very important things about what is and is not possible when it comes to breaking our critical dependencies on China. Everyone knows that we have these critical dependencies, which strike at the very heart of our lives and livelihoods. We depend on China for the active pharmaceutical ingredients that save lives every day in hospitals. We depend China on the supply chain to build any drone in the United States. We depend on China for legacy chips, without which we can't make cars. There is no Ford. There is no Stellantis. I think that's crazy. I think it's crazy. I think it opens up the United States to economic blackmail. And frankly, the fact that our allies have the same dependencies opens them up to blackmail too. So it's a no-brainer that we should start to break these dependencies on China in the same way that China is trying to break its dependencies on us, because they don't want to be blackmailed. So what is dangerous is that China would be able to de-risk their economy largely from ours, but we couldn't do that in a symmetrical way. But if a crisis happens over Taiwan, whether that's tomorrow or 18 months from now or 5 years from now, it will be an, oh shoot, I guess we should have done all of that 5 years ago. But that will be yesterday's problem. And the question for today's problem is, how do we deal with the situation we face? And it's very possible that that situation would be in the context of a crushing recession and stock market correction, because as we mentioned at the beginning of this conversation, the whole equity market is being held up by an AI trade where seven tech companies that are priced for perfection make up 40% of the S&P. And if you take away the supply of chips, they fall to earth. $600 billion, is that the number that the hyperscalers are spending on data centers this year?
2: It's close enough.
0: You take that away and the U.S. economy is in recession. So imagine the context of a terrifying stock market correction and heading into recession. Let's assume that China has taken some actions that reveal that we really need to expand this de-risking or partial decoupling thing. But we've also learned that we can't decouple from China all at once. Because we tried this on Liberation Day and we got cold feet within a week because the bond market blew up and all the captains of industry called up the president and said, you have to reverse this, Mr. President, or we're cooked. So if you can't decouple from China all at once and quickly, the only way to do it is gradually looking at the critical stuff first and the non-critical stuff

0: We face a transshipment problem. Right now, as we've discovered, you have a tariff differential on China. The tariff on China is here. The tariff on Vietnam, Mexico, everyone else is here. So companies will export their stuff from China to Vietnam or Mexico. They'll write made in Vietnam or Mexico on it, and they'll resend it to us. So if you don't develop a solution to this transshipment problem, there is no way that you can decouple from China, even a little bit, even in a crisis. That to me is very scary. And the process of working with other countries to address this, essentially this is rules of origin for trade. This is a big enterprise that is going to take years and years to do. It cannot be done right away. So what we're talking about with avalanche decoupling is a process that that abandons the fiction that we can do this all at once and starts thinking about if we need to divorce China 10%, 30%, 60%, whatever it is, how do we go about building a new kind of economic order such that we can still have trading relations with the rest of the world? And that question has not been addressed until this book.
1: I find this conversation to be like very alarming and, you know, obviously, and it should be very alarming. I guess the good news, if there is any, is that we have spent the last year, several years, deepening our friendships with the rest of the world.
2: Well, also,
1: and building up our allies and establishing that open non-China trading bloc. At least we're, we're literally doing the opposite.
2: Right? Well, I was going to say on the plus side, if one of the elements of China deterrence is building a better customs system, where we can actually track transshipments, then maybe some of that work has been done. It's better than like building more nukes.
1: But like it does seem like we're kind of not doing any of this, right? I mean, not only not doing any of this,
0: correct?
1: We are like rowing. Like if that, like, yeah. If the goal is let's do this avalanche decoupling around the world, et cetera, like we're going the opposite direction.
0: Yeah, that's exactly right? Exactly right. The only way you can get this stuff done is if you work with your partners. That's the only way.
1: Yeah,
0: and that's not about being moralistic. It's about, practically speaking, there's stuff that we don't know how to make in this country anymore.
1: Yeah.
0: Because we outsourced it two generations ago, and there literally aren't any people left who know how it's done. And Japan or South Korea in particular, but many of our European partners too, have this know-how in advanced manufacturing. And not to partner with them, I think, is kind of crazy. Also, they face the same problems, the same risks of economic coercion by China.
1: Yeah.
0: And they have even less leverage to push back against China because China, relatively speaking, is much bigger than they are. So I think the Trump administration has a few correct ideas dealing with these rules of origin through these bilateral deals, doing bilateral economic security pacts like with Japan. But we need to be bringing larger groups of allies and partners together to do this.
1: Just real quickly, I think you mentioned at the beginning that you actually think currently in a conventional war that the American military would have the upper hand. I don't, but like, you know, it looks like, I don't know what's going to go on with Iran, and I'm very susceptible. I watch all the Chinese propaganda. I watch the military parade. It's like, whew, that looks really impressive. The robot dogs and all this stuff. I'm pretty sure we don't.
3: Dogs.
1: Yeah, like, can you just give the short version of why, as of April 21st, 2026, you think the U.S. military still has the upper hand?
0: The wars that America has fought over the last 80 years have been land wars. And land war has a certain character. War at sea is different. You have a very small number, a much smaller number of platforms, and they're much more specialized. And so if you can take out just one or two of the enemy's vessels, specialized aircraft, specialized ships, the whole structure starts to collapse. And the rest become easier to kill. And that means that there's no real incentive to hold back reserves. Once the engagement starts, it's incredibly intense, and it's often decided in the first hours to days. And one significant implication of that is your ability to see and communicate across the battle space is really, really critical. And especially as the range of our missiles and our drones has increased, that means that U.S. Aircraft and ships and submarines that could potentially strike targets in or around China can be zooming around across literally millions of square miles of ocean. So to see these things, to target them, and then to deliver mass to a target to kill them is no easy feat. And if the U.S. can use cyber, counter-space capabilities, and so on to disrupt China's ability to see and communicate in those critical early hours, then it could potentially win a lopsided victory, or vice versa. But I just think that if China believed that they could defeat the U.S. in a high-end war, they would be behaving more assertively.

0: comparatively. They would be operating not just in the Taiwan Strait, but all around the region in a way that they're not yet.
1: All right. On that cheerful note, Ike Fryman, thank you so much for coming on Oddlots. And the book is Defending Taiwan, A Strategy to Prevent War with China. Really appreciate it.
0: Thanks so much for having me on.
2: Thanks so much, Ike. That was great. This has been Oddlots on Bloomberg Radio. I'm Joe Weisenthal.
1: And I'm Tracy Alloway.
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1: This is the Bloomberg Money Minute. Nearly half of Americans are saying no way to artificial intelligence data centers in their backyards. According to a survey by Redfin, 47% of folks oppose the construction of a data center in their neighborhood. The U.S. has more than 3,000 AI data centers, with thousands more in development as demand for AI continues to surge. They're controversial because they strain resources. Electric utilities are sitting at the heart of the AI data center boom. Duke Energy CFO Brian Savoy says if companies want to build data centers, they need to understand the concerns of their neighbors.
6: We are working with our large data center customers on how they can work and build with the community, not in the community. And when you're working with the community, you address those issues head on, and it's paying huge dividends.
1: The Redfin survey notes that Gen Z and millennials are more likely than Gen X and baby boomers to support data centers. Courtney Dunhope, Bloomberg Radio.
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8: From Bloomberg World Headquarters in New York, I'm Dan Schwartzman, bringing you the hour's top stories in the markets. As you've been hearing on Bloomberg, President Trump saying Iran's latest response to his proposal to end the 10-week war, quote, is totally unacceptable. Iran offering to transfer some of its stockpile of highly enriched uranium to a third country, but did reject the idea of dismantling its nuclear facilities, the Wall Street Journal reported earlier. Iran, though, has disputed the report, according to the semi-official news agency Tasnim. Instead, the it laid out what it said were the terms of Tehran's response, which includes demands for an end to the war on all fronts, the lifting of U.S. sanctions on the sale of Iranian oil, lifting the U.S. blockade on Iranian ports, and the unfreezing of assets. Here's Bloomberg's Jeff Mason.
9: The president has long insisted that Iran must not be allowed to have a nuclear weapon, and although he has given mixed messages on what Iran has agreed to before, he clearly was unhappy with the response today broadly from Tehran, and that leaves a lot more of this war and questions about this war unresolved.
8: That's Bloomberg's Jeff Mason. U.S. Energy Secretary Chris Wright says the Trump administration supports, quote, all measures that can be taken to lower the price at the pump. When asked on NBC's Meet the Press if he would support suspending the federal gas tax, Wright continued on to say, quote, we're open to all ideas. When asked if the president would be open to suspending the 18.4 cents per gallon federal tax. The Armani Group may split the 15% stake that is up for sale equally among its preferred buyers, La Repubblica reported on Sunday. The move would satisfy the late Giorgio Armani, who in his will instructed the Milan-based company to find a strategic partner to purchase an initial 15% stake within 8 months. We check markets all day long here at Bloomberg. Wall Street futures now are slightly mixed. While in Asia, the ASX in Sydney is down 0.75%. The Nikkei in Tokyo is down 0.2%. The Kospi in Seoul is up 4.75%. The CSI in China is up 0.4%. While the Hang Seng in Hong Kong is down 0.5%. 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I'm Dan Schwartzman and this is Bloomberg.
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12: Hey there, you're listening to The Deal with Alex Rodriguez and Jason Kelly on Bloomberg Radio. I'm Jason Kelly, and today you're hearing a section from our conversation with Kara Nortman, the managing partner of Monarch Collective. What a treat to have you here. We've been circling this one for quite some time. We had your partner on, but we had to talk to you because you have a new deal. We love talking about new deals on The Deal. So welcome.
13: Thanks for having me. Super excited to be here with you too.
12: All right. So let's talk about Cleveland. Recently announced that Monarch Collective, the first institutional fund to become a shareholder, an owner in the WNBA. It caught a lot of people's attention, mine included. You and I have talked a lot about it offline. So let's talk about it online. How does this deal come about? Tell us about it.
13: Yeah, I mean, everything at Monarch really does come about the same way. We are a thesis-driven firm. And for truly what that means is anything we're working on, we're usually studying trends and markets and trying to build real, authentic relationships over not months, but years. And so when we started Monarch, Jasmine Robinson and I launched it January 1st, 2023.

0: We had a number of theses, but the two main ones that we were spending the most time on were U.S. soccer, European soccer or football over there, and women's basketball. And I will say when we started, there was a ton of skepticism around women's basketball. The people were bought into soccer, and we can come back to that. And so, you know, in a lot of ways, we just are like, well, we're looking at media trends. We're looking at fan base trends. We're looking at arena dynamics and stadium dynamics. And can you build an amazing fan experience and capitalize, you know, a practice experience in a way that lives up to the values of Monarch? And basketball was incredibly exciting and interesting to us. And so we spent a lot of time doing all those things I just said. And then in the middle of that, we had a woman named Caitlin Clark come on the scene. And it was sort of like, we were knee deep in trying to figure it out and do our thing. And then the world kind of, you know, woke up.
1: So how do you go about choosing where you're going to go? How does Cleveland specifically come into the picture?
0: Yeah. And by the way, when I say the world woke up, I want to pay homage to, you know, 5 million people watched Liberty play in the original season, I think it was in 1997, and David Stern, Adam Silver, and Kathy, and all the people who've put decades of work into doing this. But you kind of like see these inflection moments and the data.
1: It was a sea change. I don't think you, yeah, that's a very defensible position.
0: I mean, we look at like the same four or five things. We really we have five values at Monarch. We run everything through them. The way I look at it is sort of like we're values-based and we're impact-oriented. And then we're also market, partner, league, team-oriented. And so both of those things have to happen. So what did we do? We spent time with a lot of different teams. I mean, we call Alex and the team over in Minnesota. We spent time with different teams. And honestly, a lot of this is sort of like, okay, what is the arena dynamic? Is it a new team or an existing team? Are all the regulations and rules set up for us to come in a thoughtful way and partner in a way that the league is looking for us to? But I'd say we look at market, partner, arena dynamic, practice dynamic, and then like, is there a spiritual alignment in terms of you want to build the best experience in the world, in this case, for fans, for players, and for front office? And then it's just, and then who wants to work with us? Yeah. You know, because I think many people would like to be a part of the WNBA, and we like to be in partnerships with people who also really want us there and value our perspective and like a little bit of friction.
2: You know, we describe the WNBA as a hyper-growth league. Specifically, mm-hmm. And again, not to be specific about Cleveland because I know you have restrictions, but just in generalities, are you looking at multiples of revenue? And when you look at multiples of revenues, are you put in a higher premium, meaning you would pay a higher multiple for a primary market versus secondary or tertiary market? Walk us through that a little bit.
0: Yeah, I'll walk you through it at like a Monarch level, right? Because mm-hmm. we're now involved in five teams and a rights-based business that we fully incubated just for women's sports. And so four of them are soccer teams, three in the U.S., one in Berlin in Germany. And all of the other teams are independent teams. And this is a team that's affiliated, obviously, strongly with an NBA team. So we definitely, I would say, like, one of our core values is creativity, and one of our core values is patience, and another one is discipline. And so I think they all come to play when these transactions actually work, which is, yeah, of course we look at revenue multiples. Of course we look at the market. And I'll tell you, like, where I think people kind of unpack those in ways that are universal, but also sometimes miss the nuance of how you might analyze a Cleveland versus another market, which obviously Cleveland isn't one of the top media markets in the world. But, you know, there's all this public data out there about Cleveland. They sort of overachieve in terms of ticketing revenue, local viewership revenue. In the case of the W, there's only 16 teams, right? And you have more region you can kind of capture, and you're at a moment in time where you have 16 compared to 30. And how much of the Midwest? How does Manchester United become Manchester United? How does the Dallas Cowboys become the Dallas Cowboys? What is it about what you do that's local that could be universal? Mm-hmm. And how does the team see that? So we definitely look at all the things a private equity investor would look at. But there's so many characteristics. And again, I'll talk about soccer because it's probably easier to, right? Like in Angel City, this is the team I co-founded with Julie Ehrman and Natalie Portman. You know, the public valuations came out recently that put it at, I don't know, $335 million. Like, how do you get to that? Well, it's revenue, it's multiple, but in that case, you can look at season tickets, the market, et cetera. But also, how much capital needs

0: to go into these teams to build to the next phase, right? Because you're investing at a point in time, and it's not the valuation then. It's who's going to kind of, who's going to capture sort of all the right things to command a premium valuation and have Mark Walters come in and break records and multiples for the Lakers 5 or 10 years from now. And so we're very disciplined in how we set up structure, how much capital something will consume, looking at everything from the income statement to CapEx that will go into arenas and outfitting them for teams, or stadiums and outfitting for teams and building practice facilities. And then we really like look at how much a partner, like to the extent there's a control owner, which there is in 4 out of 5 of our teams, and a founding group in the 5th one, how are they thinking about building a modern fan base, groups, and like storytelling and relationships with sponsors? And it's pretty, it's like 80% is best practice, and then 20% is very unique to that environment.
1: I love that. So help us understand, if you take a 10% stake into X team, and is enterprise value of 200, you write a $20 million check with no debt. If that grows to be $1 billion of enterprise over 7 to 10 years, how does Monarch profit, and how do you guys make money as partners?
0: Yeah, it's a good question. I mean, we're structured like an investment firm, but I think we operate more like a company. And I'm going to answer your question, but I'm going to give you a little bit of context first. When Monarch launched, we were the first and only dedicated fund investing in women's sports, and really, really the only one. And we set out to raise $100 million. We ended up raising $150 million and then growing that to $250 million and stopping there. We've always wanted to raise enough capital to show up and be able to collaborate at $5 or $10 million type investments, or with co-invest and with the families that have supported us, 60% of which are women and representative men, I would say, by number. We try to show up with like hundreds of millions to doing work, operational type work, at very low checks. And so your fund size kind of becomes your strategy in that regard. But we're all ex-operators. We hire operators really primarily, like, and train people to structure. Jasmine and I have spent our whole career structuring. That's really important. I think we're really creative in how we structure to what the partner wants. But I would say, without getting too much into the detail, because we are working on setting up our second pool of capital right now, we think about how to be really aligned with the people we're working with in terms of duration and hold periods, and then create ways over time for liquidity where we have this very, I would say, premium set of teams we work with, but we really show up as partners in a thoughtful way to understand, like, the value of these teams may grow as much in year 7, 8, 9, 10, even 15 as they do in year 1. And we've learned a ton by being the first and being slow and deliberate, working with leagues, and then really understanding how to line things up with an LP base who really sees the value of what we're doing. That 150 to 250 was a little unconventional. We reopened our fund after a year because the market grew so much.
2: Yeah.
0: And that capital primarily came from our existing investors, because I think they were so impressed with the potential for value growth over long periods of time. And they were just really hard things to get done.
2: You are the first institutional capital, as we talked about, the first fund to take a stake in the W. Part of that is driven by what, part of the appetite on behalf of yourself and your LPs clearly is driven by what we've seen happen with valuations. And you mentioned Angel City a minute ago. Liberty and Valkyries, this is public data, have been estimated, according to Forbes, over $400 million. These are fast-growing assets, to be sure. What is the role that institutional capital is playing and should play? Because that does change the dynamic when, and Alex knows this very well, what is the right role of institutional capital here?
0: Yeah, well, I mean, listen, like, we started with the NWSL, and that's where I started. I started focusing on women's soccer in 2015, coming out of a World Cup game where I just couldn't, you know the story, couldn't buy a jersey, etc. And then we just, historical context, we raised less than $1 million for Angel City, a $6 million valuation 3 weeks before COVID, into a C corp, where it was initially owned 100% by me, Natalie, and Julie, and then brought in great investors along the way, a number of great investors like 776 and others. But we paid $2 million for that franchise. The league was extremely risky at the time. I mean, the reason it was structured that way was because it was risky.
2: Risky, and then, so, risky because, sorry to interrupt you, but just

0: historical context, it was risky because two previous iterations of the league had failed. Like, I mean, people had lost money. It wasn't, you know, it wasn't like, well, it may not be as big as we think. It may just not work, right?
1: I mean, yes. And I mean, I think this is where, like, these words that were always said that I really understood when I came into women's soccer is you could do first principles thinking. Like, why was it risky? At the time, you had one team who would put butts in seats, and that was the Portland Thorns. And we were fortunate to, like, be invited up and to study them and to go to games and to meet with their supporters group and to look at their model. But they didn't have a commercial arm. It was entirely run by the men's team. And they didn't really have a P&L, but they had fans. And for me, it was always really simple. If you could put butts in seats and create a great fan experience. And then the reason I initially got involved was because I was an advisor of the U.S. Women's National Team Players Union, right? And that's how I got to know Natalie. And it was like, okay, butts in seats, great player experience. What does that look like? There was a lot of learnings for us around that. Lots of learnings around that in the early days. A product the fans love. Every other revenue stream comes from there. And then where are you going to be the most innovative?
0: Stay tuned for more of our interview with Kara Nordman. 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
7: Hey there, you're listening to The Deal with Alex Rodriguez and Jason Kelly on Bloomberg Radio. I'm Jason Kelly, and today you're hearing a section from our conversation with Kara Nortman, the managing partner of Monarch Collective.
8: So, Kara, I want to go back to something you mentioned earlier, which I'm very intrigued. You targeted 100, and somehow you ended up at 250. I guess my question is, what is the thesis about your story that landed very well for your LPs, your limited partners, and what was it about the story that you particularly told that you think had to stick, especially in a capital raising environment like today that's very challenging over the last 3 or 4 years?
9: I just got the chills when you asked that question. I think it is around true partnership. And I was like built to partner. I love to lead. Jasmine loves to lead. But, and I mean, I'll back up for a second and say, like, this week, for the first time in a few days, I'm going to speak publicly for another network, so I won't mention it, but around how the Enneagram or how I've used or we've used unconventional tools, personality profile tools, team building tools to really understand people as we're hiring them and bringing them in. Julie Natalie and I use the Enneagram together. I mean, it's just a small example, but I think I've been thinking about it a lot. I spent the whole weekend writing a 4-minute speech. Hard to say things briefly. And Jason has actually inspired a lot of my understanding of this in a way. It's like you do something, you don't know why. Like, why are you both the best at what you were doing and are doing at different stages? It's like you love doing things a certain way. You work your butt off, right? Like, there's nobody who works harder than me, Jasmine, our team. But I think it really is understanding how to build a partnership with intellectual curiosity, friction, and then also understanding that to be one of the best investors in the world at whatever you do, and we're fortunate enough to have passion and care about a market that was growing before people really looked at it, and to really know ourselves as the market was growing and not need to do everything, but do specific things in a specific way, the Monarch way. But to be one of the best investors in the world at what you do, you have to dedicate your life to it. You have to have a real reason for what you say yes to, what you say no to, what you say maybe. Like, one of our unofficial mottos is we waste time with the right people. Like, we'll sit down and just do work for leagues or teams quietly behind the scenes as a favor, as friends. We've done that with leagues in Europe. Hasn't led to anything yet. But you know what it's led to? A lot of wonderful relationships with regulators and league officials. And people see that we have a passion for building in a certain way. So it's maybe a little bit of a, I mean, it's just basically, I think the way you build intellectual curiosity, you know who you are, you know who you're not. And I would say probably 80, 90% of what we work on is like what I would consider proprietary or quasi-proprietary. They're just not things that go to market. And we will work on things like go to market. We've done, I think, one of our transactions is that. And then we really want to win when we want to win. But we really try to be in front of things and have people want to work with us because of who we are and the value we bring, not because we're the lowest cost of capital.
7: To follow on Alex's question a little bit, Kara, I mean, I do think it's interesting when you think about your LP base. You know, we love referencing the Deal Cinematic Universe. Billie Jean King, I know, and Alana are investors. There are a number of notable people. Melinda French Gates, obviously. Sarah Harden from Hello Sunshine. Cindy Holland from, who used to work at Netflix. I mean, these are very powerful people who have bought into this story.

0: you mentioned earlier sort of the increased appetite on the part of limited partners as they saw what was going on. Setting Caitlin Clark aside, because obviously that was a really interesting moment for women's sports, but what were the other things that they saw that they told you were going on in the market that inspired them to say, you know what, I was in for 10, now I'm in for 20, or I was in for, you know, one and now I'm in for four, well, like whatever that may be.
1: Yeah. Well, first of all, I'll say, like, I have realized people try to scare you about fundraising, right? And I definitely was. Like, I made a big career switch. I left the firm I was at. I had just been promoted to managing partner. I'm responsible for making money for my family. And to take my salary down to zero to go launch a women's sports fund where really, like, there was one team P&L, maybe two or three were starting to emerge at the time to go do this. It was like, I couldn't not do it. You know, it's probably like, Alex, you would have probably stuck around in the minors for a long time to make it up. You didn't have to. And so...
0: So, Alex, the minor leagues is this other thing that you do when you're trying to get to the major league.
2: Like the G League, right? Like the
0: yeah, League exactly, okay. exactly.
1: Have you heard about it? I mean, we could tell the Lauren Betts story, right? In her Stanford freshman year, and then winning. I mean, these stories are incredible. But anyway, I was going to say, so I do think, like, one of the things I've realized is I love relationship building with LPs. And I will probably put a lot more time into that than many people who view it transactionally. And then you do have to get transactional, right? Because everyone's interested in what we're doing. But like only to say that we work with some extraordinary families, like institutional families, who often will start with a small $3, $4, $5 million, $10 million, and then grow with us. And we will go on that journey because we'd rather work with 20, 25 people that we can work with for the next 50 years as the market change. That's like alignment from your LP base to your strategy to the teams you work with is so important. And growing, I grew up investing. I worked at a number of funds, Morgan Stanley and their merchant banking funds straight out of college. I worked at Battery Ventures before and after business school. I worked at Upfront Ventures. So I had Jasmine worked at Causeway. She worked at the 49ers when they were launching kind of all of their other investment initiatives. So we've had a chance to like really work in private investing. I think honestly, in the beginning, it's what they saw in us. I think a lot of people took a bet on us. And then the people who ended up being our bigger LPs, you know, I'm just thinking about a few here. And they're not than any of the names you just mentioned. I mean, Cindy is one of them. Sarah is one of them. Actually, they're all one of them. I shouldn't say that. They're all one of them. But some of the other people who you wouldn't know who are a managing partner of a private equity firm, I'd spent a year helping them think about how to buy a soccer team in their market just because I wanted good people to own teams. Jasmine would do the same thing. It's like she ran a skateboard league for someone when she was at Causeway. Like both of us have been CEOs. And so I think it was us initially. And listen, like, I think Jasmine was a full partner at a young age at a very well-respected growth equity firm. She's a superstar. You guys know that. And we're incredibly, like, we have similar backgrounds, but actually incredible compliments in how we show up. And then I was old, you know, I was in my 40s and people had followed
0: please,
1: me for a
0: please
1: while.
0: Please don't call that old. Please don't call that old.
1: Actually, I think I'm younger than
0: handles.
1: Both of you.
0: Yes,
1: I'm
0: you
1: younger
0: are.
1: Than both of you. Barely, Alex, though. I'm a bicentennial baby, too. So, yeah. So anyway, I think it was like actually doing real work with people. And then other people were believers, honestly. Like they'd been to Angel City games. They'd been to Liberty. You know, Liberty started taking off. You had Kansas City. You had a bunch of other people. That is the best tool. Like women's sports. Even if you believe basketball works or soccer works, or you're like, ah, cricket's not going to work, or rugby's not going to work, or women's golf is not going to work, whatever. Once you, it's like the place you meet your bias, all of us, and you can do it physically, like in person, and have the time of your life, and it opens your mind to looking at, like, again, these basic statistics, and then we've stayed really disciplined. Like, we're very, I would say we invest in this, what I call asymmetric risk profile, where the downside is capped by media rights value or rights value or franchise value. And then the upside can look venture-like, but it's a very small part of the market. So if we had to put $1 billion, $2 billion, $3 billion to work right now, I think it would dilute our returns. We are trying to continue growing the fund or the whatever in a way that lines up with those opportunities and where we can be really patient, price things well, work with the right partners, be in the right leagues and do very few things very well, because we think that may look, or we do think it'll look very venture-like.
2: Yeah, Carson, you've done an incredible amount of work and research around women's sports, but let's just, for fun's sake here, let's focus on the WNBA. Where are

0: Are we, what inning are we in this investment kind of tenure, would you say? Early, middle, or late?
1: Okay, Alex, we're not stretching yet, all right? I don't know. I'm making this up real time. I think we might be in the third inning, but I think we just maybe skipped the second and we hung out in the first inning for a long time. And that first inning has taken 20 some odd years. Like, and I do study it. I love it. Like, I've been doing a huge deep dive on UCLA, and I just think it's such a great story, right? Like, and if you look at, like,
2: because they just won the national championship, I assume.
1: Oh, UCLA women's team just won the national championship, but it's not that. It's Corey Close. It's the coach. Yeah. It's the six seniors. It's the 176 points they generated. It's her being a disciple of John Wooden when he was in his 80s and she was like in her 20s or 30s. It's sort of like the story behind the story, I think, is what we look at Monarch. Most people are like, oh, well, the stats were up in the Caitlin year and then they were down and now they're up and what happened over here? And it's sort of like, you know, you can go back to 1920 and 60,000 people showed up in Liverpool to watch the Dick Care ladies play soccer. But like, why is it just happening now? And so I think it's, I think in basketball, why I would say we're in the third inning is it is such, I mean, it's my sport. It's the sport I played. There's my basketball that my grandma got in 1930 playing in the Bronx. There's my basketball. So like, just like the smell of a court and a ball. And it's like Julie Ehrman and I played basketball. My co-founder at Angel City Basketball against each other in high school. Like, so it's fun, right? And somehow I showed up and fell in love with soccer as well. But I think the reason I'd say third inning is it is such an incredible American sport that is also becoming international. And the men's side is leading the way. And it's just like up close and personal. It's, there are courts everywhere. And it has the benefit of the NBA, like one of the best leagues in the world. And like, that's been so much fun. To be able to work with extraordinary, I'm going to start crying because it's hard. Women's sports is so hard. And to work alongside the NBA and NBA teams and see the way you can build something with an independent spirit, but that's tied to the best practices of men's sports. Like, I'm just, yeah, I'm pretty excited about it.
2: Yeah. All right. Well, we're going to move to our rapid fire. You know how you're a listener of the show. You know how this works. We'll bounce it back and forth. Keep it tight. Okay. Dream deal making partner.
1: Jasmine Robinson.
0: A deal you wish you had done.
1: I'm not being rapid on this. Everything we haven't done is still in process. Just sometimes you have to wait an extra 10 years.
2: All right. You will potentially have a say in naming a new team, the Cleveland WNBA team. So what's your favorite team name of all time?
1: Oh, I got to go with the Lakers, my childhood team, though obviously I'm becoming a Cavs fan. Lakes in LA, you know,
2: they don't
1: just
2: exist.
1: Need something. As my dad says, in basketball, you just follow your love.
0: Me and you
1: it
0: both.
1: Doesn't totally make sense.
0: Pat Riley, Magic Johnson, Showtime. I love it. So, who's your favorite WNBA player of all time?
1: I'm gonna have to go with Lisa Leslie.
2: Good one.
1: Gotta go with my girl.
2: Thanks so much for listening to just part of our conversation with Monarch Collective's Karen Ortman. 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
3: From Bloomberg World Headquarters in New York, I'm Dan Schwartzman, bringing you the hour's top stories in the markets. As you've been hearing on Bloomberg, President Trump says Iran's latest response to his proposal to end the war is, quote, totally unacceptable. Iran offering to transfer some of its stockpile of highly enriched uranium to a third country, but rejected the idea of dismantling its nuclear facilities, the Wall Street Journal reported earlier. Iran, though, disputed the report, according to the semi-official news agency Tasnim. Instead, the outlet laid out what it said were the terms of Tehran's response, which includes demands for an end to the war on all fronts, the lifting of U.S. sanctions on the sale of Iranian oil, lifting the U.S. blockade on Iranian ports, and the unfreezing of assets. The United Kingdom and France will be hosting a meeting of more than 40 nations to outline their military contributions to a European-led mission to escort ships through the Strait of Hormuz once there's a stable ceasefire. Iran's deputy foreign minister, though, says such a move would be considered an escalation of the war and will be met with a military response. Wall Street will continue to focus this week on geopolitical developments, inflation data, and corporate earnings. A preview from Bloomberg's Charlie Pellett.
4: It'll be all about artificial intelligence when we hear from Cisco Systems, Constellation Energy, and Applied Materials. They're expected to post robust revenue growth and offer optimistic annual guidance due to record spending on AI. Lori Calvacina is head of U.S. equity strategy at RBC Capital Markets.
5: It really is the strength of the AI-related earnings story that is driving this market. That's why we do think people will continue to sort of follow the earnings and follow that big cap growth trade.
4: Also reporting this week, Klarna, Barrick Mining, Figma, and Hims and Hers Health. In New York, Charlie Pellett, Bloomberg Radio.
3: We check markets all day long here at Bloomberg. Wall Street futures are mixed. NASDAQ slightly up, but let's call it essentially flat. While in Asia, the ASX in Sydney is down 0.5%. Nikkei in Tokyo is down 0.4%. The Kospi in Seoul is up 4.2%. The CSI 300 in China is up 1.1%. While the Hang Seng in Hong Kong is down 0.5%. Global news 24 hours a day and whenever you want it with Bloomberg News Now. I'm Dan Schwartzman, and this is Bloomberg.
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14: 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I'm Sarah Holder, and today on the show, we're talking about social casinos.
15: You definitely don't have to spend money to play the game. However, like, your experience is a lot better if you do.
14: Brenna Ingram lives in Grand Rapids, Michigan. A few years ago, a couple of her friends told her about their new hobby.
15: They were talking about this game, and I was like, what are you playing? And they're like, it's this game Monopoly Go, you should download it. And I was like, okay.
14: Brenna got into it right away. Pretty soon, Monopoly Go became a central part of her social life.
15: We started a group chat called the Monopoly Go Mommies. We talk about the game. We partner up with each other for different events. But then we also, like, talk about other things, like life things and TV shows. And just, like, it's become more of, like, a friend group.
14: The rules of Monopoly Go are simple.
15: You have dice that you are rolling around the Monopoly board. And as you go around the Monopoly board, you're either collecting tokens or collecting different things to then essentially get rewards.
14: The game is free to play, but there are ways to get more dice, keep the game going longer, and advance through levels faster if you're willing to pay.
15: I feel like the first time I spent money in the game was probably like one of those like $4.99 deals or something to get more dice.
14: Monopoly Go is part of a broad universe of online games where you can't actually make any money, but you can spend money. Some of them are known as social casinos. And Vernon Silver, a senior writer on Bloomberg's investigative team, has found that some people are spending a lot.
16: A range of money is astounding. You have evidence in these cases of people spending over $1 million on rolls or coins in these games where they don't have a chance ever of winning back a penny.
14: Casino-style games have become a booming business for the companies that make them and

0: for the platforms that carry them. The games brought in more than $11 billion last year, according to the market intelligence firm Sensor Tower Inc. But recently, the industry has been under growing scrutiny.
1: These are lawsuits in the U.S. that involve using state gambling law to allege that these games were illegal gambling, and as a result, the players deserve to get their money back.
0: Monopoly Go itself isn't the subject of any of these lawsuits, which target games that more overtly look like casinos, with graphics resembling slot machines. Still, Brenna's suggestion to somebody considering downloading Monopoly Go for the first time?
2: Don't do it.
0: I'm Sarah Holder, and this is The Big Take from Bloomberg News. Today on the show, inside the world of social casinos, and how the world's biggest tech platforms have profited from their rise. Have you ever played Monopoly Go, or Double Down Casino, or Candy Crush? That's my game of choice. Well, these are all examples of app-based games that some in the industry categorize as social casinos, or games with gambling-like elements. Bloomberg's Vernon Silver says the industry really got its start around 2010, when Apple's App Store was in its infancy, and everyone seemed to be playing Facebook games like Farmville. But the industry has only gained steam since the pandemic.
1: During the lockdowns, 2020 for COVID, there was a whole boom in people just being on their devices, people playing games, and that's when downloads and in-app spending took off.
0: Vernon says these social casino games have shifted how some gaming companies make their money.
1: The gaming economy used to be, you spend 50 or 60 bucks to buy the game, a cartridge or a login for it, download, and it was yours and you played and you could play as much as you wanted. And it just became much more lucrative to have most people, and convenient for most people, for have most people just playing for free. And then a small number of people day after day, week after week, pouring in thousands and in some cases, hundreds of thousands into the gameplay.
0: Today, the world of casino-style games is wide. It includes apps that look and operate very much like little mobile casinos with virtual slot machines and roulette wheels. And it also includes games that look nothing like casinos, but still have some of those same gambling-style mechanics built in.
1: Which scholars have defined as containing random rewards. So a loot box, a chest where you open it up and you can either get one jewel or 10 jewels or a free sword or whatever it is, that when the internal game loop is embedded with a cycle of there's some resource you want and you go out and you try to get it, and at random you can get more or less of it, and then eventually you can run out of it, and then here you are either waiting an hour or waiting a day or spending $1.99 to get more of that resource, and you start the process all over again.
0: So what might drive someone to spend not just a few dollars, but hundreds of dollars or more on virtual Monopoly Go dice or more jewels or more spins? One explanation lies in the game's design.
1: Let's say you've been spending a buck or two for 20 minutes play every day for the last 5 days, and all of a sudden you realize, gosh, I've wasted all that money on those when I could have, for 10 or 50 or 100. Dollars, gotten more than enough than I'd ever really need to spend for the rest of the month. And all of a sudden, click, you've made your in-app purchase and you're spending it.
0: Vernon says there are certain mechanics built into many of these games, like limited time offers and bundle deals, that tempt players to spend larger and larger amounts and keep playing longer.
1: The players and the researchers say that there's really no difference between the flow state and the state of mind when you're on a casino floor or you're playing a game with random rewards. For some people, we found that's perfectly fine and it's under control. And for a small number of people who are the source of the vast majority of the income for online games of all types, it's a slightly different story.
0: Brenna Ingram says the Monopoly Go mommies consider themselves casual social gamers. But at a certain point, they wanted to figure out how much they'd been spending on the app.
2: So everyone like went to customer service, asked, I think

0: Monopoly Go to deliver a fun, engaging, and responsible player experience. Scopely said that Monopoly Go players, on average, have spent less than $1 per month, with most making zero purchases. But some of the biggest players of these kinds of games can spend much more. Within the industry, employees at social casino app companies have borrowed the language of traditional gambling businesses to categorize their customers, according to internal emails. Spending a few thousand dollars might make you a minnow. Tens of thousands? That makes you a dolphin. And the people who spend hundreds of thousands to millions, they're known as whales.
1: We're talking about an economy where something in the range of 6% of the players generate almost all the income.
0: This lucrative social casino business model has started to be tested in court. Lawyers have started bringing a series of class action lawsuits against the makers of some of these games. The plaintiff's core argument is that these companies are essentially running gambling operations without a license.
1: What these lawsuits are trying to do is to get some of that money back.
0: Game makers have argued in court filings that their games weren't illegal gambling because players don't need to pay to play and are never winners or losers of something of value. They also highlight the positive feedback they've gotten from players. One of the cases Vernon examined was brought in Washington State against the maker of a game called High Five Casino.
1: High Five Casino is what we would call a traditional OG social casino. This is like you go in, there are lots of different versions of casino games. It is, you know, it's one app, and within that app, there are dozens and dozens of versions of kind of the same thing, you know, slot machines, what have you, set up with different branding and graphics.
0: Vernon says one of the striking pieces of evidence in the lawsuit emerged from a transcript between a customer and a customer service rep.
1: This particular customer said that they had lost their own ability to control their playing, and in a real self-deprecating way said, look, I'm addicted. You got to take it off. I can't help myself. And this player was expressing fairly clearly what they wanted the company to do, which was to get the thing off their computer, whatever that might mean to this person's knowledge of how these things worked. The player didn't want it accessible anymore.
0: And how did the company respond?
1: They shut off her ability to buy new coins, and then they thanked her and gave her 1 billion free coins to continue playing with. This was significant because had this been a regulated casino, Las Vegas or online, there in almost every jurisdiction in the U.S. would have been a mandated procedure for helping that person self-exclude from playing that game. And, you know, what the gambling addiction advocates have pointed out, as well as the lawyers for the plaintiffs in these cases, is that when you aren't a real money casino and you're not regulated and you're marketing yourself as a game, you don't have the same regulations, which means you don't have the same guardrails. And when people do get in over their heads, there aren't as many protections for them.
0: In 2024, a judge in the High Five Casino case ultimately ruled the company had violated gambling laws. And last year, a jury ordered the company to pay almost $25 million in damages to players. High Five declined to comment for the story. In April, it agreed with the plaintiffs on a settlement, the terms of which haven't been disclosed. Many similar class action suits against other game developers have also ended in settlements.
1: In Washington state alone, social casinos companies have paid over $500 million in settlements.
0: The company behind High Five Casino no longer offers the game in Washington state. But in most others, it's still free to play via Apple, Facebook, and Google. This has been the Big Take Podcast on Bloomberg Radio. I'm Sarah Holder, and I spoke with Vernon Silver about social casinos and how the world's biggest tech platforms have profited from their rise. You've been listening to today's episode of the Big Take Podcast from Bloomberg News. 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
2: This is a Bloomberg Money Minute. Here's an Ozempic effect you might not expect. By now, you've heard all about GLP-1 weight loss drugs changing restaurant menus and shrinking clothing sizes. They've also had a surprise payoff for the biggest name in chocolate.
3: We've also seen strong demand for gum and mints as the category benefits from functional snacking tailwinds, including GLP-1 adoption.
2: That was the CEO of Hershey, Kirk Tanner, reporting the company's latest earnings. Yes, they do mints, too.
3: Our third largest confection brand, Icebreakers, increased over 8% in the quarter.
2: Why the surge? It could be due in part to another Ozempic effect, Ozempic breath. Digestion slows down, so some GLP users experience nausea, dry mouth, and stinky burping. Tanner says Hershey fans still reach for the candy, too, since it already comes in small packages.
4: This is a emotional category. It is a treat, not a meal.
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1: This is a Bloomberg Business of Sports report. FIFA tripled the price of its best available tickets to the World Cup final, making $32,970 seats available for the July 19th match at MetLife Stadium. FIFA President

0: President Gianni Infantino defended the ticket prices, saying they have to apply market rates and that tickets will be resold at a much higher price if sold too low. More than 67 million people in the U.S. bowl at least once a year, according to the Bowling Proprietors Association of America. The Sports and Fitness Industry Association puts the participation rate at 53 million for 2025. Still to compare, golf is at 48 million, basketball is at 36 million, and tennis is at 27 million. However, the number of bowling centers has declined. In its mid-1960s peak, there were some 12,000. Now, the U.S. Bowling Congress says there are 3,400. With the Bloomberg Business of Sports Report, I'm Michael Barr.
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3: I think the luxury brand sector has really paid attention to the evolution of golf. It was really the pandemic that grew the built-in audience of golf from around 24 million people that followed or played the game in the US to about 40 million today. So it's just a massive inbuilt audience. It's also become, the profile of the audience has diversified. It's become younger, young adults, much more accessible. It's also globalized. You're referring to live golf, for example, but you know, Japan, huge market, is booming also in India. And these all happen with the US to be great Scotch whiskey and also luxury goods markets. I'd also say at the same time, the audience has stayed fairly affluent. So that's why you're seeing luxury and lifestyle brands really lean in. The other factor is, of course, as you will well know, at Garden City, you've got the famous 19th hole. So golf in particular goes beyond just what happens on the course. So it's really that lifestyle, social connection moment that allows us to really have a role in that area.
4: So how are you guys at Dewar Scotch, how are you kind of trying to leverage that audience?
3: Amazing partners, great tournament, great reach, you know, big TV audience. And we use these kind of tentpole moments, as we call them, to really build integrated marketing programs around.
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2: Everyone, welcome to a special edition of Bloomberg Business Week. This hour, we're bringing you highlights from our coverage of the annual Milken Institute Global Conference held in Beverly Hills, California. The conference now in its 29th year. Tim is out this week, so I was lucky enough to be joined by Bloomberg Balance of Power co-host Joe Matthew. Coming up, some of the biggest names in business, finance, and politics. Later this hour, our conversation with the U.S. Chamber of Commerce President and CEO Suzanne Clark. Plus, Operation Hope Chairman John Hope Bryant on how inclusive capitalism can restore American greatness. First up, though, we begin with our conversation with the founder of ARK Invest. She is also CEO and CIO. We are, of course, talking about Cathie Wood. We chatted about artificial intelligence and orbital data centers, as well as got her outlook for SpaceX's IPO.
5: So this is why I founded ARK Invest. We knew that the seeds that were planted in the 20 years that ended in the bubble, they've been germinating for 20, 25 years, and now they're flourishing. And what we're seeing is 15 different technologies evolving, and they're all converging. And Elon, about 6 months ago, and we've been using the word convergence for a long time, he said, you know what? I think my companies are converging more than even I understood. And so we're seeing, of course, SpaceX, XAI, rumors about Tesla. And really, he believes that in the new world, or to create the new world, a company has to be vertically integrated. And so that's what's happening here. He is moving into incredible vertical integration as he moves data centers into space.

0: is it all about our Bloomberg intelligence, George Ferguson, covers space, covers defense, but he said it's all about Elon controlling the supply chain, Kathy. But I do feel like globally we're seeing countries, companies really thinking about their supply chain strategy.
1: Absolutely, absolutely. And also when a company is breaking new ground, literally in this case, and really inventing something, the supply chain doesn't exist very often, or not all parts of it exist. And I think also, as he's discussing, you know, where he's going and how he's going to do it, he is getting the supply chain ready. You know, he always sets the time frame, you know, much sooner than most people expect. But it's to get his employees and the supply chain focused. Because when he moves fast.
2: You've really helped to define people's perception of Elon Musk and the company Tesla, largely as one that is not about making cars, but one that's about autonomy and robotics. When you walk out the Hilton here, different than where I live in Washington, D.C., driverless Waymos are picking people up and driving away with them all day long. The mainstreaming of autonomous vehicles is just about here. I'd like to know if you see that actually fulfilling itself in the next year, and if this is a zero-sum game, or you're going to have Uber, Waymo, Tesla, all involved.
1: Okay, this is where vertical integration comes back into the conversation. In the robo-taxi world, Tesla's vertically integrated and has created the platform upon which others will build their companies. I credit our team, so Tasha, Daniel, Brett Winton, we have been focused on this from day one, 2014, when I founded ARC. And yes, slowly, slowly, then all at once. So vertical integration for Tesla means it will have the lowest cost structure by far. Now, it's going to use Uber's umbrella here, $3 plus per mile. But if our analysis is correct, those costs, as robotaxis scale, are going to drop to 25 cents per mile. Mm-hmm. Think about it. The cost of transportation is going to collapse here. Wow. And no one, Waymo's cost structure, according to our estimates, in 2030 will be 50% higher than Tesla's, because they're dependent on other auto manufacturers and others in the supply chain that Tesla is not.
0: How are you thinking about the SpaceX IPO, Kathy? Do you anticipate, there's so much enthusiasm going into it, massive size, massive interest, but do you think there'll be a drop-off initially after, you know, once it makes its public debut, and then ultimately kind of play out like Tesla did, that eventually it goes up again? Like, how do you see the trajectory?
1: Right, so this is only, at least what we know so far, $75 billion. There is so much demand out there. We have in our venture fund, so ARKVX, SpaceX is the largest position. And because we're direct to consumer when it comes to venture, although the fund has scaled north of $850 million, investors had to look for us. And how did they find us? They were looking for SpaceX. So the demand is voracious out there. Only $75 billion, yes, it's a big IPO, but just think about how SpaceX has reawakened the dream of space exploration. This has captured the imagination not just of investors, but really everyone.
0: So does that mean you don't think it'll fly? You think the enthusiasm will continue, or do you think there will be some settling in?
1: I think there'll be supply-demand imbalance in the beginning. You'll see that pop. It will be volatile, I would imagine. But we hope to serve in terms of providing our research. We've already got a SpaceX model out there on our site, arc-invest.com. We have not added data centers, orbital data centers in. However, our preliminary work suggests that that part of the business could take, relative to our existing model, could take Tesla from a revenue generation point of view, orders of magnitude higher, 10, 20 times higher.
0: I'm so glad you went there. Data centers in space, and I mentioned before we got going, it came up on a real estate panel where so many of the real estate investors, even like related companies, have switched their focus to data centers. But we brought up data centers in space. What does that mean, though, then, for all of the data center

0: build out and money that is happening here on Earth. Does that mean a lot of that goes away? There's a little bit of a bubble. Like, how do we reconcile that?
1: We think, and this is the important judgment call. Is this hype? Is this 1999? I can tell you unequivocally, it is not. As I mentioned, the seeds were planted then. Now we're ready, and we think this technology revolution is going to dwarf the Industrial Revolution by far. So I think that we'll need the orbital data centers. And of course, Elon is informed by his experience in Memphis, Tennessee, and now Mississippi. Memphis became not in my backyard. You're increasing my electricity prices, and you're ruining our land. So he's basically saying, I'm not going to have to worry about not in my backyard in space.
0: Yep, sorry, yep. I know I'm dominating. I didn't mean to.
2: I mean, you guys should walk away with this.
0: No,
2: I would love to ask you about something. You woke up and saw your third largest holding.
1: Yes.
2: Just go through the roof in AMD.
1: Yes.
2: Another blow the doors off quarter. And it's really creating this question now about whether we should be paying a lot more attention. The market is to CPUs after GPUs went crazy. We're looking at people take money out of NVIDIA now and chase stocks like AMD. Do we need both, or is that where you're looking?
1: We think we need both. I do think there is more competition. We want it. We mm-hmm. need it.
0: Yeah.
1: But it was interesting. Sarah Friar at OpenAI, I'm going to give her a shout out because I heard her speak, and she was saying, you know, people are chasing GPUs. They're going to be really shocked at how agentic AI mm-hmm. activates CPUs, mm-hmm. And inference generally activates CPUs. Yesterday, Lisa Su provided a stat we had never heard before. Right now, for every CPU, there are 4 to 5 GPUs when it comes to enabling AI. Lisa thinks it's going to go 1 to 1 in the future. I think that has been the sleeper. And you see, Intel has taken off. In fact,
2: incredible
1: we're seeing
2: move.
1: A lot of stocks that were, you know, they were very big in the bubble.
2: Mm-hmm.
1: And I just said to our team today, I said, what's going on? We're going back to the future. You know, Intel resurrecting.
2: Isn't that right?
1: Yes. And Flextronics, it's now called Flex.
0: Right.
1: Boom. So I think we need it all.
2: Not to mention data storage, which has been one of the most remarkable examples of a shortage creating a monster rally.
1: Absolutely.
2: So you need these old-fashioned chips
1: yes.
2: to get to this new-fashioned
1: yes.
2: AI.
1: All hands on deck.
0: We want to ask you about a story that came out. Google, Microsoft to give U.S. agency early access to AI models. So basically the White House vetting AI models. Mm. Is this good or bad?
1: And knowing this administration and David Sachs, our AI czar, I don't think we're talking about heavy regulation here. We might be talking more about national security. National security, we heard this with Mythos, you know, mm-hmm. software that, you know, has been in place for 60 years and never been penetrated. AI can find these vulnerabilities. So they're probably trying to tighten up a lot of what we do out there and make sure that our industries are safe.
2: Doesn't that bring a political implication, though, to what may or may not be available to people if the White House is choosing which platform we ought to use?
1: No, you know what's interesting, and this is taking a leaf from OpenAI in its early days, ChatGPT, they're saying, we don't think we can release this. This is too powerful. It's great marketing. It's true that it's very powerful, but it's also great marketing.
0: I want to ask you about stablecoins, Tether, and their potential. Do you think it has a chance to become big in the U.S. under the Genius Act? And you've also invested in Circle. Are you looking at other stablecoin-related players beyond that? Crypto Bill, tell me.
1: Yeah.
0: There's a lot going on right
1: there
0: now.
1: There is a lot. Well, and you know, in the last election, I do think the crypto community was very, was part of the swing factor because they knew deregulation would take place under this administration. That's absolutely true. So yes, we're seeing the deregulation. You know, this is creating a new financial world order. Many people think the dollar should be going down because of our deficit and debt and all of that. And what we're seeing here in the United States is deregulation, tax cuts, and a very business-friendly, very business-friendly administration. We think the return on investment

0: invested capital is going to go up in the U.S. generally. And we think that the crypto revolution, we were at risk of losing it.
1: Yeah.
0: And yes, we do think USAT has a shot.
1: You do?
0: Yes.
2: That's ARK Invest, Kathy Wood with Joe Matthew and me. Coming up on this special Milken edition of Bloomberg Business Week, Operation Hope CEO John Hope Bryant explains how capitalism for all will impact the future of the United States. I'm Carol Masser with Bloomberg Balance of Power co-host Joe Matthew. This is Bloomberg.
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10: This is a story about a trade deficit, not in goods or services, but in intellectual capital. The ebbs and flows of migration mean that any country's human resources fluctuate over time. But what happens when they go only one way and over an extended period of time? What can a country do to turn things around? That is the question New Zealand is asking itself right now.
11: Can I just grab a long black, please?
10: In Melbourne, the so-called coffee capital of the world, lawyer Sean Collier has found a new home.
11: Thank you so much.
10: The New Zealander moved to Australia in 2023.
11: I would say pretty much entirely for economic reasons. I was working as a lawyer in Auckland for about a year and a half, and I was essentially living at subsistence level, pretty much unable to save any money. Once you get paid, it would just be rent, groceries, gas, all the money's gone essentially. Everyone's got like a different sort of version of events, but for me at least, I basically doubled my income in less than a year, so. And the cost of living went down. So the grass was very much greener.
10: Collier is part of a growing movement. About 41,000 New Zealanders moved to Australia in 2025, the highest level in 12 years, with more than half of those estimated to be between ages 20 and 39. And earlier this year, former Prime Minister Jacinda Ardern joined them, a move which made international headlines and shone a light on New Zealand's economy.
12: There's a bit of a view that our economy isn't performing quite as well as Australia's economy. Then you're feeding the narrative that people are starting to hear at dinner parties that, you know, all of our children are leaving or the healthcare services are better or some other kind of thing.
10: Like Ardern, John Key is also a former Prime Minister of New Zealand. And before that was Global Head of Foreign Exchange at Merrill Lynch.
12: The New Zealand economy is not as strong as we'd like it to be, and maybe not as strong as historically it has been, but it's not a story of universal lower growth. Actually, Auckland and Wellington, the main centres, have been weaker, and largely weaker because of negative house prices. So that's had a big impact on construction and all sorts of activity related around housing and the sort of negative wealth effect of people living in Auckland. And when you think Auckland is home to 1.5 million people of a population of about 5 million, it has quite a big impact. So yeah, that's been a bit negative. But the rest of the country have been very strong actually. Rural prices have been strong. So we're a big food producer, basically started life as Britain's little farm, and we continue to be that. We're very much a strong food producer, so that part of the country's been good. And there's lots of exciting things happening. Well, New Zealanders have always left for Australia. The question is whether they come home. Largely they do, but not always. I mean, if you look at New Zealand, we're a home of, say, 5 million people now. About 500,000, maybe as many as 1 million New Zealanders live in Australia, so it's quite a few. We're a little bit like Canada is to the United States. In the end, the United States is a sort of magnet for talent out of Canada. Pay packets are higher, opportunities are greater. It's a little bit like that from New Zealand to Australia. And every New Zealander has a free option. So you're free to go to Australia. It depends on the conditions of how you go, but you are free to go. So it's a very open labour market. And there's just no question that those jobs and opportunities are bigger, and the lifestyle is very similar.
10: But while New Zealanders have always sought the experience of living overseas, be it Australia, the UK, or US, typically they would return home eventually to start a family and buy a house, often with more wealth and increased expertise from their time overseas.
11: I've always thought I would raise my kids in NZ. You know, I've always, like, when I moved here, the plan was to sort of get a bunch of money together and go home. And I've spoken to a lot of Kiwis over here, and that's very much their intention as well. But to be honest, like, out of all the Kiwis I know that have moved here,

0: I couldn't name more than like, you know, three or four that have actually returned. So I think, I don't know, it's a pretty big issue. Like, it's looking less and less realistic for me.
1: And it's showing up in the numbers. New Zealand's net citizen migration is at its lowest since official data began in 2001. In other words, people are leaving like they always did, but now they're no longer coming back.
2: New Zealand has got a very big productivity problem in that its economy is just muddling through.
1: Julian Tett is provost at King's College, Cambridge.
2: There's a lot of self-inflicted wounds in New Zealand, not least, for example, the NIMBYism that prevents people from building enough houses to ensure that everyone could get access to a house cheaply and easily. So you're creating in New Zealand a real intergenerational inequality problem in that people who are inheriting assets are doing well, others aren't. So New Zealand's got a lot of problems, and that's one reason why you've got New Zealanders leaving at the moment. But in terms of trying to attract smart people and smart talent, that really is the big new game in town.
1: New Zealand's problem is not unique. Poland experienced a brain drain after joining the EU. Ireland did so in the wake of the great financial crisis. And Portugal is the latest in Europe. In all three examples, citizens saw new opportunities for higher pay and better jobs elsewhere. But Tett says the loss of intellectual capital isn't always a bad thing.
3: Is the flow of intellectual capital necessarily a zero-sum game? I saw a recent report that suggested actually both countries could benefit because people, when they go someplace else, maintain relations back with their home country. And there can be a flow of capital, of business across the boundaries. Can it be something that could benefit both countries?
2: One of the biggest mistakes people make is to regard intellectual capital as a zero-sum game and to assume they have to hang on to their brilliant minds at all costs and stop them from going around the world. That was a disastrous mistake because history shows very clearly that to get innovation, you ideally need to have one or two things happening, ideally both at the same time. On the one hand, you need to have clusters of brilliant minds who can bump into each other, ideally from different disciplines, to create that kind of interdisciplinary collisions and creativity. But you also need to have some diversity and serendipity that allows people to bump into entirely different ideas in a way that enables them to be even more creative. But in terms of people moving around and spending stints of research time in different intellectual hubs and environments, it's absolutely crucial if you want to keep ideas flowing for the benefit of everyone and spark new ones. And it makes my blood boil when I see governments trying to shut the doors on people, whether it's the European Union and the UK, which have not yet implemented a youth mobility scheme. That makes my heart break, frankly. The fact that it's become harder to move scientists back and forth across borders, well, not just scientists, but social scientists and humanities scholars as well. But also what America's doing at the moment is not helpful in terms of sparking that extraordinary, if you like, you know, chemical mix of brilliant minds coming together.
1: A healthy flow of intellectual capital may be a good thing for a country, but it needs to flow in both directions. Poland provides tax incentives and other support for citizens to return. Ireland's corporate tax rate attracted foreign direct investment to promote job growth. And Portugal is looking to stem its brain drain by offering tax exemptions for a worker's first decade of employment.
4: As politicians, and I think even as business leaders, we feel unclean about any kind of incentive to do something. And so, I mean, for instance, in my day, I put up pretty big incentives for movies to be made. That led to The Hobbits and so many other things happening at Avatar. And you imagine the skills and technology and capacity that came off that. But it caused a massive outcry that we were essentially giving back some of the indirect tax that we got in the form of the subsidy, because we didn't normally do that. But Ireland's done that. It's been quite prepared to do that. I mean, Israel probably has incentives all over the show, I'm guessing, in the technology space. So I'm not arguing that we need to go back to a sort of stupid world where politicians allocate resources and the wrong outcomes come. I'm just saying, I just wonder whether we let perfection get in the way of the possible.
1: During Key's time in office, HSBC labeled New Zealand a rock star economy, praise that enhanced its global reputation and helped the country experience positive net migration with Australia for the first time in 24 years.
4: We had political stability. You know, I was starting to go through Australian prime ministers pretty

0: rapidly. We'd had one, myself, and by the end of it, that period of, you know, 8 years in office, HSBC described us as the rock star economy. So people started saying, wow. And the opportunities over in New Zealand, they started coming over. So it's not an impossible thing to get. Sadly, what you see is, I mean, in a lot of ways it's a good thing, but we have a very much an integrated economy with Australia. So CER, Closer Economic Relations, is our free trade deal, and it's about the most comprehensive free trade deal you can get. Extremely comprehensive, so goods can travel and either way, there are no conditions. Basically, investment can do the same. So one of the reasons why you see less Australians coming over is their investment comes into New Zealand, but then they stay in Australia and have someone running the operation here, but they domicile the operation in Australia. So, look, it's a challenge, there's no question about that. But then you've had isolated parts of the country, like if you look at, say, Queenstown, it's had enormous connectivity with Australia, deemed to be, you know, kind of beautiful, the Aspen of the South. It's attracted an enormous number of migrants, both from the United States, United Kingdom, but Australia. And you are seeing net positive net migration there. So it's not every place, but it's certainly been hardest felt in Auckland, where people have left, I think.
1: New Zealand's government has also introduced a range of measures, including active investor visas for wealthy foreigners and tax incentives for investment. It's not yet driven the sort of economic opportunities to attract Kiwis back home, but for now, Key says New Zealand should lean into what it's known for.
0: It can be a little bit negative, but I don't know, I look at New Zealand and I say, okay, yeah, I understand all that, but we're 5 million people. We really are the last bus stop on the planet, but we're kind of a paradise as well. In a world where there's global insecurity, we seem like a really safe place. We are incredibly beautiful. I mean, there's a lot of things going for New Zealand. So I'm kind of the view to say, yeah, we need to acknowledge that the economy needs to be a bit stronger and create more opportunities, but let's not sort of panic that all is not fixable, at least in New Zealand, because I actually believe it is.
2: In terms of actually fixing these problems, I think, yeah, like, in a nutshell, we need to be looking at things that will actually attract young people back to the country. I think so many people have left now, it's not going to be good enough to just stop them leaving. We actually need to look at things that will bring people back. And for my generation, like, the main problems are housing, like, being able to afford property, being able to have kids, job stability, you know, AI is ruining job stability for a lot of people. So I think our government should be looking at ways to sort of guarantee that if you work hard in New Zealand, you'll actually be able to have a good quality of life, which is not the current situation over there.
1: Up next, President Trump likes them, and the Genius Act provides a U.S. law to regulate them. But what is the real use case for stablecoins, and how much will they transform the banking system?
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7: In general, I think the country is better off with more seats.

0: seats being in play. Why? Because you tend to get members who want to work with both sides, want to put aside politics and get things done. I don't think it's good that 400 members only care about their primaries and don't care about their general elections.
1: Well, and as you talk about that Supreme Court decision on the Voting Rights Act, that, of course, is what enabled Tennessee yesterday to draw out the only Democratic seat that that state had in the House of Representatives. There's a question now as to whether or not South Carolina would be willing to do the same, knowing that lone Democratic seat is held by Congressman Jim Clyburn. What would the consequence be if we saw Clyburn drawn out?
0: You're talking about a guy who was a former whip of the House of Representatives, who is universally loved by both parties, who is known as one of the kind of, you know, people that work with both sides to get things done. This is exactly what you and I were just talking about. The last thing either party should want is the likes of Jim Clyburn out of the House of Representatives. Both parties should want him in there because he works with both sides to get things done. But when you're in a redistricting mode of scrambling to every state, both parties are doing this. And I think the long-term damage could be real. And the other thing is, like, we shouldn't have a state like South Carolina where there's not one Dem. We shouldn't have Dem states where there's not one Republican. There's a way I was seeing yesterday, Kaylee, to redistrict California so there's only one member, Republican member of the House out of 55.
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4: 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I think Bitcoin is digital capital. I think it's going to outperform the S&P index over the indefinite future.
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2: There's been a lot of noise about cryptocurrencies. It's sometimes hard to sort out the crypto noise from the signal. But whatever the reality behind all the hype, there is one particular version of cryptocurrency that is growing in use, that seeks to deliver on the promise of combining the speed and ease of blockchain with the relative stability of currencies, and that you may be using without even knowing it. According to supporters, 2025 was the year of the stablecoin.
6: In 5 years or 10 years, the overwhelming majority of the payments that happen in the world just by sheer number of payments are happening via stablecoins.
7: It can be fundamental to changing not just the financial system, but the way the broader economic system works.
2: And as of last year, the stablecoin subset of crypto now has the regulatory backing of the U.S.
8: This could be perhaps the greatest revolution in financial technology since the birth of the Internet itself. A lot of people are saying that. I don't know. What do you guys think? Yes?
2: The answer to President Trump's question may lie in the wallets of people around the world who simply want to send money across national borders. According to Bloomberg Intelligence, the total amount of money sent using stablecoins will reach over $56 trillion by 2030. But however big it ultimately gets, it's starting small, with many people sending just a few hundred dollars at a time. People like Hannah Nicole Donoy.
9: I have been living in New York for 8 years, and I am a restaurant manager. I send money home to the Philippines, I would say about like between $500 to $1,000 a month. I prefer sending money home through apps like WorldRemit or Remitly.
2: Donoy is one of 2 million Filipinos living abroad. Together, they sent $35 billion back to the Philippines in 2025, equal to over 7% of the country's GDP. For Wei Zhou, the CEO of Philippine-based CoinsPH, this is stablecoin's biggest opportunity.
10: 10 years ago, the cost of remittance for every dollar, it was 8%. With technology, with better connectivity and banking rails, that cost went down to like 2 to 4%. By using stablecoins, we can lower that cost to anywhere between, 0.5% or 50 bips. And we hope to lower that even to like 20 to 30 bips. When you're running $40 billion of remittance, for every 1% that you save, that's like $400 million that goes back into, the people's pockets right away.
2: CoinsPH partners with online money transfer platforms to bring stablecoins to users' wallets. It partners with, among others, Remitly. Its CEO is Sebastian Gunningham.
11: Every time that you do a send transaction, we have a transaction engine that chooses the best way to send that money at low cost and at speed. So we use the stablecoin rails. The machine decides, is the stablecoin rails better, faster, cheaper than any alternative? And therefore we use it. So we're adopting it where it makes sense, where it beats price, where it beats speed.
2: This process is called a stablecoin sandwich. A user in the U.S. deposits dollars with Remitly, which converts the funds into stablecoins. These stablecoins travel instantly across a blockchain to CoinsPH in the Philippines, where they are converted into local pesos. Although users can hold the stablecoins in a digital wallet, for most, the blockchain path is entirely invisible. Customers interact only with the dollars at one end and the pesos at the other end, enjoying the speed of crypto without the complexity of managing it. We have crypto, we have stablecoins. There's been a fair amount of volatility in cryptocurrencies. Does that affect stablecoins?
10: For stablecoins, it is moving towards sort of, just another word for money. Stablecoins are a type of crypto, right? But it's sort of like it has grown out of crypto and can be its own segment now.
2: What do you regard?

0: What is your largest opportunity for growth?
1: Basically lowering the transaction cost and then decreasing the transaction time to move money in and out of the Philippines. I think right now what we see is that there's like almost 15 to 20 million Filipinos that work overseas, either as domestic helpers, work on cruise liners, as factory workers in the Middle East and Korea and Japan. The financial services they need are actually back home in the Philippines, whereas they get paid in the local dollar. We really believe that by sort of using stable coins as sort of the conduit, we can actually be able to deliver financial services that they need at home here in the Philippines while working overseas.
0: Last year, some estimates put the volume of stablecoin transactions at around $35 trillion. But a new report from McKinsey's Matt Higginson suggests the reality is much more modest.
2: How large is the stablecoin market right now, and how fast is it growing?
3: So you'll hear in the media the trillions of dollars of stablecoin payments today. 99% of that is crypto-related, not the sort of payments we think about, which is company to company or even paying remittances person to person. And so we look at this situation today and say, how much real payments volume is there out there? And we think it's probably the order of a billion or two a day, which is tiny. The latest estimates we have are $390 billion in the total year, and that compares with several trillion dollars of regular payments per day.
2: So a small amount right now, how does it compare with last year, and how does it compare with forecasts for next year?
3: The data shows that the volume of real payment transactions using stable coins probably doubled over the last year. When you look at the volume of stable coins in circulation, that went from around $150 billion to $300 billion today. It's doubling, which by any measure is substantial in terms of growth.
2: How much of that is cross-border, international essentially? How much of it is domestic?
3: The vast majority is cross-border. It's interesting, we've been looking at the geographic source of those payments with our research partner, Artemis Analytics. What they found is about 60% originates from Asia. And that surprised us a little bit because a lot of the talk has been in North America or Europe about the potential of stablecoins.
0: Asia was one of the first regions to recognize the utility of stablecoins and became a frontrunner in regulating the space. For over a decade, Subnendu Mahante was the chief fintech officer at the Monetary Authority of Singapore, where he built the country's digital asset strategy.
4: The single biggest unsolved challenge in the world of payment is the cross-border payments, where today we have to depend on traditional correspondent bank. In that particular use case, a stablecoin is a great product.
2: Singapore generally is recognized as a leader in the use of and regulation of stablecoin. Why? Why Singapore?
4: As a country, we look at options, innovation, and we actually relentlessly focus on use case. We don't do technology for sake of technology. In Singapore's case, our focus on stablecoin has always been well-regulated stablecoin issued under a strong regulatory framework.
0: Japan and Singapore were among the first to establish a framework requiring companies to maintain liquid reserves representing 100% of the stablecoin.

0: believe an existing payment regulation with some incremental coverage for a stablecoin's unique technical requirement is good enough to be consistent, good enough regulation to manage this risk.
1: And payment companies agree. Regulatory clarity allows companies to bring the product to more customers.
2: Scale matters, which means once you have the infrastructure, we can move $100 billion a year in that infrastructure, but we could also move $1 trillion a year without much more. Building trust is expensive, doing compliance is expensive, getting the licenses is expensive. Once you put all that in place, it's a highly scalable business.
1: Today, stablecoins are still small players against a colossal banking system, but they are gaining momentum, with growth expected to speed up as the Genius Act in the United States comes into effect.
3: The Genius Act will come into force by the end of the year, and other regulations I expect will follow. So we haven't really gone live yet at scale. So I think we have a little time before that train leaves the station. The sobering part of that is when it does leave the station, we're going to have adoption at scale. We've got groups of banks, potentially dozens of banks, suddenly all participating together. And I think there will be a bit of a scramble to position myself as a bank between stablecoin and customer to provide the best interface.
1: What does your success potentially mean for traditional banks?
4: There was one bank here in the Philippines that was like top 10, maybe like 6th or 7th. But because they were the only one or the first one to bank, you know, exchanges like ourselves, they're now a top 3 bank.
1: Fast is nice, but when it comes to our money, there's also something to be said for slow.
5: So stablecoins is something I would be willing to try. It's just going to be a matter of convenience, and then I'm just not too educated about it. I would also consider if it's also going to be convenient with my family because they're not really tech savvy, so I want to make sure that it's going to be easy for them as well. Trusting an app is really important for me because it's my hard-earned money.
1: The use of stablecoin for cross-border transfers is more for small and medium-sized businesses rather than big businesses. Why don't the big businesses use it for that purpose?
0: Well, I used to joke that if one thing you don't want to be instant and quick, it is large transfers. Because nobody is looking to instantly transfer $5 million. You want to be as slow possible, as friction in between so that you don't make mistakes. But you don't want to apply those principles on a small $200 transfer across the border because you are taking a speed versus the amount calibrated risk here.
4: I've been in crypto for about 8 years. And then, you know, when I first came in, I was like, oh, like, let's go unbanked, you know, like, you know, let's take it to Wall Street. But now I've been in the industry for such a long time, I've come to appreciate the role that banks serve. Right? Like sometimes you just feel safer with your money in a bank, right? In a vault. And they've been attacked left, right, front and center by all kinds of, you know, bad actors. But I think for them to grow, I think those that embrace this technology, embrace stable coins, I think is going to grow leaps and bounds faster than those that do not. Work with us and grow together, or you can, you know, continue just to be a bank.
1: Technology might be driving us all toward a future that's faster, cheaper, and more convenient. But it's not necessarily for everyone or for every transaction. And for stablecoins to reach their full potential, they may need more regulation, with the aim of fitting in to the legacy banking system rather than replacing it. That does it for this edition of Bloomberg Wall Street Week. I'm David Westin. Stay with us. Today's top stories and global business headlines are coming up right now.
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0: Up for discussion.
1: The fact that the U.S. is hosting G20 and China is hosting APEC, which means their ministers are running around in each other's big cities all year long, and the two leaders will meet in these multilateral environments, is also very positive.
0: But is Taiwan on the table? Xi may want certain assurances from Trump with an arms package to the island pending in D.C. The two sides may end up playing it safe, announcing easier deliverables like better people-to-people exchanges or even visa-free travel. A long shot for sure, but China has implemented that with many more countries of late as a diplomatic outreach and a way to boost a sluggish economy.
2: As far as the services sector goes, there's absolutely no question at all that the domestic tourism market is absolutely booming.
0: Keep in mind, this summit is on China's turf, begging the question, has the Trump White House readied its most effective away game plan?
3: They're putting a lot of stock on the personal diplomacy between President Trump and President Xi. It's not a long-term strategy. It's a short-term strategy.
0: Stephen Engel, Bloomberg News, Beijing.
4: Big week coming up with the Trump-Xi summit. And I was just looking now, the last time that a U.S. president visited Beijing was President Trump himself back in 2017. So there you go. It's taken almost a full decade. All right, coming up, head of fixed income of Mashreq Capital, Amol Shitoli, tells us why he expects the price of Brent to be in the $70 to $80 range in 12 months. This is Bloomberg.
5: Influential conversations from Bloomberg Television. 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
6: Tara Shai is with us, founder, CEO of New Work Foundation, former head of business at Meta. Your CV stands out. And look, you're saying you want AI to be profitable, not just for businesses, but for everyone, including the millions of 25-year-olds currently underemployed or unemployed. What's happening with the labor market right now?
7: Gen Z American workers are graduating in the worst job market in 37 years. As you said, 42% are underemployed, so they're bartending, they're working gig jobs, and taking other work that don't require their degree. 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And today's young Americans are graduating without the skills, tools, and information they need to get hired in this AI economy.
6: So the skills, the tools they need, you're bringing that to bear. How? Because there is this sudden anxiety that people need to realign themselves for the future of work.
7: Well, absolutely.
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4: Good Good morning. This is Horizons Middle East and Africa, our top stories this morning. President Trump and Iran reject each other's peace proposals.

0: The other thing is, again, getting those physical supplies from, we've seen in South Africa, like almost tripling the imports from the U.S. and Dangote's refinery in Nigeria also exporting for the first time to Mozambique. And so, you know, they still have to be, those cargoes still need to be, go to the highest bidder. So the buying power of a lot of the countries here is not so great. So that could become more problematic as well.
1: Thank you so much. Paul Burkhardt, Bloomberg Africa Energy Reporter. Well, let's round up the show, taking a look at how equity futures are faring this first trading day of the week. And it is muted. S&P futures trading sideways, dipping a little bit. European markets also not doing a whole lot, but keeping a close eye once again on geopolitical developments. And that Trump has described the Iranian response as unacceptable to the U.S. proposal to end the war. And that is it for Horizons Middle East and Africa. I'm Jumana Bersetchi in Dubai. Stay with us for Daybreak Europe. 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
7: Substance use disorder and addiction is so isolating. And so as a Black woman in recovery, hope must be loud.
8: We don't yet have a new map, but boy, do we have some opinions. Hey, it's Hal Dane. Join me on the show Monday, 6 till 9. New congressional map will be a big topic as there was a ton of testimony at the Capitol on Friday. Also on the show, Mayor President Sid Edwards stopping by at 7:05. We'll have Medical Monday. We'll talk with Will Green from LABI, cover everything under the sun with Moon, and then talk about the search for a new superintendent in the Breck Room. 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
5: This is Bloomberg Daybreak Europe for this Monday, the 11th of May, from London and Brussels. Coming up today.
6: I'll be here for a decade. Keir Starmer vows to fight on as British Prime Minister ahead of a make or break speech later this morning.
5: Totally unacceptable. Oil rises as Trump rejects Iran's latest proposal and the Strait of Hormuz remains all but shut.
6: Preparing for a pullback, NATO members brace for Trump to take more troops out of Europe as transatlantic relations fray.
5: Plus, as easy as ABC, a series of AI wins puts Alphabet on the brink of becoming the world's most valuable company.
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5: Good morning from London. 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
5: Let's start by looking at the markets this morning. Oil prices have surged. Brent crude futures are up by 4.5%, $105.90. The US and Iran stuck in limbo on the war. Asia stocks, though, climbing. Traders doubling down on the AI trade, brushing aside the worries of the conflict in the Middle East. The MSCI Asia Pacific Index is up 0.6% this morning. The Kospi surges 5% today. In terms of stock futures, then, for the European market open, this morning, US stocks 50 futures climbing just about. US stock futures for the S&P 500 in the red. 10-year Treasury yields right now at 4.39. So almost 4 basis points higher for those 10-year yields ahead of the US inflation data later this week. And the pound is down 0.3%. The political tensions in the UK.
6: Our top stories. The British Prime Minister will make a speech later this morning that's aiming to save his job. Keir Starmer will set out a bolder agenda for his Labour government after disastrous election results revived talk of a leadership challenge. One relatively unknown Labour MP, Catherine West, says she'll begin an effort to remove Keir Starmer if his cabinet doesn't do it.
8: That level of inertia in the face of the election defeat that we saw on Thursday is a disgrace. Working people sent us a message on Thursday. We have to listen to that and we have to change.
6: West added she will wait until the Prime Minister's speech to make a final decision. More than 30 Labour MPs have publicly called for Starmer to resign or to set out a timetable for his departure. But Education Secretary Bridget Phillipson says ejecting their leader will only set the government back.
9: What I heard loud and clear from voters was their deep sense of frustration that they'd voted for change. And they don't feel that we as a Labour government have delivered what they wanted. So I think the last thing is to say, let's have an extended period of time arguing amongst ourselves.
6: Education Secretary Bridget Phillipson. Catherine West's challenge may force the hand of Starmer's rivals with greater levels of support, such as Health Secretary Wes Streeting and former Deputy Prime Minister Angela Rayner. In a statement on Sunday night, Rayner said, "What we are doing now isn't working and the Prime Minister must now meet the moment," but stopped short of declaring a run against Starmer.
5: The United States and Iran.

0: of American foreign aid since World War II. Netanyahu made the remarks in an interview on CBS's 60 Minutes.
1: Draw down to zero the American financial support, the financial component of the military cooperation that we have, because we receive $3.8 billion a year. And I think that it's time that we weaned ourselves from the remaining military support.
0: Benjamin Netanyahu added that he expects U.S.-Israeli military cooperation to expand in the coming years as the relationship shifts from direct aid to a more equal strategic partnership.
2: And in terms of the BAFTAs, Adolescence was the big winner at the TV BAFTAs, walking off with four awards, including Best Limited Drama. Its cast grabbed the majority of acting prizes too. Christine Tremarco and Owen Cooper in the supporting categories. Stephen Graham got the Best Leading Actor. So yes, watching the BAFTAs last night, Stephen.
0: Yeah, good glamorous night out to be had for those who were there. Coming up next on Bloomberg Daybreak Europe, we're going to bring you a discussion of the US president's trip to China. This is Bloomberg.
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31: 6:40 a.m. here in the City of London. Good morning, I'm Caroline Hepke. So there's a few things in markets to focus on. The AI trade, semiconductors getting a big push higher. Asia stocks continuing to climb. The KOSPI up by 4.8%. That's one story that markets are very focused on, even as oil prices continue to surge, with Brent crude futures up now 4%, $105.39, because of this impasse, this limbo that the U.S. and Iran are stuck in. They've got proposals for ceasefire and peace proposals, but neither side accepting them at the moment. But that seems to be being put to one side by a lot of participants in markets. And then also here in the UK, I think the response to the local elections is still front and centre. The pound at the moment is dropping 0.3%. What will gilts do later on this morning? Stock futures for the FTSE actually up 0.2%. US stocks 50 futures are also in the green. S&P 500 even futures down in the red. 10-year US yields up 4 basis points. At 4.39 this morning. And as well as oil prices rising, you've got natural gas prices up by 2.8% right now. Those are the markets. Your Bloomberg Radio Business Flash. Now here's Stephen Cowell with more on what's going on around the world. Good morning.
32: Caroline, thank you. The UK's Prime Minister Keir Starmer will make a last-ditch effort to save his premiership today with a politically charged speech aimed at holding back calls for a leadership change. The address comes after Labour's sweeping defeat in local elections last week, including a historic loss of control in the Welsh Parliament. The United States and Iran have rejected each other's proposals to end their 10-week conflict. President Trump described Tehran's latest offer as totally unacceptable, although there's no official confirmation of what was offered. And after more than a month at sea, passengers from the cruise ship linked to a deadly hantavirus outbreak have disembarked off Spain's Canary Islands. Repatriation flights began yesterday to return those on board to their home countries. The World Health Organization recommends all passengers undergo active monitoring for 42 days. Those are some of our global news headlines.
31: Stephen, thank you so much for that update. Now let's get to one of our big conversations. So President Trump and President Xi Jinping of China are due to meet for a highly anticipated summit. It's only a couple of days. It's pretty brief. They're expected to discuss, well, tensions over the Iran war, the impact of trade and energy markets, as well as agriculture and AI. Both sides, the US side and Chinese officials, have been talking about what's going to be discussed. It comes really at a critical moment for these two economies, their relationship, which has been characterized obviously by deep rivalry and competition. This week's episode of Here's Why has proved a really interesting conversation with our co-head for Asia, John Liu, who's got, deep understanding of China. He's been thinking about and looking ahead to that meeting. Have a listen.
33: The danger here is China depends on Iran for energy exports. But more important than that, China is dependent on having access to robust international markets for its exports, because the Chinese domestic economy has been relatively weak. And so really economic growth and jobs in China have depended on the ability of Chinese companies to sell their products to willing buyers in Europe, in

0: us. And of course, we're going to bring you full coverage of the summit. Look, I think in addition to that conversation, do read Hal Brand's opinion piece. It's really interesting because he frames the meeting between Xi Jinping and Donald Trump as the kind of the same sort of level as a past meetings like JFK and Nikita Khrushchev, like the meetings between Gorbachev and Ronald Reagan. So he's really framing it as a very, very important meeting between the US and Chinese leaders, which I don't know, maybe I hadn't quite appreciated that that was the level of this meeting, because there's been so much back and forth about whether it was going to happen, and China only just confirmed that it was going to happen. So I think it's important that that's, you know, that it is that important, maybe at a point where, as Hal says, the tensions between the US and China just continue to increase on AI, on Taiwan, on so many issues.
1: Yeah, indeed. And Mark Hoodmore in the Markets Live blog has been writing about the shifting economic relationship too, and how much less that China relies on the US for exports now as well. Another factor to that story as we look ahead to that meeting. Coming up next, we'll have more on the markets as we're watching oil prices jumping again this morning. This is Bloomberg.
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2: Prices to around $106 a barrel when it comes to Brent. WTI is trading close to $100. But again, as I've mentioned last time we spoke, over the past 70 days or so, really, at the heart of this issue remains the Strait of Hormuz. We're seeing the double blockade now. Secretary of Energy Chris Wright suggested that there might be a return to Project Freedom. Now, if you remember, Project Freedom was announced last week, and it's essentially about U.S. naval ships blasting through the Strait of Hormuz to try to bring through some of those oil shipments that we've seen fall to a fraction of what they were pre-war. Now, we haven't seen that come through yet. But essentially, look, what Iran has put through was unacceptable to the Americans. And it's pretty much some of the same old things that we've been hearing. Iran wants some of its assets to be unfrozen. It wants oil sales to be unsanctioned. And it refuses to completely dismantle its nuclear abilities. The Wall Street Journal did report that Iran had suggested that some of its highly enriched

0: As of now, we're back into what Caroline has rightly called a limbo. We don't know if we're going to see a return to talks, but that is something to keep an eye on over the next week or so.
1: Yeah, absolutely. And global equities are sort of shrugged off a lot of what has been happening in terms of the war. They've actually rallied, which is also kind of another major story on markets, the AI infrastructure story and how strong that is.
0: Yeah, I mean, look, you're right. And this is something that, again, we've mentioned on the 50-day mark or so of the war, that global equities seem to have shrugged off or forgotten about the war in Iran, very dissimilar to what is happening in oil markets, very dissimilar to what is happening in global bonds. They're still very much tied to what is happening in the Middle East, in this region. But we're seeing the glimpse of what is happening in global equities, starting with Asian stocks that, as you mentioned, are climbing this morning, fueled by the return of the AI trade. And as a matter of fact, global equities have erased Iran-linked losses since the beginning of the year because they're returning to fundamentals. They're returning to the AI story, the earnings that we're seeing come across from the U.S. in particular, the big focus on CapEx spending, the big focus on AI investments, especially from the Mag 7. So you're seeing global equities, global investors really forgetting about what is happening in this region. As I mentioned, it is quite different from what we're seeing across different asset classes. But a good story for equity performance this morning, again, subdued reaction to the latest developments from the U.S.-Israel war in Iran.
2: Okay, Abir, thank you very much for bringing us up to date on some of those stories that are moving markets this morning. That's our reporter Abir Abu Omar in Dubai today as we're watching that move higher in oil prices and thinking about in the context of the data we're going to be getting this week, the April inflation data from the US due out tomorrow as well. Expected to see an uptick in the survey reading for the headline CPI figure on an annualized basis, meant to rise to 3.7%. That's the expectation from survey of analysts, so one to keep an eye when we're thinking about the inflationary impacts of what's been happening in the Middle East.
1: Yeah, absolutely. Prices at gas pumps in the US have jumped 50% since the start of the Iran war. That's the figure I read this morning that sort of stuck in my mind. Look, we've also got loads of coverage for you on the fallout from the local elections in the UK. What will happen going forwards? Keir Starmer speaking later this morning. Jim O'Neill will be speaking to us, of course, former Goldman Sachs alum. We've also got the IPPR's Rachel Henry speaking to us later this morning. So lots of coverage here. This is Bloomberg.
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1: This is Bloomberg Daybreak Europe for this Monday, the 11th of May, from London and Brussels. Coming up today.
2: I'll be here for a decade. Keir Starmer vows to fight on as British Prime Minister ahead of a make or break speech later this morning.
1: Totally unacceptable. Oil rises as Trump rejects Iran's latest proposal and the Strait of Hormuz remains all but shut.
2: Preparing for a pullback, NATO members brace for Trump to take more troops out of Europe as transatlantic relations fray.
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2: on the markets this morning. Two different narratives playing out. In the Middle East, oil prices rising up 4%.

0: successfully and perhaps starts applying a little bit more pressure to Iran to cede on at least some points, and at the same time, you know, bring the US closer to those points. Quite what that looks like, the time frame over which it will unfold, hard to see. But I think there is a degree of anticipation there that China maybe could be a key factor going forward.
1: What does all of this mean in the meantime for the Strait of Hormuz?
0: I mean, as things stand, not a great deal. We have seen a very, very small number of ships getting through Hormuz, with largely their transponders shut off. But, you know, fundamentally we're where we were before, which is that it is effectively shut. And I mean, you know, there's just one data point to look at, and something you can look at on the terminal, the Polymarket predictions that are there. Definitely more bearishness in that market this morning. 20% chance of a permanent peace deal between the US and Iran by the end of this month. That's down from about 30%. And you really have to start looking towards the end of the year, that is sort of December 2026, before you get the numbers up to about a 68% chance of a deal. Again, only one data point, you know, but it's interesting that at least that particular bit of the market is definitely becoming more bearish.
2: Yeah, okay. Stuart, thank you so much for being with us. That is our Middle East and North Africa head of coverage, Stuart Livingston Wallace. Thank you for being with us. Coming up next, we'll be getting the views of a former SEC chair, Gary Gensler. This is Bloomberg.
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6: I'm Elton. We don't yet have a new map, but boy, do we have some opinions. Hey, it's Hal Dane. Join me on the show Monday, 6 till 9. New congressional map will be a big topic, as there was a ton of testimony at the Capitol on Friday. Also on the show, Mayor President Sid Edwards stopping by at 7:05. We'll have Medical Monday. We'll talk with Will Green from LABI, cover everything under the sun with Moon, and then talk about the search for a new superintendent in the Breck Room. 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
1: 21 minutes past 7 in London, 21 minutes past 8 in Brussels. Good morning, I'm Stephen Carroll. On the markets, we're watching oil prices over 4% higher for Brent crude and WTI. Brent is over $105 a barrel. WTI just moving past $100 a barrel on the latest escalation in tensions in the Middle East. The Bloomberg Dollar Spot Index is 0.2% stronger. The pound and the euro both 0.3% weaker this morning. The pound's at 135.85 as we're looking ahead to that speech by Keir Starmer later on. In the equity session, Asia shares are higher, 0.5% on the MSCI Asia Pacific Index, although the Nikkei in Tokyo is down by 0.5%. So lots of optimism around the AI trade that's boosting the Kospi in Seoul, a continuation of that trade that we've been seeing over recent weeks as well. But I would point to shares in Nintendo plunging by 9% in Tokyo, the company forecasting declines in hardware and software sales and warning about the soaring cost of memory chips hitting margins. So perhaps something to consider in the broader tech story as well. Thinking about the European trading session, Eurostoxx 50 futures are flat. FTSE 100 futures are 0.3% higher. CAC 40 futures and DAX futures slightly lower this morning. A new Bloomberg survey showing the ECB will raise interest rates twice this year, according to the analyst that spoke to us for the survey. Economists seeing quarter point hikes in both June and September. And the first trades in the European bond markets, yields are up 3 basis points on the 10-year bond yield in Germany, 4 basis points higher on the 10-year French yield. That is your Bloomberg Radio Business Flash. Now with more on what's going on around the world, here's Caroline Hepker in London.
2: Thanks, Stephen. The UK Prime Minister Keir Starmer will make a last-ditch effort to save his premiership today with a politically charged speech aimed at holding back calls for a leadership change. The address comes after Labour's sweeping defeat in local elections last week, including an historic loss of control in the Welsh Parliament. The United States and Iran have rejected each other's proposals to end their 10-week conflict. President Trump described Tehran's latest offer as totally unacceptable, although there is no official confirmation on what was offered. After more than a month at sea, passengers from the cruise ship linked to a deadly hantavirus outbreak have disembarked off Spain's Canary Islands. Repatriation flights began yesterday to return those on board to their home countries. The World Health Organization recommends all passengers undergo active monitoring for 42 days. Those are some of our global news headlines.
1: Caroline, thank you. Well, let's bring you one of our key interviews this morning. The US Securities and Exchange Commission has proposed a rule change that would reduce the frequency of corporate earnings reports from quarterly to twice a year. The regulator's current chair argues this change would offer firms greater flexibility, but critics warn that less frequent reporting could increase the risk of insider trading and reduce transparency. Gary Gensler is a former chair of the SEC and professor at MIT. He strongly opposes this proposal. He told Bloomberg's David Gura and Christina Ruffini that timely information supports higher valuations and lower capital costs.
8: I think this is really a solution in search of a problem. I think transparency is really important in our capital markets. You just had a report about transparency of UFOs. This is a little bit different. But we've been doing this actually for a very long time. And I think it's part of why our American capital markets are so good. Investors, people watching this show, or the big investors, they get that information on a quarterly basis. And so it's more timely. And what studies, economic study after economic study has shown that that's a good thing. That creates a market environment where you can get a little higher price earnings ratio and a little less cost of capital because your investor base knows what's going on.
9: What do you say to the CEOs who complain that this is onerous and too much of their life is taken up having to prepare for these earnings releases and earnings calls?
10: And is that who's pushing for this? That's my question. question is, who wants this? Yeah.
8: You know, it's really interesting. Like, who really is looking for this? In President Trump's first term, which we'll call Trump 45,
9: okay,
8: he also called for this, and his then SEC chair, Jay Clayton, did some public roundtables, put out what's called a concept release, and then didn't do it. And I think maybe the president, even though I think he still likes Jay Clayton,
9: he might have felt... Is he an attorney here in New York?
8: He is, but he may have felt a little slow walked on that. And Trump 47 has come back. And so it's, I think the president really wants it. But

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0: when it comes to the inflation pricing. Didn't quite get to that story, did we, with Sri? 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
4: 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New congressional map will be a big topic, as there was a ton of testimony at the Capitol on Friday. 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We'll have Medical Monday. 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
1: 7:53 in London, 8:53 in Brussels. Good morning, I'm Stephen Carroll. Eurostoxx 50 futures up 0.1%. FTSE 100 futures are 0.3 higher, but some weakness in CAC 40 and DAX futures this morning. Oil prices higher, part of what we're expecting contributing to the higher FTSE 100 futures. So Brent crude's up by 3%, $104.50 this morning. So slightly down on the peak that we hit earlier on. And WTI, although up 3.7% on the day, now below $99 a barrel. Natural gas prices are just around 1% higher for the UK and on the Dutch TTF benchmark. Looking at currency markets, the Bloomberg Dollar Spot Index 0.2% stronger, mirroring the trade that we've seen at other points where tensions have spiked in the Iran war. The pound and the euro both weaker against the dollar. The pound's now down by 0.3% at 135.93. We'll be watching gilt markets, as we've been talking about at the open, but elsewhere in European bond markets, yields are ticking up a basis point on the 10-year bond yield, 2 basis points on the 10-year French yield this morning. as we are also thinking about the moves in gold prices lower 0.7%, $4,680 an ounce. That is your Bloomberg Radio Business Flash.
0: Stephen, thank you so much. Now, let's dive into some of those stories that our colleagues on the markets today live page are following for us today. Kit Rees is with

0: but no massive deterioration despite the conflict in the Middle East.
1: Yeah, absolutely. What else are you thinking about in terms of corporate news then? We're almost at the end of earnings season.
0: Yeah, they're just trickling in the updates, but we were looking at Compass Group, which is a caterer, and it's actually quite a big stock in the FTSE 100. It raised its profit guidance for the year. It's seeing improved margins, and it was also interesting that it's seen a boost from clients using outsourcers for the first times due to things like complex regulations and also managing allergens for the catering industry. I also was quite interested in Heathrow's update. It's not listed, but it's quite a useful update for travel trends. It saw a 5.3% drop in passenger numbers in April due to the conflict, but it said that overall demand is resilient and it saw a boost from transfer passengers due to the disruption. So an interesting one there.
2: Yeah, indeed. It's always good to get those travel insights as well, because of course we're thinking about the longer effects there might be from questions around jet fuel availability later in the year too. Kit, thanks very much for bringing us up to date with the stories that you're following on the Markets Today live page this morning. You can find more from Kit Rees and the team at Markets Today on the front page of the Bloomberg website, or by typing TLIV on the terminal as well. But Caroline, we're just under 2 minutes away from the European market open as well, so oil prices expect to drive the FTSE 100 higher, as Kit was just telling us, but the pound and gilts in focus ahead of that speech from Keir Starmer, just about 2 hours away now.
1: Yeah, absolutely. We're going to bring you live coverage of that when it begins at 10 a.m. I think it'll be fascinating, the sort of tone and also the strategy that Keir Starmer now takes. I mean, I thought it was noteworthy that over the weekend he told a newspaper that he would be in office for 10 years. This is something that he said months ago, but repeating it, I think, is quite interesting. Rosa Prince, our Bloomberg opinion columnist, is going to join us in the next hour here on Bloomberg Radio to discuss that. And we'll also be speaking to Jim O'Neill, the former chief economist at Goldman Sachs, and former Treasury Minister. He's obviously very fascinating, joins us from time to time. But I think it'd be interesting to understand whether he thinks Starmer should stay or go. We spoke to him last October at Bloomberg, so let's see what his view is now. Stephen, you'll be back a bit later on. Lizzie Burden will be with me in the next hour as European markets begin trading. Don't go anywhere. This is Bloomberg.
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5: It is the cost of the war.
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8: 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This is Bloomberg Daybreak Europe for this Monday, the 11th of May from London. Coming up today.
10: I'll be here for a decade. Keir Starmer vows to fight on as British PM ahead of a make or break speech later this morning.
8: Totally unacceptable. Oil rises as Trump rejects Iran's latest proposal, and the Strait of Hormuz remains all but shut.
10: Preparing for a pullback. NATO members brace for Trump to take more troops out of Europe as transatlantic relations fray.
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1: Now, let's start by looking at the markets. So oil prices, WTI up by 4%, 3% higher for Brent crude futures at $104.57, with the US and Iran in limbo. Bond markets also quite hostage to the Iran war, looking at 10-year US yields up 3 basis points at 4.38. Interestingly, looking to UK gilt yields, actually gilts are falling. So yields are up by 4.5 basis points. So actually sort of swept up in the same issue as the rest of the markets. The pound right now is weaker, 0.2%. And Asian equities have gained. The MSCI Asia Pacific Index up 0.5%. The AI story remains strong. The KOSPI surges 4.3% this morning. That's a look at the markets, Lizzie.
12: Now to our top stories. The British Prime Minister will make a speech later this morning that's aiming to save his job.

0: occurred. That's, of course, the UAE energy company also made it through towards the end of the week last week, but by turning off their signals or their transponders is what we understand. So maybe there are some, sort of work ways that are being discussed in order to get, you know, one or two or a handful of commercial vessels through. But for all intents and purposes, it's still effectively shot. It's still effectively dangerous. But again, you know, coming back to what we were just saying, President Trump yesterday said that 70% of the military objectives of the war had been achieved, i.e. implying there's another 30% to go. And you have the likes of Lindsey Graham, one of the more hawkish voices in the U.S. Senate, saying that it wouldn't be a bad idea to restart Project Freedom. And that was, of course, that project that was launched a week ago to help guide escorts through the Strait. If that does happen, then you may see more danger once again.
1: Okay. Jemana, thank you very much for the update. We'll speak to Jim O'Neill next. This is Bloomberg.
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1: It is 8:21 a.m. in the City of London. I'm Caroline Hepke. Very good morning. You're listening to Daybreak Europe. In terms of European markets, stocks barely higher, FTSE 100 up 0.3%. I'm whizzing through the markets because we want to get to our next guest. It's going to be very interesting what's happening in the UK. UK gilt yields at the moment

0: of the land that's taxed, not the value of things that go on it. And so we can get a much more dynamic housing market and much more flexibility of social flexibility. And then lastly, we've got to be much more candid about the other things within government spending. And this notion that we just carry on spending more on health, whatever goes on forever, is equally insane. And especially in this era of AI, we need to have a proper policy on trying to truly improve, using modern technology, the health service. And if we did all these four things, I think you'd see a dramatically different, more positive mood from the financial markets. And with it, you get a boost in financial conditions and probably a much greater lift in business and consumer confidence pretty quickly.
1: Yeah, and the IFS has pointed this out ahead of the last general election and ahead of the local elections, that actually the manifestos, that people were not, the politicians were not telling the truth about this. A word for the poor old British voter, the madness that you say sweeping the UK. I want to put the point that Britain hasn't seen wages grow. We've got GDP data this week. Yeah. Not sure we can even trust the data. GDP's been weak. Stagflation stalking the UK. I mean, is it not understandable that voters are trying to cast around for an actual solution?
0: I mean, of course it's not just unique to the UK. This is happening in a lot of European countries, and to some degree, obviously, is behind the Trump strength. International liberal capitalism, as is on the tin, hasn't effectively worked properly for the past 30 years. And so that justifies voters searching around in the way you describe. But what is bizarre is that they obviously don't really look at what the policies of these radical newcomers suggest. Because, as I said a few minutes ago, certainly from what I can see, they're even worse in terms of the incompatibility with getting growth and having stable financial markets, and they would deliver more or worse of what we've got now. Now, it might well be that we need to see one of those radical parties actually having proper responsibility, and they'd last 5 minutes as well, and then we can finally have a bit more honest and clear growth-boosting policies coming through from something a bit more conventional. But at the moment, it all seems completely crazy to me, and there's no two ways of saying it. The voters appear to want reform, but it's not obvious to me why.
2: 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Thank you. 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

0: So you can do this in a lower risk way. And I think, you know, the markets are going to pretty quickly move on to potential stock overhang. And then obviously, which hyperscalers have the energy, or which AI players have the access to the data centers and the technology and the, you know, the energy supply as well.
1: Now, clearly, the US Trump administration has an eye on the midterms with everything that we're hearing around the Middle East war. That's obviously putting pressure on them to end it. But you're, I think, repositioning as we look ahead to the elections there.
0: Yes, I think it's quite interesting just when you see the sort of rhetoric coming out from some of particularly large cap, you know, tech players. You know, look at, you know, Anthropic and these people. They are moderating their tone. They're trying to self-regulate more. It seems to me, and like we can see, Trump's approval ratings are, you know, pretty low at the moment. I think again, midterms coming up. If Trump is trounced, probably not to the same extent that Keir Starmer was on Friday. But if, you know, if that signals a big lurch towards the Democrats, then we're, you know, we're much back, much more into, you know, what happens about U.S. tech regulation. They've got a very different stance on these on these types of things, and I think the monopolistic powers that these AI companies have at the moment will not be allowed to persist under a democratic government.
2: And so in the meantime, what happens with Iran is the pressure then for a resolution there. I mean, actually, you also talk about how the Iranian side are perhaps more inclined to come to an agreement than one might expect. Why?
0: Yeah, well, like, I think we only hear one side of it, and obviously everything is very polarized. So, you know, hear good things, we hear bad things. What we're not hearing is just the pain that's happening in Iran at the moment, and, you know, nothing is getting through to Iran. They can't generate any revenue. So, you know, they're in a pretty desperate position, but obviously we're not going to get any exposure to that. So I think the propensity to come to some sort of resolution from the Iranians, you know, again, we've got, you know, Trump's going to China, you know, very soon. The Chinese are involved in this, which is quite interesting, to, you know, much greater extent than they ordinarily and historically have been. So I think the risk is a good risk that we get a more longer lasting resolution here than things disintegrating. And remember the last time as well. I mean, the speed that they're doing this is incredible. It took 5 years and they couldn't get to a resolution before. So, you know, if they actually achieve this, it's going to be a mighty achievement to have done it in the time they have.
1: Okay, well, all eyes on that Trump-Xi summit at the end of the week and, of course, on the Middle East. But for now, Haig Bathgate, thank you for joining us in the studio. CEO of Callanish Capital, Haig Bathgate. As we look at the stock 600, still flat to the downside, but the FTSE outperforming this morning on the higher oil price, Brent trading at nearly $105 a barrel. We'll dive into the stocks to watch with Chloe Melly next. Stay with us. This is Bloomberg.
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We don't yet have a new map, but boy, do we have some opinions. Hey, it's Hal Dane. Join me on the show Monday, 6 till 9. New congressional map will be a big topic as there was a ton of testimony at the Capitol on Friday. Also on the show, Mayor President Sid Edwards stopping by at 7:05. We'll have Medical Monday. We'll talk with Will Green from LABI, cover everything under the sun with Moon, and then talk about the search for a new superintendent in the Breck Room. Join me Monday, 6 till 9.

0: pointing investors in a positive direction.
1: Yeah, so Compass is a catering company. It's doing very, really well. So it's raised its profit guidance this morning, and that is after its first half results actually hit a record. So that was driven by increased demand for outsourced catering and cleaning services across a range of industries. So profit actually tripled from 2021 to 2025, and there's even more growth ahead for the companies. There's a real momentum in outsourcing for offices, bars, restaurants, cafes, etc. And the CEO said that was because companies were facing increasing complexity, like food regulations, like allergens as well, and they also really wanted data-led insights. And so that means, and that lends itself really well to outsourcing some services rather than doing it on your own. And there had been some concern that perhaps we'd see some impacts from, you know, a lot of layoffs and AI displacement, etc., in terms of demand from offices. But it seems that really hasn't been the case. And so Compass is doing really, really well, a very strong performance. And that's really driving the shares as well this morning.
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0: Lizzie, lovely to see you for this hour here in the radio studio. Coming up in the next hour of Bloomberg Daybreak Europe, so we'll be thinking about the fallout from the UK election results with Joe Mays, of course, author of a great book, Can You Run the Economy? So his view on leadership challenges, plus Mark Champion on what's happening with Iran. That's next. This is Bloomberg.
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11: This is Bloomberg Daybreak Europe for this Monday, the 11th of May, from Brussels and London. Coming up today.
12: I'll be here for a decade. Keir Starmer vows to fight on as British PM ahead of a make-or-break speech in 1 hour's time.
11: Totally unacceptable. Oil rises as Trump rejects Iran's latest proposal, and the Strait of Hormuz remains all but shut.
12: Preparing for a pullback. NATO members brace for Trump to take more troops out of Europe as transatlantic relations fray.
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11: On the markets this morning, oil prices rising 3% for Brent crude, $104.58. WTI is up over 3% as well at $98.40. In the European trading session, the Stock 600 down 0.1%. The FTSE 100, 0.2 higher. Of course, energy companies at play there. The CAC 40 in Paris down by 0.7%. And yields are rising too. We're looking at the 10-year gilt yield in the UK up 5 basis points. The questions of political instability. The 10-year bund yield in Germany up by 2 basis points. And the Bloomberg dollar spot index is 0.1% stronger. Those are your markets.
2: Now to our top stories. The British Prime Minister will make a speech in around an hour's time that's aiming to save his job. Keir Starmer will set out a bolder agenda for his Labour government after disastrous election results revived talk of a leadership challenge. One relatively unknown Labour MP, Catherine West, says she'll begin an effort to remove Keir Starmer if his cabinet members don't do it.
14: That level of inertia in the face of the election defeat that we saw on Thursday is a disgrace. Working people sent us a message on Thursday. We have to listen to that and we have to change.
2: West added she will wait until the Prime Minister's speech to make a final decision.

0: essentially. But it is interesting because that's one of the few places where you could go to find leverage.
1: Indeed, and we'll be watching that visit closely. 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Coming up next on the programme, we'll continue our look ahead to the British Prime Minister's speech this morning and be joined by Rachel Henry from the IPPR think tank. Stay with us. This is Bloomberg.
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1: 9:21 in London, 10:21 in Brussels. Good morning, I'm Stephen Carroll. So on the markets, the Stock 600 is now flat, the FTSE 100 3/10 higher, the CAC 40 in Paris, though underperforming, down by 0.8%. The situation on oil prices, we are seeing some of the earlier gains being paired slightly. So Brent crude is now just up 2% on the day, $103.66. It had been over $105 for most of the morning. WTI is 2% higher on the day at $97.33. So markets still interpreting their latest view of where things are in the Middle East negotiations after the US and Iran both rejected the peace proposals coming from the other side. Thinking about matters here in Europe, we're counting down to that speech by the British Prime Minister. The pound ahead of that, 0.1% weaker against the dollar, 136.14. The 10-year gilt yield up.

0: barrel, trading slightly below that level at the moment. Iran hasn't officially confirmed the details of the proposal. However, the Wall Street Journal reports that Tehran suggested diluting part of its highly enriched uranium stockpile and sending the remainder to a third country. Iran's semi-official Tasnim news agency has dismissed that report as not true.
1: Israeli Prime Minister Benjamin Netanyahu says he would like to phase out U.S. financial support for Israel's military over the next decade. The United States currently provides Israel with $3.8 billion a year in military assistance, making it the largest cumulative recipient of American foreign aid since World War II. Netanyahu made the remarks in an interview with CBS's 60 Minutes.
2: Draw down to zero the American financial support, the financial component of the military cooperation that we have, because we receive $3.8 billion a year. And I think that it's time that we weaned ourselves from the remaining military support.
1: Benjamin Netanyahu added that he expects U.S.-Israeli military cooperation to expand in the coming years as the relationship shifts from direct aid to a more equal strategic partnership.
0: China's factory prices are rising at the fastest pace since the pandemic 4 years ago. Producer prices rose by 2.8% in April from a year earlier, after an increase of 0.5% in the previous month. That's according to new data from China's National Bureau of Statistics. The news comes as the fallout from the Iran war sharply raises costs and leaves profits under pressure.
1: And Adolescence was the big winner at the TV BAFTAs, walking off with 4 awards, including Best Limited Drama. Its cast grabbed the majority of the acting prizes, Christine Tramarco and Owen Cooper in the supporting categories, while Stephen Graham got Best Leading Actor.
0: And those are some of our top stories on the programme this morning. Coming up next on Bloomberg Daybreak Europe, we're going to get back to the stories moving markets. We're going to be joined by Grace Peters, co-head of global investment strategy at JP Morgan Private Bank. Plenty to discuss: Iran, the political situation in the UK, and of course the broader economic picture. We've got US inflation due out tomorrow as well. Stay with us for more. 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

0: US, but around the world. So fixed income, I think we've tended to fund around 10% of the fixed income portfolio and put that into hedge funds. And that's, sort of done very well for clients. And we're keeping our duration exposure shorter. So for clients looking for income, it might be sort of 2 to 4 years. For more of the portfolio construction, Ellen, maybe around 6 years in terms of US duration positions. But managing the duration and using that as a substitute for some of the alternative assets, I think has been very good. And then, yes, within alternatives as well, real assets I've highlighted, also a key part of portfolio construction. And so of our alternatives portfolios, typically around 15% would be in real assets, which is also adding that portfolio diversification.
1: And in terms of the sectors, I mean, another kind of outstanding performer in recent years has been defence. Are those gains still there into the future in your investment outlook?
0: I believe that they are, but even within defence, you're seeing a real evolution, really following on from how the war with Iran is playing out. So, you know, last year was the year of rearmament, of physical defence, really outperforming, particularly with some of the European companies. This year, I think the focus has shifted more to the US, the potential $1.5 billion defence increase that's in the budget, but also within the defence subsector, more subsectors that relate to modern warfare around drone technology, electronics, sensors, and so really the defence theme for us is front and centre. Security as a whole is one of the key themes, along with artificial intelligence. But even within that, what we've seen in the last 6 months is it's a broadening of the theme and an acceleration of earnings. So some of the security portfolios that we're running are up around 20% year to date, indicative of underlying exposures to the sectors that I mentioned, like industrials, utilities and materials.
2: Okay, Grace Peters, co-head of Global Investment Strategy at JP Morgan Private Bank. Thank you for joining us this morning.
1: Coming up next on Bloomberg Daybreak Europe, we're going to check in on some of the stocks on the move as we come towards the end of the second hour of European trading. Our breaking news editor, Louise Moon, will be with us for more on the stocks on the move on a day when earnings are a little bit lighter, Tiwa, in the European cash session. But of course, the broader sentiment of what we're discussing with Grace Peters there is still very much in focus. So we'll have the stocks on the move next. This is Bloomberg.
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1: Just to check on the most read stories on the terminal this hour. Of course, the latest over the US and Iran wrangling over the terms of a deal to end the war and reopen Hormuz as well. Oil prices reacting negatively to that this morning, with the we're seeing Brent crude and WTI both up over 2% on the day. But another interesting story to read as well. Bessent's unprecedented grasp on Japanese policy tests Takaichi as well. So Scott Bessent's, knowledge, I suppose, of how Japanese officials are managing their economy in focus as we are looking at the, I suppose, latest intervention being made by Japanese authorities in the yen, but also some of the other decisions being made by the Japanese Prime Minister. So fascinating read on that front too. Tiwa, of course, the big story in the UK this morning that we're going to be bringing our listeners more of on London DAB Radio. We're expecting this speech from the Prime Minister, who's going to be speaking after Friday's local election results that didn't go well for his party. So for our listeners on London DAB Radio, that's coming up next. But for listeners in the US and elsewhere, Bloomberg Daybreak starts right now.
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6: From ABC News, I'm Brian Clark. Early this morning on an airfield in Omaha, Nebraska, touchdown of the plane carrying 17 Americans from the ship in the middle of a hantavirus cluster, and one of them testing positive. That passenger will go to a specialized biocontainment unit. Others will be monitored. ABC's Maggie Rulli has more from the Canary Islands, where the ship docked over the weekend.
7: Three people have died in this outbreak. One of them, a 70-year-old Dutch national. Authorities believe the first victims traveled to the Patagonia region where the virus is circulating. U.S. health officials are monitoring 9 Americans who left the ship several weeks ago across several states. None have displayed any symptoms. During his prayer in St. Peter Square, Pope Leo, who plans to visit the Canary Islands next month, thanked residents for the hospitality shown to the MV Hondius and its passengers. Maggie Rulli, ABC News, Tenerife.
6: President Trump not happy with Iran's response to the latest American proposal for peace, says ABC's Sophie Flay.
8: Oil prices rising again after President Trump rejected Iran's response to a U.S. peace proposal. The president saying, "I have just read the response from Iran's so-called representatives. I don't like it. Totally unacceptable."
6: President Trump's getting ready to visit a key Iranian ally this week, China, for a summit with Xi Jinping. Another war could also be on the agenda, with more fighting between Russia and Ukraine, says ABC's Tom Sufi Burridge.
9: President Putin's prediction that his war on Ukraine was coming to an end came after a scaled-down World War II Victory Day celebration this weekend. For the first time in years, no Russian military hardware was present on Moscow's Red Square because of the security risk, namely from Ukrainian drones. It's a reminder that victory for Putin in Ukraine remains elusive.
6: Former FBI Director James Comey expected to appear in federal court, charged with threatening the president with an online post showing seashells arranged in the numbers 8647.
10: We don't yet have a new map, but boy, do we have some opinions. Hey, it's Haldane. Join me on the show Monday, 6 till 9. New congressional map will be a big topic, as there was a ton of testimony at the Capitol on Friday. Also on the show, Mayor President Sid Edwards stopping by at 7:05. We'll have Medical Monday. We'll talk with Will Green from LABI, cover everything under the sun with Moon, and then talk about the search for a new superintendent in the Breck Room. Join me Monday, 6 till 9.
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7: Monday, May 11th, 2026. I'm Mike Emanuel. President Trump is heading to Beijing this week to meet with Chinese leadership. A key senator on the Foreign Relations Committee says the president is in a position of strength due to America's energy dominance.
8: Our strength of position now is only going to grow radically, and I think the Chinese are probably seeing that.
9: Elisa Brady. Extremist ideologies spreading online and helping to fuel violence have a common denominator. Their way in.
10: We're looking for belonging, and it makes us vulnerable.
11: And I'm Mary Catherine Hamm. I've got the final word on the Fox News Rundown.
7: When President Trump and Chinese President Xi meet in Beijing this week, all eyes around the world will be watching. U.S. Ambassador to the U.N. Mike Waltz says the timing of this important summit is interesting.
12: We've also seen the Chinese economy faltering as a result of energy prices, not only from Iran, but also Venezuela, that have changed dramatically since President Trump took these actions.
7: But recent polling suggests the American people remain divided on key aspects of the Iran war, a point emphasized by the top Democrat on Senate Armed Services, Jack Reed, of Rhode Island.
13: The American people are significantly concerned about this conflict with Iran. So that's not a strong position to be in when you're talking to an economic and a geopolitical rival.
7: There could be even more tension between the U.S. and China this week, with concerns over intellectual property, Chinese hacking, and artificial intelligence. But President Trump says China has stayed out of the Iran conflict.
14: I think he's been very respectful. We haven't been challenged by China. They don't challenge us. And he wouldn't do that. I don't think he'd do that because of me.
7: As key Republicans are hoping the president will bring home a win for the American people from Beijing.
15: I think there's probably a couple topics that'll be on the agenda. I think front and center will be Iran.
7: Senator Dave McCormick of Pennsylvania is a member of the Foreign Relations Committee.
15: China is the biggest purchaser of Iran's oil. I think 90% of the purchases come from China. So what's happening in the Strait of Hormuz not only is devastating for Iran because they've lost all that revenue, it's putting real pressure on China. And so I think China can potentially play a constructive role in getting the strait open. And I think the president will probably push Xi Jinping to play a constructive role. I think the second topic will likely be AI. You know, okay, we are in this existential moment of radical change with technology. And the two leading countries are America. I think America's probably in the lead by any measure on AI. But China plays a critical role, too, and is a second close follower. And I think sort of laying out some sort of rough guidelines and protections, as we have with nuclear weapons, with AI, could be a second topic. And then, of course, there's the trade agenda and making sure that China's playing by the rules, continues to make the commitments, fulfill the commitments it's made on buying things. You know, it's much more forthright about exporting rare metals, rare earth metals and magnets and so forth. So I think those are probably the three big buckets. I'm sure there'll be other topics, but those three, I think, will take a lot of the time.
7: You've made the case that American energy is our greatest strength. How should the president use our energy dominance to convince China that they're better off cooperating with us than trying to

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3: 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It's Monday, May 11th, 2026. I'm Ted Lindner. This is the Fox News Rundown. President Trump heading to Beijing this week for a high-stakes summit with China's leader. Fox's Jared Halpern has more from the White House.
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0: since President Trump traveled to Beijing back in 2017. It comes amid trade tensions and the ongoing war in Iran. President Trump has met several times with China's President Xi Jinping, and both leaders have expressed a commitment to fostering a strong bilateral relationship. That relationship has been strained at times with tit-for-tat tariffs amid negotiations over a long-term trade deal. President Trump is also expected to raise concerns about China's purchase of Iranian oil.
1: And I'm Ted Lindner. This is the Fox News Rundown.
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3: I'm Maria Bartiromo, and this is the Fox Business Report.
4: The major averages ending higher for the week, with tech leading the charge and boosting the tech-heavy NASDAQ, which surpassed the 26,000 level for the first time and notched a new record close, as did the S&P 500. AI enthusiasm is powering stocks to fresh records, while a strong April jobs report showed a resilient economy. Strong earnings season is also helping drive a record run for stocks. Apple and Google parent Alphabet hitting all-time highs to finish the week in record territory, while chipmaker Intel had a banner week. Kenny Polcari of Slate Stone Wealth on the AI trade.
5: It feels a little bit frothy to me on the relative strength index. It's certainly in the overbought territory, so I would expect that it's going to pull back and digest a little bit. But I don't think the story's dead at all, and I think that's going to continue to fuel the advances that we're going to see later throughout the year.
4: That's your Fox Business Report. I'm Hillary Barsky, invested in you.

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6: This is a Fox News alert. I'm Sue Guzman. 17 Americans who were stranded on a cruise ship infected with the hantavirus have arrived back in the U.S. Details from Fox's Marianne Rafferty.
7: The patients will be monitored by a CDC team and quarantined for several weeks. Another passenger was said to be developing symptoms on their way home to France.
6: The plane arriving in Nebraska as the evacuees will undergo specialized treatment at the University of Nebraska Medical Center in Omaha. President Trump rejecting Iran's response to the latest U.S. peace proposal.
8: The administration saying it's not at all what they had hoped for. The president wrote, "I have just read the response from Iran's so-called representatives. I don't like it. Totally unacceptable."
6: This is Alex Hogan. Iran state media saying the U.S. proposal amounted to surrender. America's listening to Fox News.

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5: From ABC News. I'm Brian Clark. One of the 17 Americans returned to the U.S. from the Dutch ship impacted by hantavirus has tested positive but is showing no symptoms. Health officials say another did have mild symptoms. The passenger who tested positive will be taken to the Nebraska Biocontainment Unit. The group arrived in Omaha overnight. The U.S. not mandating a quarantine for the group. Dr. Michael Osterholm of the University of Minnesota says,
6: the good news is that in a sense it is hantavirus and not another coronavirus or influenza virus. This is one that has very limited ability to be transmitted person to person. In fact, it's a rare exception.
5: Iran's foreign minister accused the U.S. of insisting on one-sided views and unreasonable demands after President Trump called Iran's latest peace proposal totally unacceptable. ABC's Tom Sufi Burge has more from Tel Aviv.
7: The main sticking point in the negotiations with Iran, the future of its nuclear program. And we're still no breakthrough in ending the war. It's just days before President Trump is expected to travel to Iran's key ally, China, for a crucial summit with Chinese President Xi.
5: And the president again holding out the threat of resuming military strikes. He told Sinclair Broadcasting's Full Measure.
8: They are defeated, but that doesn't mean they're done. We could go in for two more weeks and do every single target.
5: Do Democrats have another avenue to try to redraw Virginia's congressional map? Virginia Supreme Court invalidated redistricting, and ABC Stephen Portnoy says
9: Virginia Democrats say they're going to try to appeal to the U.S. Supreme Court. The U.S. Supreme Court can decide whether it's going to take this case and hear the arguments, but the experts we've spoken with point out that typically, when it comes to questions of state law, the state's highest court has the final word.
5: Homeland Security and the Texas Rangers are investigating the deaths of six people found inside of a Union Pacific boxcar in Laredo.
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6: Now 26 past, America in the Morning continues. A driver in California has rescinded his guilty plea on charges related to a wrong-way crash that led to the death of a Los Angeles sheriff's recruit. In the 2022 incident, authorities say the driver fell asleep behind the wheel of his SUV and veered onto the wrong side of the road, striking 25 police recruits who were out on a morning run, one of whom died as a result of their injuries. The driver had entered into a plea deal with prosecutors to receive a suspended sentence and be placed on probation, but during the court hearing, the judge decided to sentence him to 1 year in jail. According to the driver's lawyer, the man who is behind the wheel has been diagnosed with a seizure disorder. The new information made them change their minds and decide to go to trial. Correspondent Ed Donahue reports that the fight between the Trump administration and ABC has expanded past comments made by Jimmy Kimmel in the wake of the incident at the White House Correspondents' Dinner.
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0: Communications Commission of trying to chill free speech. ABC has been locked in a dispute with the Trump administration over Jimmy Kimmel Live, but this time it's ABC on the offensive over another show.
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0: The point of contention over The View is whether it's subject to equal time rules. It means competing candidates for office must have equal time. ABC says The View is a bona fide news program and is exempt. President Trump's FCC chairman, Brendan Carr, has indicated he intends to argue The View is not a so-called bona fide news program. President Trump has been critical of media outlets whose journalism runs counter to his agenda and sensibilities. I'm Ed Donahue.
2: America in the Morning is produced by Alexander Hinton. I'm John Trout. 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

0: This is America in the Morning from Westwood One. I'm John Trout. Coming up this half hour,
1: the NTSB investigating that Frontier plane incident in Denver. I'm Julie Walker.
2: The U.S. military says the remains of a U.S. Army soldier who went missing have been recovered. I'm Lisa Dwyer.
3: President Trump hosts a Mother's Day luncheon. I'm Clayton Neville.
4: 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I'm the new old tech guy, Chuck Palm.
5: The Devil Wears Prada battled it out with Mortal Kombat this weekend. I'm Kevin Carr.
0: Back after these messages.
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5: Welcome back. America in the Morning continues. It's 4 till. Correspondent Kevin Carr has the tally of who won the Battle of the Sequels in theaters this weekend. Kevin?
6: Three contenders entered the arena to battle Anne Hathaway and Meryl Streep, but none emerged victorious.
7: I hope that's not what you're wearing to the dinner.
6: The Devil Wears Prada 2 had the edge on Mortal Kombat 2, winning the weekend with $42 million.
7: I just love my job.
6: In less than 2 weeks, this legacy sequel has earned more money than the original made in its entire run 20 years ago.
8: It's showtime.
6: Mortal Kombat 2 had to settle for a very close second with $40 million, still impressive for the sequel to the COVID-era reboot.
9: Let's take it from the top.
6: Michael continued to hold incredibly well, easing to $36 million for third.
7: Magic.
6: Depending on the international numbers, this could give 2018's Bohemian Rhapsody a run for its money as the top-grossing musical biopic ever.
10: Our shepherd was murdered. And we shall solve the crime.
6: The Sheep Detectives debuted in fourth place with $16 million. With stellar reviews, this should sail through the early summer, considering no big family movie comes out until Toy Story 5, more than a month away.
11: It's gonna be loud. 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
6: Finally, Billie Eilish, Hit Me Hard and Soft, rounded out the top five with $7.5 million.
12: That's James Cameron.
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6: Co-directed by Eilish and James Cameron, this is the latest 3D concert film to make a splash at the box office. I'm Kevin Carr.
5: That's our show for today, Monday, May 11th, 2026. America in the Morning is produced by Alexander Hinton. I'm John Trout. This is Westwood One.
14: I'm John Fleming, and I authorized and paid for this ad.
15: When money is being hidden, lies are being told. 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Fact, John Fleming was deputy chief of staff for President Trump, serving several feet away from the Oval Office. Fact, Fleming never lobbied for a foreign country or

0: Fleming opposes carbon sequestration. Letlow voted for it. And Letlow's fiance is a big-time carbon sequestration lobbyist. And that's billions for some global companies and investors. Hiding money, hiding donors, so they can hide Letlow's record. Now, who's the fraud in this election?
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3: From ABC News, I'm Brian Clark. Totally unacceptable is how President Trump described Iran's latest response to a U.S. peace proposal. Iran's foreign ministry says the U.S. is insisting on one-sided views and making unreasonable demands. ABC's Sophie Flay has more.
4: The U.S. proposal called for Iran to reopen the Strait of Hormuz. In exchange, the U.S. would ease its blockade of Iranian ports for a 30-day period when both sides could negotiate a full deal. Iran's response reportedly included a demand to end the war and lift oil sanctions. With the strait still closed, global oil prices jumped more than 3% overnight.
3: War likely a key topic when President Trump travels to Iran's ally, China, this week. He'll be the first president to visit China since he went there in 2017. 17 Americans who were on the Dutch ship affected by a hantavirus cluster have landed in Nebraska on board a State Department plane. One passenger did test positive, but officials say that passenger is not showing symptoms. World Health Organization epidemiologist Boris Pavlin tells ABC's Maggie Rulli.
5: This is not COVID. This is not passing someone in a hallway, in an airport, outside in a stadium and getting infected. This is, every case can be explained either through the original rodent exposures that are happening as we speak in South America or through close contact with a sick person.
3: Law enforcers near the U.S.-Mexico border are investigating a possible human smuggling case that had tragic results.
6: A railroad employee conducting a routine inspection of freight cars in the Texas border town of Laredo found six bodies inside a boxcar Sunday afternoon. Police have not released the ages, genders, or nationalities of those people. In a statement, Union Pacific said it was saddened by this incident and working with law enforcement. Sunday's high temperature in Laredo was 97 degrees. The closed boxcar had no air conditioning.
3: It's ABC's Jim Ryan. 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
7: Accident's been cleared out of the roadway now. Westbound I-10 at the top of the new bridge. It did block the center lane there for a few minutes, long enough to lead to a small backup, but again, it's now cleared, all lanes open, and situation rapidly improving. No major I-12 problems into and out of the Baton Rouge area. And if you see traffic problems, dial pound 250, keyword Baton Rouge traffic. I'm Ray Romero.
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10: A bit of a muggy and foggy start to your week, and skies are expected to stay partly to mostly cloudy. Showers and thunderstorms will be developing through the day, temperatures hovering near 80 degrees. Showers and thunderstorms will wind down overnight as lows drop into the lower 60s. Sunshine will return on Tuesday with highs in the lower 80s. Warmer for the midweek with low humidity, then getting muggy again this weekend. Late week temperatures will run in the mid to upper 80s. I'm meteorologist Dave Baker with your Storm Station forecast, WBRZ Channel 2.

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0: 604. Talk 107.3 FM, WBRP. Mornings with Brian Haldane off and running. Brian here with you. Bree Lynn producing. We are starting off your Monday morning at 68 degrees in downtown Baton Rouge as we broadcast live from the 180 Pro Studio. 180 Pro is not your IT provider, your IT partner. We got a lot of ground to cover on this show this morning. We are going to talk congressional maps. We are going to talk about, we're going to talk about the mall shooting, but through a different lens. Mayor President Sid Edwards is going to pop in at about 7:05 this morning. Looking forward to that conversation. State Senator Caleb Kleinpeter, 8:05. So the docket is full. Let's roll. Top stories and trending.
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0: Starts us off on CBS last night. The second story of the evening. The first one was about Iran and Israel, and good interview between Major Garrett and Benjamin Netanyahu. But Louisiana's redistricting battle was the story on 60 Minutes on Sunday night. We'll talk about this a little bit more coming up at 6:25. But the long and the short of it is we are one of a handful of states that is making news because of our redistricting battles. And not from nothing, but the governor did really, really well.
1: Number 4.
0: LSU's golf course is now closed to the public. It closed up on Saturday. Following the closure, crews will remove equipment and prep the property for June 30th, when the course will officially shut down operations.
1: Number 3.
0: East Baton Rouge Sheriff's Office arrested a man accused of raping a 12-year-old girl on Sunday after allegedly communicating with a child through Snapchat. According to arrest records, 32-year-old LaMarcus Harry of Slidell was arrested after detectives discovered Snapchat conversations between he and the child on the child's device. Our news partners at WBRZ have the full story if you really want your blood to boil.
1: Number 2.
0: Southern University is planning to expand its housing options with a new $43 million residence hall for freshmen and sophomores approved by the Board of Regents back in April. The dorm will feature four stories with room for about 500 beds, study rooms, common spaces on each floor, and dining facilities. There's a second phase with more apartment-like dorms later on.
1: Number 1.
0: East Baton Rouge has the highest early voter turnout in Louisiana for the upcoming May 16th election. 31,575 early voters out of the roughly 250,000 votes that were cast statewide. That is up 3% from the presidential primary back in 2024.
1: Top stories are in the books. Yeah. Now let's check in on what's trending.
4: Well, one out of 17 Americans evacuated from the cruise ship MV Hondius after being exposed to the hantavirus has tested positive for the disease but is not showing any symptoms.
0: Yeah. So, gross. I know. It just... we're doing this again where it's like everyone wants to report on every moment of every nanosecond of every day of every person who's ever been, you know, anywhere near in contact with this and then simultaneously say, but don't worry about it. It's like
4: very true.
0: It's 17 people, one out of 17 people. Well, okay. So if you were to do the math on that, let's see. If it's one out of 17, then what do we got? 350 million people in the country? All right. So let's divide that by 17. That means 20 million people in America could be projected to have that virus.
4: But don't worry.
0: Because if one out of every 17 has it.
4: Right.
0: But it doesn't spread the way COVID did.
4: All over my feed. People are still talking about how we're going to shut down again.
0: No, my favorite is the six-year conspiracy. Every 6 years, there's a different, like, swine flu. Like, just every 6 years, there's a different disease out there that's meant to, you know, cull the population.
4: Yeah.
0: Because they, you know, the Pentaverate. The Illuminati, whatever. Like, it's...
4: The Illuminati.
0: Every 6 years, they're out to cull the population.
4: Oh, gosh. All right, President Trump says Iran's response to the U.S. ceasefire proposal is totally unacceptable.
0: Yeah, because unless they get rid of nuclear... I mean, this is pretty cut and dry here. You will not have a nuclear weapon.
4: Gosh.
0: Yeah.
4: Well... And here's, okay, so here's what I can't deliver his response through Pakistani mediators, but President Trump said not good enough, totally unacceptable.
0: Now, he's going to be on his way to visit China pretty soon. This was a big story on, why am I brain farting on the show that comes on directly before us? America in the Morning.
4: Okay.
0: Wow, that was tough. This was their lead story this morning, and China is the biggest exporter of Iranian oil. So, president's about to go visit China. We're jamming up the Chinese economy by having the Strait of Hormuz jammed up. So, everybody's jamming up everybody.
4: Right.
0: Yeah.
4: California's Golden State Start Initiative will provide 400 free newborn diapers to parents ages 65. No, excuse me. Totally wrong. California's Golden State Start Initiative will provide 400 free newborn diapers to parents at 65 to 75 hospitals serving low-income families reaching about 100,000 babies in the first year.
0: Let's go. Let's go. Let's really throw off what the price of diapers is supposed to be by injecting the government into it. Have you ever paid for an aspirin in a hospital? It's not what you pay for an aspirin at a Walgreens.
4: Correct.
0: So if the government's picking up the tab, then you know the price is going to get altered.
4: Oh, gosh.
0: When you have the government put their lien, put their influence on markets, this is economics. When the government puts its...
4: I know.
0: Nothing, the price of it, nothing goes down. When the government in steps in to buy it. Oh, but it's free. But it's not free.
4: No, it's not.
0: Somebody's
4: free.
0: Paying the Pampers. I don't know if they're Pampers.
4: Pampers.
0: Or Huggies.
4: Huggies.
0: I don't know what brand they're using there. That's another question, right? Which diaper company gets to be picked to be the winner here?
4: Correct. I'll tell you this. I haven't picked up a diaper in forever at the big box store, but when I was buying diapers, it was expensive then. So I don't even want to know what it costs now.
0: No, I know. And for the families that are receiving these, it's going to be great for them. But don't think this is without some kind of back. Every action has an opposite and equal reaction. We were taught that in physics class, but we should have been taught that in economics class.
4: Gosh.
0: Yeah. Gross. By the way, if you know anybody having kids, don't get them anything but diapers. Just whatever.
4: Please.
0: Yeah. The cute onesie you want to buy them, don't. They have aunts and uncles that are buying them onesies. Buy them diapers. Buy your friends diapers.
4: Every size.
0: Yes, and if you need to round up, because the kid's going to grow.
4: That's what I told everybody. I said, don't buy me newborns. Buy me size 3,
0: right.
4: Size 4.
0: Yeah. I'm not that far removed from that life, you know?
4: James, just like it was yesterday.
0: We're 2 weeks from James turning 10.
4: Right.
0: So it's a good minute, but man, we'll find space for him. We'll put him somewhere. We're not hosting dinner parties. Right. We'll put him on the dining room table. I don't care.
4: We have to move him out the way for us to eat.
0: You know what? Are those throw pillows? No, those are just diapers and a pillowcase. We got sports coming up in just a minute. Got to remind you about 180 Pros. 180pros.com is the website. 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I mean, if you're calling them at 6 o'clock looking for, you know, 6 o'clock, you might even still get in then. 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

0: 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We'll be there to bring it to you.
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2: Our drive time on LA1 from Addis to the I-10 on-ramp is clocking in at 9 minutes. I-12 is at 14 minutes from Jubin to the 10-12 split. And westbound I-10, Highland to the New Bridge, 12 minutes there. No major problems for the time being into and out of the Baton Rouge area. And if you see traffic problems, dial pound 250, keyword Baton Rouge traffic. I'm Ray Romero.
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0: BRP, Mornings with Brian Haldane, rolling right along. If that bumper doesn't give you a heart attack, nothing will.
1: It's so loud.
0: It's so intense. And it keeps getting more intense. It doesn't stop. See? Still going.
1: I had to.
0: Jeez. All right. Well, we want to go ahead and call it time of death on the LSU baseball season. Sunday.
1: So terrible.
0: May 10th. I don't know. Somewhere around, I guess it was close to 5 o'clock or so. Maybe a little bit earlier. All right. LSU gets swept by Georgia. Unless they sweep Florida and run the table in the SEC tournament, there's really no path to a postseason this year. So, rough go for the Tigers all season long. It's been, if it's not one thing, it's another. And they're down out of chances. So, I mean, if you're upset about it, I understand. I mean, if you're mad at Jay Johnson, just remember he's won 2 of the last 3. When it comes to national championships, we're going to be okay long term. So, LSU baseball, we're going to play out the string here. We got Florida coming up this weekend, and then off to the SEC tournament, hopefully for a couple of games just to extend things out as best we can. But LSU softball's not done. LSU softball's been selected as the number 16 overall seed in the NCAA tournament, and the Tigers will host an NCAA regional at Tiger Park next week. They're going to host Akron, South Alabama, Virginia Tech. That's if they can make it out as regional champion, they will move on. The regional starts on Friday with Virginia Tech taking on South Alabama at 3 p.m. After that game, LSU will take on Akron around 5:30 from Tiger Park. Now, they're paired with number 1 Alabama to head to the Super Regional in Tuscaloosa if they advance out of Baton Rouge. Meanwhile, while we're talking sports, let's pivot over to football because the Saints held a rookie minicamp over the weekend, which, of course, was headlined by Arizona State wide receiver and number 8 overall pick Jordan Tyson. Tyson missed a third of the games over his college career due to MCL, collarbone, and hamstring injuries. Head coach Kellen Moore is excited to get a better look at the newest back and the newest black and gold playmaker. Cut 16, please.
2: Such limited exposure. You know, he had a little quick 11 route pro day or something. There wasn't a whole lot there. And so it's fun to just see these guys back out there playing football. And so obviously you can see his body move. He's got some, he can go, he can really go. He's got some suddenness, some elusiveness. You know, you see his body move pretty well. And so it'll be a fun process for him.
0: When you talk about the level of evaluation that goes into the NFL draft, does that not leave you a little bit concerned that Kellen Moore is like, we don't know a whole lot about this guy?

0: I mean, we saw guys drop in the draft because their arms weren't long enough. I take that personally. I got T-Rex arms. I take that personally. By the way, while we're talking about wide receivers, LSU's Barry and Brown, I was picked up in the sixth round by the Saints. Moore says they're planning to use the speed in as many ways as possible. Brown says he's willing to do whatever it takes to make this team. Cut 17.
1: Whatever they need, Matt, whatever they need me to do is going to get done. You know, just always having that chip on my shoulder to get better each and every day, and that's in a return game, that's being a person, that's been a receiver, that's been a great teammate. So, you know, just trying to hit all the aspects of it.
0: Wide receiver room filling out nicely in New Orleans. Here's the Fox Business Report.
2: Called Iran's response to a U.S. proposal to end the war as totally unacceptable. Iran says decisions on its nuclear program will be left until the time is right. Crude oil prices are elevated. Brent crude at $103. West Texas Intermediate at $97. Moderna shares are up another 7.5% this morning. The stock's been gaining since the biomedical company revealed it is researching vaccines to protect against hantaviruses and has been doing so since before the recent cruise ship outbreak. Moderna shares are up more than 19% in recent days. The U.S. Senate is expected to confirm Kevin Warsh this week to succeed Jerome Powell as Fed chair. That's your Fox Business Report. I'm Jenny Cosolda, invested in you.
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6: I was Trump's deputy chief of staff.
5: Lie. Fleming was never Trump's deputy chief of staff. 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Lied and voted for carbon capture. Lied and cashed in as a lobbyist. 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John Fleming is a fraud. 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
0: All right, heading back to the traffic center. Here's what we got going on starting off our Monday morning. You got your normal volume around Denham Springs, 12 westbound coming in around Range Avenue. You're going to be slow going until you hit the river, and then it picks back up again. After that, we're smooth sailing on the interstates this morning as far as I could see. Backing out a little bit further, yeah. 12 westbound looks good after the Amy River. 10 westbound looks good coming in from Ascension. 10 eastbound looks good coming back across from West Baton Rouge Parish. And I-110, of course, is wide open as well to start the morning. It's just a slow, slow start to the morning. On your surface streets, there's only one accident to look out for right now, and that is Corporate at Trust. Corporate at Trust is an accident still in the roadway, so it's being worked by law enforcement at this time. Outside of that, we have a great start to your Monday morning. Hopefully we can keep it that way. That's your look at traffic from the Talk 107.3 Traffic Center.

0: are on Highland Road, just west of Kenilworth. And of course, they're on campus. Nicholson Gateway Shopping Center. It's directly across the street from Tiger Stadium. And hey, LSU softball's got themselves a regional this weekend. So if you're tailgating for that, you might as well swing on by Mathurin's. 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If you don't see what you want, ask them. They will work with you. But when you're out there for LSU softball this weekend with the regional, Mathurin's is going to be your stop off right there. Whether you're talking about getting a tray of fried catfish or boudin balls or chicken strips or veggies or anything else under the sun, they've got you covered over at Mathurin's. And, of course, when you use the app, you earn cash towards more groceries every time you shop at Mathurin's. Want to ask this question, and I want your answers over on our Facebook page. We're not going to stick on this for any extended period of time, but I did want to throw it out there. You going to softball over the weekend? I don't know if you've been following this LSU softball team, but they're pretty good. And they started off slow and have gained momentum since. And I know it's a tough uphill battle to be the 16 seed. Because you know, if you get out of your regional, which you're going to have the toughest regional, if you get out of your regional, the next step is to go play the number one seed overall. But Beth Tarina has earned your attention for the postseason. So simple question over on Facebook Live. Baseball's done. Do you pivot your attention to softball, or are you just packing it in until football season? 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Couple of different things we got to kind of tee up real quick that I want to let y'all know about. We're starting America 250. 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What does America mean to you? 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You want to keep it about 20 to 30 seconds, 15 to 20 seconds. If you need to spill over by a little bit, that's fine. But let's not just get a whole diatribe over here. It's one question. What does America mean to you? Give us your name and where you're from. 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So last Thursday here on Talk 107.3 FM, Bree Lynn and I were kind of teeing up a tease for something that was coming up. And we said, we'll tell you on Friday. And then we didn't tell you on Friday what was coming up. And there was good reason for that. What I was teeing up was, and we'll have some audio from this in our next next segment. 60 Minutes was in town last week. And they actually stopped by the studio for like half an hour. They were filming in here. It was a good half hour they were filming. They filmed like,
1: I would say it was like an hour and a half.
0: Well, no, with the setup and all that other good stuff. Yeah. I'm talking about like from the time that cameras were rolling and audio was rolling and all that good stuff. Last Tuesday when we had Congressman Troy Carter on and we were talking about congressional maps, they got all of that segment and then all of my like post segment on that, you know, as I kind of unpacked what the congressman had to say. But they did all that, and then the reason we didn't tease it on Friday was because we didn't know if we were in the final cut. And turns out we weren't.
1: Bummer.
0: I know.
1: I was hoping to see you.
0: Well, and I'll tell you exactly why. Those bastards in Tennessee. If Tennessee didn't have the protests, then they wouldn't have had to pivot to more of a national story.
1: Oh.
0: I know.
1: And they Tennessee could stay local with it.
0: Yeah, they could have kept it all a Louisiana thing and then talked about it from a national scale. But as soon as Tennessee had protests, they had to pivot a little bit.
1: Well, we should have protested.
0: Oh, we had plenty.
1: I know.
0: You saw it.
1: We should have stood out here a guarantee. Then we would have made the cut.
0: No, we would not have made the cut. Governor Jeff Landry made the cut and did well for the state. Well, we'll have some audio on that in a little bit. But, that was the big tease we had coming on Thursday. We were going to tee up, watch 60 Minutes on Sunday evening. Louisiana's going to be featured, and we were going to get a little spot in the show. And It was, and I hope I'm not revealing too much behind the curtain here, but I was texting back and forth with a producer yesterday, and that's exactly what he told me. He's like, we had a previous cut, and let me read it directly to you. Where's Alex?
1: You were straight up going.
0: There we go.
1: We had
0: a whole sequence in our cut earlier in the week with your show in it, but then had to trim to fit the protests.
1: Oh,
0: I know. So if you didn't already hate Tennessee, there's another reason to, right there. So the governor did well. Governor Jeff Landry, they had a nice long interview with him with a number of cuts, and you never know how that's going to go, right? You never know for certain when left up to somebody else's editing how you're going to sound. Got to tell you, the governor came off pretty even keeled and pretty sound in his reasoning when talking about new congressional maps. So tell you what, let's do. Let's hit news. Let's hit traffic. Let's hit weather. When we come back in, we'll have a little bit of that audio, one decent clip that I wanted to follow up on, and then we'll talk about new maps as well. That's next, right here on Talk 107.3 FM. Here's ABC News.
2: ABC News, I'm Brian Clark. Now back in the U.S., all of the Americans aboard the cruise ship where hantavirus was confirmed. ABC's Victor Okendo has the story from Nebraska.
3: All 17 Americans and one British national who live in America returned home. The plane landing around 4 a.m. in Omaha, Nebraska. The passengers deplaning one at a time, taken straight to the National Quarantine Center at the University of Nebraska to be evaluated.
2: One American confirmed to have hantavirus, another showed mild symptoms. One of the biggest allies of Iran is China, and President Trump heads there this week for a summit with Xi Jinping. On Sunday, the president called Iran's latest response to his peace offer totally unacceptable. That sent stock futures lower and oil prices higher again overnight. Law enforcers in Texas are investigating a possible case of human smuggling with deadly consequences. Six people were found dead in a Union Pacific boxcar near the U.S.-Texas border. This is ABC News.
4: I'm Joan Burns in the Talk 107.3 Baton Rouge Newsroom. Debate continues this week on drawing a new congressional map for Louisiana. Joe Gallinaro has the story.
5: The Senate Governmental Affairs Committee held a lengthy meeting on Friday as black lawmakers put pressure on the Republican-led legislature to approve a congressional map that has two black majority districts. Shreveport Senator Sam Jenkins.
6: Why can we not draw a 4-2 map now? There's no court order to say we cannot draw a 4-2 map.
5: But West Monroe Senator Jay Morris says most of Louisiana is conservative, and as Supreme Court ruling said, politics can factor in the drawing of the map, but race can't.
7: So I would expect there would be more Republican and conservative people elected regardless of their race.
5: The Senate Governmental Affairs Committee is expected to vote on a map on Wednesday. I'm Joe Gallinaro.
4: If the legislature ends up approving a congressional map with just one black majority district, Congressman Cleo Fields told Jim Angster, the host of Talk Louisiana on WRKF.
8: I would not run against Troy Carter. No, the answer is no. I have no interest. I just don't.
4: In an effort to slow down the trend of public school districts moving to a four-day week stalled on the House floor, Potluck Representative Gabe Furman explained to a supporter of the bill, Mandeville Representative Kim Carver, that many rural school districts went to a four-day week schedule to attract and retain school teachers. Furman says it also helps with teacher morale.
9: There could be other parishes that have not yet adopted a four-day school week that are struggling with those same issues?
10: There could be, yes.
9: Yep.
10: And, Representative Carver, and in the future, if they're an A-rated school district, I think this will be an option that's available to them.
4: The deadline to file your 2025 Louisiana state income tax is this Friday, May 15th. Louisiana Department of Revenue spokesperson Byron Henderson says the best way to file and pay your taxes is online.
11: Louisiana taxpayers can file their returns electronically for free through our LATAP portal. It is the Louisiana Taxpayer Access Point.
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13: We have picked up a crash at Corporate Boulevard and Park Plaza. No major I-10 or I-12 problems on the board, but we do have a little backup beginning, particularly on the I-12 approach. We are now at 17 minutes from Jubin to the 10-12 split. Westbound I-10, Prairieville to Highland Road, 5 minutes, and 12 ahead of that from Highland, continuing on up to the bridge. I'm Ray Romero.
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6: A bit of a muggy and foggy start to your week, and skies are expected to stay partly to mostly cloudy. Showers and thunderstorms will be developing through the day, temperatures hovering near 80 degrees. Showers and thunderstorms will wind down overnight as lows drop into the lower 60s. Sunshine will return on Tuesday with highs in the lower 80s. Warmer for the midweek with low humidity, then getting muggy again this weekend. Late week temperatures will run in the mid to upper 80s. I'm meteorologist Dave Baker with your Storm Station forecast, WBRZ Channel 2.
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0: 636, Talk 107.3 FM, WBRP, Mornings with Brian Haldane, rolling right along. So the big story this morning, of course, is going to be the redistricting and the congressional maps and whatnot. We've got some audio for you, courtesy of our friends over, our news partners over there at Louisiana Radio Network. We'll get to that in just a minute. Want to start, though, with the governor's appearance on 60 Minutes last night. If you watched the piece, let me know what you thought about it. If you saw the piece, what were your takeaways? My takeaway is probably going to be pretty predictable because I am a Republican. I thought the governor looked great and Cleo Fields did not. Like, that's just plain and simple. I think Cleo Fields could have done a lot better for himself last night. Problem with what Cleo Fields had to say is he believes that there are people that would just not elect a black representative. And that's hard to, I mean, when you look at it, our history in the state, we've had four representatives from Louisiana who are African American. Okay. Now, that is an abysmal number if you just look at it side by side. But then if you start to go back and rewind and say who actually ran, the voters can only pick from the people who are on the ballot. So if you go back and say who actually ran, what kind of campaign did they put forth, that changes the question entirely. It's like when you hear the argument about not enough minority-owned companies get city contracts. Well, how many minority-owned companies are bidding for them? Do we know what the problem is yet before we start solving the problem? Anyway, here's just a sampling of what the how the governor sounded last night on 60 Minutes.
1: In the United States, we get equal rights. No one gets extra rights.
2: This past Tuesday, we went to Baton Rouge and met Governor Jeff Landry at the governor's mansion. A close ally of President Trump, he dominates Louisiana politics. The colorful, conservative Cajun was the state's attorney general before winning the top job in 2023.
1: You cannot say that we are all created equal and that states must treat everyone equal under the law and then allow a law to sort people based upon race.
2: Following the Supreme Court decision, Governor Landry declared a state of emergency and abruptly suspended congressional House primaries right as voting was starting, ordering a do-over at a future date, leaving voters dazed and confused.
3: You declared a state of emergency. What exactly is the emergency?
1: We've got the highest court of the land says the map that you have is unconstitutional, so we don't have a map under which our voters can vote on.
3: This country has held elections during the Civil War, during two world wars. Elections still went on.
1: We're going to have an election, and we're actually going to have an election on Election Day.
3: But voting was already happening. As we sit here right now, more than 45,000 ballots have been returned. What happens to those?
1: Oh, those ballots are discarded, and those voters will vote again in November.
3: You say that like it's not a big deal.
1: Well, it's not a big deal. It's not my fault. Go, if anybody has a grievance, take it to the United States Supreme Court.
0: I can't find one to disagree with there. Now, I will say this, to give both sides of the equation, when we had Congressman Carter on last Tuesday, he mentioned the Purcell Principle. The Purcell Principle is U.S. Supreme Court doctrine that says federal courts should not change state voting laws or election rules close to an election. So the Purcell Principle kind of sets the table to tell the state to run an unconstitutional election. I don't know that I agree with that either. I understand the Purcell Principle and the way Congressman Carter explained it. We did this in 2022 when we didn't change the maps the first time to adopt an unconstitutional map. We kept the map that we had with Garrett Graves in it. So Congressman Carter believes we did it right last time and wrong this time. Governor Landry believes you cannot turn over an election for an unconstitutional district because you're going to have to overturn the election. So damned if you do, damned if you don't right there. And I understand. I get where he's coming from completely. And I will add to this that if you're on the outside looking in, if you're 60 Minutes, and by the way, shout out to 60 Minutes for a very balanced report. If you're 60 Minutes and you're on the outside looking in, there's no way to look at us in a vacuum without thinking of all the other states who are going out of their way to gerrymander something that hasn't been in the past. what we're doing in Louisiana with a constitutional versus unconstitutional map is battling something that is, that, well, first of all, you're talking about the difference of one district. The difference of just one district. And secondly, it's a district that was just 2 years ago. Three. So what you're looking at now is not wiping the map clean to make it all Republican. Although there's a possibility that we could end up with a 6-0 map. That's not going to happen, but it's not out of the realm of possibility. But we're not looking to do what Tennessee is looking to do. We're looking to change something back because the way that we fixed it was actually more broken. Which, to me, is a completely different story, a completely different narrative. But if you watch the piece, let me know. How did the governor do? Post it up on our Facebook Live feed. Meanwhile, over in the state capitol, Senate and Governmental Affairs is expected to vote on Wednesday on this new map. You heard a little bit from our news partners, the Louisiana Radio Network, at the bottom of the hour. The public hearing on Friday just went on forever. Which, by the way, State Senator Caleb Klein, Peter, who heads that committee, is going to join us at 8:05 to talk about that just ongoing. Yes. Now you go ahead and hit the microphone and say the same thing that the last 10 people have said, please. West Monroe Senator Jay Morris has proposed maps that would either reduce by one or eliminate both black majority congressional districts. He says the Supreme Court ruled case should not be the primary factor in drawing political lines. Cut 7.
4: I don't know that we should care that much about race. Honestly, I think that's the whole point of the Calais decision is to, you're not supposed to use race in determining these maps.
0: Yeah, that was part of the decision. But you can't just completely disqualify the Voting Rights Act of 65. At some point, someone's going to have to look at the Voting Rights Act of 65 and say, was this right for the time or was this right in perpetuity? Are we not now facing a time where we don't need it anymore? And does the Voting Rights Act of 65 fly completely in the face of everything else that builds a congressional district? Morris was questioned by New Orleans Senator Gary Carter, who pointed out that Morris is behind several pieces of legislation that removes black people from political office. Cut 8.
5: It's very racist to have legislation that eliminates Calvin Duncan, that eliminates the number of black judges in the city of New Orleans, that is now intended to reduce the number of congressional black leadership in the state of Louisiana.
0: So that's not targeting black judges per se. That is targeting an area where New Orleans has a different court system than the rest of the state. And if judges were not elected officials, if judges were appointed like they are everywhere else, this would be completely moot. You're only able to call them an elected official because we don't appoint judges here. Meanwhile, Morris pushed back at the racism angle, saying racism was behind his legislation in either the congressional map or in the criminal court. Criminal court clerk in Orleans Parish after Calvin Duncan was elected to the position. Carter asked Morris, what is behind his intentions? Cut 9.
5: What do you respond to people that think that you have something personally against African Americans?
4: I can't help what people think, but I know this.
5: Perhaps they're looking at your action.
0: No, and they're looking at his action and deciphering what they want from it. I mean, causation, what is it? Causation, correlation does not equal causation. Just because you have two cars in a parking lot doesn't mean they're going to the same store. Eventually, Carter got upset, a little bit emotional, as he continued to question Morris. Cut 10.
5: Your work has eliminated the political power of numerous elected officials in the city of New Orleans. And so as the courts review it, I asked them to review your work. I'm not trying to make suggestions about your heart, but I will talk about your work.
0: This is why we have Caleb Klein, Peter, coming on at 8:05 this morning. He had to call a quick pause, a quick recess to the committee meeting, and this was a lot of Friday. We need to take a pause as well. We're going to take a break, come back with Moral Dilemma Monday in just a little bit. We're talking free speech today and Moral Dilemma Monday, and how long should your words follow you? Before we take our break, though, I want to remind you about the Baton Rouge Metro Airport, flybtr.com, flybtr.com. 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
4: 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I-12 is slowly getting heavier. We're now at 20 minutes from Jubin to the 10-12 split. I-10 still moving along.

0: FM, WPRP, Mornings with Brian Haldane, rolling right along. 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All right, Moral Dilemma Monday. Let's hit it.
1: Some questions in life have a clear-cut answer. Other times, not so much. That's why every week, Brian and Bree Lynn bring the conversation to you. No right answers, no wrong answers, just your answers. It's Moral Dilemma Monday on Talk 107.3.

0: this one this week. Give us the setup. Give us the lowdown.
1: All right. So here's the scenario. Mm-hmm. A student posts an offensive political rant online. The video goes viral. Employers complain. Protests erupt on campus and a university expels them.

0: saying the comments created an unsafe environment. Supporters call it accountability. Critics call it punishment for speech outside school grounds. Universities and employers have repeatedly faced backlash over students and employees, their online statements, and recent headline-making incidents. We see it all the time.
1: Yes, we do. Yes, we do. So the question being, should you be expelled from... Let's keep it to school and not work. Because a privately owned company... A privately owned company has a right to do, especially in Louisiana.
0: Yep. Yeah. Right to work state.
1: If I post something online that the bosses don't like, they have the right to let us go. But let's keep this to the educational realm because it opens up a bigger question. First of all, was it public school? If it's private school, conversation's over with. You're gone.
0: Correct.
1: It's a private school. They have the right as the private school to do what they want. But when it's taxpayer dollars footing the bill, who gets to be the arbiter of what is and is not hate speech?
0: That's a good angle.
1: Right. Thank you. So, if it's a public school, I can't get on board with an expulsion.
0: I can't either.
1: What was your initial take?
0: So, the thing is, I know what I was like as a kid.
1: Mm-hmm.
0: I had a mouth on me. I was very wordy. I would say things. I would start trouble, if anything. I hate to say it like that. And so,
1: it's probably why we're in the business we're in.
0: Right. My initial take is, I didn't even see it from your angle about public and private.
1: Yeah.
0: At first, I was like, okay, compared to the real world, you step into a real world with a job because you hinted on it, you're going to get let go.
1: Yeah.
0: All right, time to be a big kid here. Watch your mouth.
1: Right. Yeah, pull up your big boy pants.
0: Yeah.
1: Because this is college now.
0: Once you're 18 years old.
1: You're a grown up.
0: Yep.
1: Yes. I'm with you on that front.
0: That was my initial take. And then you open up a whole nother angle.
1: Because the first question I'm going to ask is, was someone directly threatened or were the words just scary?
0: That's true. I pulled up notable examples recently. So Purdue University expelled a student after racist TikTok posts and messages went viral.
1: Okay.
0: University of Florida expelled a law student over anti-Semitic social posts.
1: Mm-hmm.
0: More recently, Rutgers University faced backlash for canceling a graduation speaker over pro-Palestinian.
1: You hit a soft G instead of a hard G. Rutgers. You said Rutgers. Sorry, you were blowing and going. Sorry, keep going. Go.
0: Faced backlash for canceling a graduation speaker over pro-Palestinian social posts, which reunited the broader debate about speech and institutional punishment.
1: Mm-hmm.
0: So we have seen it. We have seen it.
1: Okay. So, yeah, then my question becomes, did they threaten someone directly?
0: Right.
1: Or do you just find the word scary?
0: Yep.
1: Do you not like that level of volatility? Now, canceling a speaker is a different thing than ending a kid's future, right? If you're kicking a kid out of school, that's going to drastically change their timeline to get in the workforce, what they might be going to do in the workforce, what they were on the path of doing in the workforce.
0: Yep.
1: I mean, if you got a kid who, like, let's say is a finance major 3 years in, they got like three more semesters to go. They're in the home stretch right there. They're almost in the home stretch right there. They've been nothing but good grades the whole time. Two or three extracurriculars to go along with it.
0: And then he messes up.
1: And then says something that he doesn't like. You know, like says something that is construed as racist. That's a completely different story than saying, listen, as a speaker, you're a bit too volatile. Those are, to me, two different scenarios. But the one who got expelled for racist remarks, he's the one that's got to sit in class with people of every color. He's the one that's got to feel those eyes on the back of his neck from people of every color who, and I'm not, if he's saying something racist, I'm not just talking about African Americans are going to be mad at him. I'm talking about the white people who are going to be like, how dare you? You're setting us back. You're ruining this for the rest of us. Like the folks who are going to step up and say, no. But he's the one that's got to sit in class with that.
0: And let's just say, because I highly doubt he's going to get accepted into a school right away. Let's just say he finally does. Whatever school he goes to.
1: Yeah.
0: He's going to have to walk on campus knowing this.
1: Right.
0: And he made headlines, potentially.
1: Yeah.
0: Yeah.
1: Debbie says on Facebook Live, we'll keep the conversation going in the break. Debbie says, doesn't matter. All actions have consequences.
0: See, I was with Debbie in the beginning.
1: Yeah.
0: Because I was like, you know what? In the real world, you can't get away with it. Don't do it in college.
1: Right. But there's... You open up a terrible Pandora's box when you could start eliminating futures based off of the whims of what you deem hateful.
0: I know. And once again, going back to what we talked about, I know what I was like at 18 years old.
1: Yeah.
0: Come on.
1: Yeah.
0: Same, but you could probably say the same, Brian. Like, yeah. We were kids at the time. Mm-hmm. What I do now at 35 years old ain't what I was doing at 18.
1: Right. All right, let's keep the conversation going over on Facebook Live. We're Facebook Live, courtesy of Lake Urgent Care, every single week.

0: plane landed in Nebraska, and ABC's Victor Oquendo is there.
1: At least one American testing positive for hantavirus and another showing mild symptoms while on board their repatriation flight, according to the Department of Health and Human Services. Officials say the two were traveling in the plane's biocontainment units out of an abundance of caution.
0: And along with a French passenger who tested positive, that means 10 people are now confirmed to have the virus. Health experts say the risk is still low. Oil prices climbed overnight after President Trump called Iran's latest response to his peace proposal totally unacceptable. More from ABC's Jonathan Carl in Washington.
2: President Trump didn't say what specifically he objected to in Iran's counteroffer, but the future of Iran's nuclear program has been the major sticking point from the beginning. The president has sent mixed messages on Iran's nuclear material.
0: Authorities in Colorado have not said if they've identified the person killed after accessing a runway at Denver International Airport Friday, where they were struck by a Frontier Airlines flight.
3: The 12-foot-high razor wire top perimeter fence the victim scaled is meant to keep people from intentionally getting onto airport property.
4: And then the other reason it's there, and the irony of the situation, is to keep people from inadvertently walking onto the airfield from a safety perspective.
3: Aviation specialist Jeff Price, a dozen people were hurt during the evacuation of the plane after it struck that person. Federal investigators may look at that aspect of the incident. Jim Ryan, ABC News.
0: A London rooftop is the setting for one of music's most iconic performances. The Beatles' January 1969 performance turned out to be their last in public, and beginning next year, that building, 3 Savile Row, is turning into a Beatles fan experience with 7 floors of access, including the roof. You're listening to ABC News.
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0: Democrats are hoping that recent redistricting decisions from the U.S. Supreme Court and Virginia Supreme Court do not hurt their chances of retaking control of Congress. ABC's Stephen Portnoy told our Start Here podcast.
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9: If you're coming in on I-12, the start of the line is between Jubin and Range. That will run you tight across the Amead River Bridge in O'Neill, but better as you get up past Millerville. No big I-10 problems on the board. Still moving at posted speeds or close to it into and out of the Baton Rouge area. And both Plaquemine ferry boats are in service. And if you see traffic problems, dial #250, keyword Baton Rouge traffic. I'm Ray Romero.
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12: A bit of a muggy and foggy start to your week, and skies are expected to stay partly to mostly cloudy. Showers and thunderstorms will be developing through the day, temperatures hovering near 80 degrees. Showers and thunderstorms will wind down overnight as lows drop into the lower 60s. Sunshine will return on Tuesday with highs in the lower 80s. Warmer for the midweek with low humidity, then getting muggy again this weekend. Late week temperatures will run in the mid to upper 80s. I'm meteorologist Dave Baker with your Storm Station forecast, WBRZ Channel 2.

0: 97.3 FM WBRP. Mornings with Brian Haldane rolling right along. Hour two coming your way right now. Brian here with you. Breland producing. Starting off the 7 o'clock hour at 69 degrees in downtown Baton Rouge. Busy hour this hour. Oh, by the way, we're broadcasting live from the 180 Pro studio. Not your IT provider, your IT partner. Busy hour this hour. We got Medical Monday coming up about 12 minutes from right now. Rowdy Godet from LABI is going to stop by at 7:35. And apparently, Breland, I'm taking a civics quiz this morning.
1: I'm so ready for this. I want to be filming. It's going to be good.
0: Yeah, I have a feeling. Hopefully, I won't be embarrassed. But we're starting off the hour blowing out top stories in trending because we've got the mayor in studio. Mayor President Sid Edwards. Coach, how are you, sir?
2: I am doing quite well, and yourself?
0: Doing very well this morning. Glad to have you in here. You've covered a lot of ground in the last couple weeks, and I thought it was a good time to play a little catch-up here, so appreciate you hopping in studio.
2: Oh, my honor.
0: A little more than, what was it, about, was it 2 weeks ago, 3 weeks ago?
2: Right under three.
0: The Metro Council voted in favor of a police pay raise. This was a big win. Not just for BRPD and not just for the people of Baton Rouge, but this was something you would push for. This is a big win for your office as well.
2: It is. And, you know, the way I look at it, it's for those hardworking men and women in blue, you know, first off, and for our community. It's the thing I touted.
0: 100%.
2: You know, that this is a win for Baton Rouge. And I'm very grateful to the 9 council members who said yes. I thought it was a no-brainer, just for the overall well-being of our community.
0: Well, and the ones who didn't say yes, they did not say no. I thought that was an important. Even if it's just a gesture, it was an important gesture.
2: There are no ties in life. You know what they say? It's, you know, a tie is like kissing your sister.
0: Yep.
2: Well, you know, abstain.
0: Yeah. Exactly.
2: We'll leave that there.
0: They didn't take the L, as it were. But the police pay raise was important for a number of different reasons. Not to completely rehash all of it, but, I mean, we were underpaid and understaffed. We're still understaffed, but we're not all the way there yet. This was a big chunk.
2: Right. Yeah, we're severely understaffed, mm-hmm. and what I have hope for, talking to Chief Morse mm-hmm. and his brass up at BRPD, the response has been pretty good. I mean, the inquiries into coming here to be a Baton Rouge police officer are high. They're mm-hmm. fielding a lot of calls, a lot of sign-ups. So early things are trending that this is going to be a really good thing.
0: Now, that being said, there's a whole lot of people that work for the city parish that are still waiting in line. Let's talk a little bit about timeline. Where, you know, who's next in line? How far, how deep can we go? Because your office is going to great lengths to free up money in the budget, to find dollars. You've been through every couch cushion in the parish, for crying out loud. So where do we go next?
2: Well, I'm excited. In about 48, 70 hours, in front of the Metro Council, I am presenting a plan to give everyone else in the city parish a pay raise. That includes our DPW workers. We have some DPW workers making $10.25 an hour. That's a crime.
0: Yeah.
2: You know, our constable, our clerks, some folks in finance. So we've kind of, that one's kind of flown under the radar. Mm-hmm. But I introduced it 3 weeks ago at the same meeting that we passed a police pay raise. And it goes before our Metro Council this Wednesday to be voted on. I'm very hopeful. I'm excited. Much needed. And I got to credit my finance team. Miss Angie Savoy and her crew, when you say digging into couch cushions, that, but also efficiencies in government, cutting wasteful spending, not doing this, not doing that, and being better stewards of our money, we're able to do this.
0: Do we have it covered, though? Is it enough?
2: It is.
0: Okay.
2: It is. No, as far as enough for how much the pay raise
0: to
2: is.
0: To cover everybody else, yeah.
2: Yes. Okay. Yes, we through all the work, and look, this is something that was being worked on now 2 months ago, 8 weeks this week. Mm-hmm. It's not like we pushed this police thing and then hurried up and put something together or got pressured to put something together.
0: Right.
2: This is something that's been worked on for a couple of months, dotting I's and crossing the T's to make sure we can do it.
0: Yeah.

0: Mayor President Sid Edwards is our guest, sitting in studio a little bit, recapping a little bit of the last month or so. Now, less than 24 hours after the Metro Council approved the pay raise, we got the most horrific example of why they were first in line for a raise. And I'm not trying to be flippant or you know, no turn of phrase here. We saw an absolutely horrific scene at the Mall of Louisiana a couple weeks ago. You were on scene, I mean, almost immediately.
1: Right.
0: If you could, and I'm just a couple minutes on, like, walk me through the emotion of that day.
1: I would love to say it was shock. When I say love to say, but I wasn't, like, shocked. But what it was, in the beginning, it was anger from me and disturbed, mm-hmm. very disturbed, especially to be right there, you know, not long after, you know, it happened. And then the whole trail to Friday, I attended the visitation from Martha Odom in Lafayette. You know, Brian, here's the raw truth. That exact scene that played out mm-hmm. at the Mall of Louisiana plays out weekly in Baton Rouge. It's just not in such a public space. What resident of East Baton Rouge Parish hasn't walked through the doors of the Mall of Louisiana? I'm willing to bet 98% over the years of people have been in that place. But this scene unplays in Baton Rouge and other places,
0: yeah.
1: you know, and then you get the deal. Hey, that's not supposed to happen here. And it's not supposed to happen there. So there's the reality. You know, as we're sitting, there's a chance tonight, Brian, that there's going to be a beef and two guys are going to randomly start shooting at each other
0: right.
1: somewhere. But usually it's outside in the open. But this happened to be in the mall, and I'm still deeply saddened by it, saddened for the family of Martha, the other folks who were hit,
0: mm-hmm.
1: you know. So, yeah, that scene unto itself was a little surreal, of course, because you don't wake up in the morning expecting that, at least.
0: No, you don't. And it's very easy to say, yeah, this happens in different pockets, different places in Baton Rouge. It's different when it's the Mall of Louisiana because it's a public place. But I would respond to that with, tell that to the family of Devin Page.
1: That's right. There's no doubt. It's, you know, it becomes more shut. No one is immune
0: right.
1: to violence. Nowhere in our community is immune to that. It could happen. But I also don't want Baton Rouge walking around, you know, with their head on a swivel.
0: Mm-hmm.
1: But it is a society and a time we're in where everybody is carrying guns, even the bad guys.
0: Right. Well, you know, more often than not, it's especially
1: right.
0: The bad guys. And, you know, it's that being said, I kind of have to go there with this next topic.
1: Yeah.
0: That being said, arresting is great. Paying BRPD is great to arrest him, but we got to put him away as well.
1: That's right.
0: Can you talk to me a little bit about what's going on with the lawsuit with district attorney's office? Because my perspective, and this looks from the outside in like we've got some grown-ups talking here. Like it's just there is the perception of ooh, it's a lawsuit, but at the same time though, you've known Hiller a long time,
1: right?
0: So how much of this is a battle, and how much of this is a conversation?
1: Well, it's not a nefarious thing. I have known Hiller a long time, and if I was Hiller Moore, I'd be suing too. So I get it. You know, I understand. He's fighting, much like any other department in City Parish, he's fighting to get the funds he needs to move forward.
0: Mm-hmm.
1: Now, we're working on that. We're working other angles. We're doing other things. And I understand what Hiller, you know, had to do. You know, still, I got to protect the parish overall.
0: Right.
1: You know, I've got to look at same deal, you know, of when we were negotiating, you know, with the talks with St. George and everything else. But there are grown-ups in the room, you know, and we're going to figure that out. You know, we're going to whether a judge figures it out or Hiller and I figure it out, it's going to be figured out.
0: I'm not going to ask you about details about the gap between there, because there is a significant gap between the both
1: right.
0: sides there. And, you know, having a gap is the basis point of negotiation. But mm-hmm. I am going to ask you how open the line of communication is.
1: It's wide open.
0: Okay.
1: I mean, Hiller and I would say at the worst weekly, if mm-hmm. not twice a week. You know, we're dealing with other things as well.
0: Of course.
1: But when we're in there, we certainly discussed just recently as Thursday of last week, some ideas and thoughts about how to move some money and how, you know, what we could do to help him out. And we do help. Like, if we get

0: through the quarter and I see that our sales tax revenue, things are looking good, things are really good, we'll send money that way, much like what we would do for the public defender or the coroner or, you know, the city or whatever.
1: Now, that's going to bring us back up to the top of the page, and I'm already running long, so I appreciate you sticking with me through here. That's going to bring us back to the top of the page. Is you spent a good chunk of your first year in the office cleaning up all the books, making sure that the money is going in the right direction, being responsible stewards of the public's dollars, as you put it earlier. Are we done on that front, or is there more self-auditing to go?
0: More self-auditing, more digging for efficiencies. I'm going to be honest. I guess it's fair to say we've only just begun.
1: Yeah.
0: You know, there's a lot that we can do to get a lot more efficient.
1: Yeah, we've spent a long time living off of federal emergency dollars, living off of disaster dollars. We've gone from hurricane to hurricane to flood to hurricane to oil spill. I mean, it's just that's a long time to be dependent on the federal government.
0: It is, and, you know, I believe the number was $170 million in ARPA funds, which is, you know, now all gone. Mm-hmm. I mean, it was gone pretty much before I got here. I certainly don't want a natural disaster or another COVID, but if anybody out there has $170 million that, you know, you just want to throw, we'd be glad. We could certainly use it in Baton Rouge.
1: I mean, there's a million places I could take that, but all of them are detrimental to NIL, so I'll just shut up at that point. In the meanwhile, he is Mayor President Sid Edwards. I appreciate a couple minutes this morning.
0: Hey, it's my honor. Always great to be here.
1: Thank you so much. We got Medical Monday coming up next.

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3: Our drive time on I-12 is up to 23 minutes from Jubin to the 10-12 split. Drive time on I-10, Prairieville to Highland is 5 minutes, and then 13 ahead of that from Highland on up to the bridge. No major accidents or breakdowns on the board into and out of the area, at least for the moment. We have been noting some really heavy backups, though, both ways on Airline Highway approaching Tom Drive. I'm Ray Romero.
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6: Mayor President, spring is upon us. 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Dr. Sanders is on to share what to watch out for and how to stay safe during the season. Dr. Sanders, good morning. Welcome aboard.
7: Hey, good morning. Thanks for having me.
6: No, glad to have you on here. I want to start with the most basic of questions. Can you explain what medical toxicology is and the types of emergencies that you normally treat?
7: Yeah, absolutely. Medical toxicology is a subspecialty in medicine that essentially deals with the adverse effects of anything that doesn't belong in the human body that got in there somehow, or anything that didn't start off inside your body. It could be anything from medications that you take and the adverse effects of those, potentially overdoses of medications. Mm-hmm. Could be envenomations from snakes and insects, carbon monoxide and other gases. So there was a quote from an old toxicologist.

0: that everything in life is poison. It's just the dose that makes the poison. So dealing with the adverse effects of anything, really.
1: Everything in life is poison. It's just a matter of the dose. I like that. Dr. Taylor Sanders is our guest. So walk me through a little bit here, because when we hear about toxicology, it's in a news report coming from the coroner's office. How does yours differ?
0: Yep. So I practice in real time with patients that come into the healthcare system where they potentially have a toxic exposure that's causing their symptoms. Being a consultant to emergency medicine, internal medicine, primary care physicians to kind of tease out whether or not someone's symptoms are due to a poisoning or envenomation. So assisting with a timely diagnosis and then helping manage it, whether it's the use of antidotes or whether it's to say, hey, yes, you were exposed, but this is not going to harm you and you don't necessarily need to be in the hospital or need this antidote that would generally be recommended if we really didn't have a specialist being able to make that determination.
1: Now, in the little intro there, your bio says that not too many guys like you out there. You're one of only a few medical toxicologists in Louisiana. How does that level of specialized training impact the care that you're able to provide?
0: That's a great question. I think it's kind of what I just mentioned. It's toxicology is very nuanced and details matter. When a patient comes in, being able to diagnose a poisoning earlier will provide better outcomes. You know, if someone comes in with some neurologic complaints and perhaps they're drinking from well water because they live out, suburban area, being able to make an earlier diagnosis, I think will impact their care. Also, again, being able to direct their care with antidote therapy and know when they don't need treatment. A lot of poisonings and toxin exposures, they're scary, but, having a specialist be able to say, again, you're going to be okay. We don't necessarily need to keep you in the hospital, I think is a good thing for patients to get back to their lives.
1: Here in South Louisiana, there's a lot of unique risks when spring rolls around and we get back outside. What are some of the more common exposures that you see this time of year?
0: Right now, snake bites. In the general United States, most snake bites and snake envenomations occur in the summer, but here it's so dang hot that most of our envenomations happen April, May, and then again, hunting season starting up in September, October, November. We have a little dip in the summer. Also, coming up with hurricane season, I would say a big thing that we see in South Louisiana is carbon monoxide exposures.
1: That would be a big one. Yeah, no, absolutely. We hear about that one where the leaving the generator under the carport or leaving the generator in the garage, the carbon monoxide poisoning oftentimes is more deadly than the storm itself.
0: Oh, absolutely. Carbon monoxide is produced from the incomplete combustion of anything that contains carbon. Mm-hmm. So any, smoke that's coming from a campfire to hydrocarbon fuels being burned in a generator, that generator use during storm season, really, from a public messaging perspective, we really want to spread the news to keep those generators at least 10 feet away from the walls of any dwelling and certainly not in any enclosed space.
1: Absolutely. Talk with Dr. Taylor Sanders. This is Medical Monday, of course, presented by the folks over at Our Lady of the Lake. I want to go back to the snake bites, if we could, Doc, because that's one that kind of surprised me a little bit until you really start to think about it. You mentioned hunting season. That's one part of it. Crawfish season is another part of it as well. But we have, the number of types of venomous snakes that we have is relatively low to hear that the bites are that frequent.
0: Well, we've got five venomous snakes that are natural to Louisiana. We've got a coral snake that isn't responsible for many bites. Two rattlesnakes, where the timber rattlesnake or canebrake rattlesnake is probably the most common. And we've got the majority of our bites are due to copperheads and cottonmouths.
1: Yeah.
0: Essentially cousins. But in Louisiana, we're probably, we're not as frequent as Arizona and some of the southwest states, and maybe coastal Carolinas have a lot of snake envenomations, but we're up there probably in the top quarter in terms of snake bite volume per capita.
1: So walk me through, what are a few of the signs of a dangerous bite? What should someone do immediately?
0: Venomous snake, unlike some spider bites that are dangerous, a venomous snake bite is going to hurt immediately. With the exception of coral snakes, the toxins in snake venoms of the copperheads and cottonmouths and rattlesnakes are tissue toxins. And so as soon as a venomous snake bite occurs, you'll have some pain that's generally immediate. I think the first thing to do is to remain calm. Keep that extremity, which is where most bites occur. It's either going to be you're walking through the woodlands or you're walking through some pine straw and you get bit on the foot, or you're reaching into your garden. Or if you're a young male, you might be trying to pick up the snake. But most bites are going to happen to extremity. So you want to keep that extremity about the level of your heart. We don't want to keep it below the level of the heart. We want to keep it at the level of our heart or above. Remain calm and get to your local healthcare facility. Because these venoms are tissue toxic, the time to anti-venom administration, if you need it, is very important in terms of your long-term use of that extremity.
1: Well, talk about that just a little bit, because that makes your job more difficult to have to diagnose. I mean, when it comes around to like anti-venom, how specific does the diagnosis have to be here?
0: So we have two antivenoms for the majority of our snake bites, our snake species, the copperheads, cottonmouths, and rattlesnakes. Again, they're all mostly tissue toxic, and we've got two antivenoms that both work for bites from any of those snakes.
1: Okay.
0: One is a little better for rattlesnakes. One is a little better for copperheads and cottonmouths. But generally, when I get consulted, I want to know where the bite occurred, and that'll help me kind of stratify the likelihood of, was this a rattlesnake or was this a copperhead cottonmouth? That'll allow me to determine which antivenom I'm going to start with, because of just that subtle difference in the efficacy between the two. I'm going to be looking for all the signs of envenomation. Rattlesnakes, in addition to the tissue toxicity, can cause some toxicity of the blood. I might draw your blood and notice that your platelet count is dropping, and that will help me decide, okay, I'm going to go with this antivenom because this is more likely a rattlesnake bite. You know, or you've got Jean-Paul Pierre, who is very good at recognizing snake species, and he can just tell me. But yeah, once I kind of determine which snake is most likely to have bitten you, that'll allow me to pick that antivenom and give you the best outcome.
1: Incredible stuff. We're talking with Dr. Taylor Sanders. We'll talk about medical toxicology as part of this Medical Monday, which is brought to you by Arlindo Lake. Let's pivot over to some of the other exposures that you see frequently, some of the things that happen at home, from cleaning products to medications. What are some of the more common situations that families should be aware of?
0: I think a big one is just making sure that, you know, your home has a carbon monoxide detector. Carbon monoxide is colorless, odorless gas that you won't have any warning signs until it's potentially toxic. So that's a big thing. But I think just, you know, a lot of people, I guess, don't realize that just because a medication per se is over the counter or is bought at a health food store that it's safe, they may not recognize the dangers that they could have if a child gets into those. Mm-hmm. A big thing is gummies. You know, THC gummies, CBD gummies. We're seeing, those being sold more frequently. The legalities are changing regarding those. Those look like candies to kids. Over-the-counter vitamins, including iron, look like candies to kids. You know, a two-year-old certainly won't know the difference, and the first thing they do when they grab something that looks like candy is they're going to put it in their mouth. And so pediatric exposures to over-the-counter or vitamin or gummy probably makes up about a quarter of the consults that I get. And sometimes those kids are pretty sick. So I would say, in addition to getting carbon monoxide detectors, try to keep those meds up, locked away, certainly not in lower-level cabinets where kids can reach.
1: I'm just curious, what are the repercussions from taking iron? That was kind of took me by surprise.
0: About 20, 30 years ago, iron was responsible for the majority of pediatric deaths in kids who got into an over-the-counter medication.
1: Wow.
0: We don't see it as often as we used to, but it's a metal, iron. And when it gets into your GI tract, it causes a lot of mucosal irritation, a lot of vomiting. It can cause some gastrointestinal bleeding and a profound acidosis inside your body. It's one we take very seriously. There's an antidote for it that we have at Our Lady of the Lake that if your child would happen to get into too much of it, we would check their iron levels, run some labs to see if they're developing an acidosis, and if needed, give them the antidote to help their body eliminate them before it causes too much harm.
1: Unbelievable.
0: But it's like Tylenol. It's one of those things that can be pretty serious.
1: Yeah, absolutely. Someone comes into the emergency room or emergency department with a suspected poisoning or exposure. Walk me through process real quick. What does it look like?
0: So they'll see one of our ER docs, a board certified ER docs, who will do what they do with any complaint, regardless of what specialty it may eventually fall under, whether it's, you know, chest pain or stroke-like symptoms. If this is potential poisoning, they'll be stabilized by the emergency department physicians. And just like we have on-call physicians for different specialties, I'm available to them 24/7. So if it's an obvious poisoning, or if it's a poisoning is in the differential for the emergency physician in terms of working up this patient's complaint, then they will consult me, where I would come in to see that patient or be available to that doc to discuss the patient's care 24/7 to kind of determine, you know, what's next. Does the patient need to be admitted to the hospital for antidote therapy? Mm-hmm. Do they need to be, other tests need to be performed in the ED, or are they safe to go home?
1: Got about 20 seconds left. If anybody wants to learn more, what's a good website to send them to? Where are y'all located online?
0: So, don't have much of an online presence of just the toxicology department right now, but I'd say if you're suspected of a poisoning, or you feel like you had a venomous snake envenomation, I would say you probably need to get in pretty quick. Yeah. Local emergency department, and then Our Lady of the Lake is where I can be found at.
1: He is Dr. Taylor Sanders. Appreciate the time this morning.
0: No, thank you very much. Have a great day.
2: I'm Joan Burns in the Talk 107.3 Baton Rouge Newsroom. A proposal seeking to make it much more difficult to move to a four-day school week runs into resistance on the House floor. Here's Jeff Palermo.
3: Supporters of the legislation say the school day is too long for students if they are going to school 4 days a week, and it's also more difficult on the working parent. Mandeville Representative Kim Carver.
4: Just because the school day vanishes doesn't mean the burden of what to do with that child when you're having to work vanishes, and that falls on the parents.
3: But during the debate on the House floor, several amendments were added to the bill that would exempt certain school systems and charter schools. Reserve Representative Sylvia Taylor reacted this way.
5: I think that it's quite clear that this is not the appropriate time to move this matter forward.
3: I'm Jeff Palermo.
2: A four-year-old child died following an accidental shooting in Alexandria. That's according to Alexandria police. Officials say the shooting happened as a pair of four-year-olds were allegedly playing with the gun after a birthday party on Houston Street. We're told the investigation is ongoing. The deadline to file your 2025 Louisiana state income tax is this Friday. If you need an extension on filing your returns, you don't have to request one, as state law provides an automatic 6 month extension. But Louisiana Department of Revenue spokesperson Byron Henderson says that's not an excuse not to pay your taxes on time.
6: It does not give you any additional time to pay taxes that are due. Those taxes are still due on May 15th, this Friday.
2: As the Senate Governmental Affairs Committee continues to debate a new congressional map, Congressman Cleo Fields is speaking out, telling host of Talk Louisiana Jim Inkster on WRKF that he would not run against Troy Carter if there ends up being just one black majority district. And despite the Supreme Court ruling that the state's current congressional map is unconstitutional, Fields believes it can be redrawn to have two districts represented by African Americans.
7: This state's minority population is over 33% black. There are all kinds of ways you can create a second minority district if you have the will to do it.
2: I'm John Burns, Talk 107.3 Baton Rouge.
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9: One area that has been a real problem spot this morning is the intersection of Airline Highway and Tom Drive. Looks to be some sort of utility project going on there with a large truck that is blocking a lane of traffic. We are seeing heavy backups both directions on Airline as you approach that intersection. A bit more volume on eastbound I-10 now as you come down the bridge, continuing out to Dalrymple. I-12 backups are starting inside of Jubin. I'm Ray Romero.
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1: Hey, check this out.
2: Okay.
1: It says here we get to vote on constitutional amendments on May 16th. 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
1: So, we vote May 16th, or in early voting, yes on Amendment 3 for the teacher pay raise, and yes on Amendment 4 to cut the inventory tax, lowering prices and creating jobs.
2: 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Let's vote yes on 3 and 4.
1: Mm-hmm. Yes, on 3 and 4. Now, let's go ahead and order. 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
6: A bit of a muggy and foggy start to your week, and skies are expected to stay partly to mostly cloudy. Showers and thunderstorms will be developing through the day, temperatures hovering near 80 degrees. Showers and thunderstorms will wind down overnight as lows drop into the lower 60s. Sunshine will return on Tuesday with highs in the lower 80s. Warmer for the midweek with low humidity, then getting muggy again this weekend. Late week temperatures will run in the mid to upper 80s. I'm meteorologist Dave Baker with your Storm Station forecast, WBRZ Channel 2.
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0: Bumble on the way back in, y'all. 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We're actually in the works of putting down the guest list together. It's always hard to do that because you know you want to check in with winners, but you never know what their night's going to look like because election nights are chaotic. But we'll have you covered on election night, putting together quite the roster to run from 8 to 10 p.m. unless something goes haywire, in which case we'll just stay longer. Right now, though, time to check in with Rowdy Godet from the Louisiana Association of Business and Industries on with us this morning. How are you?
1: Hey, Brian. I am doing fantastic. Happy Monday morning. How are you?
0: I'm nervous as all get out, and you know why, but we'll get to that in a little bit. we've got, as part of America 250, we've got a number of different things going on here in Louisiana, and as I understand it, the lobby or the Louisiana Association of Business and Industry Foundation is putting on the Louisiana State Civics Bee. Tell me all about this.
1: Yeah, that's right. This is one of those really, really fun projects to work on. So, you know, the lobby, our mission, and I think what your listeners certainly know us by, we come on each Monday and talk about the good policy work that goes on in the state capitol that we undertake in order to drive economic opportunity here in the state of Louisiana, and certainly we do that at the federal level as well. But, you know, we've also entered other spaces like workforce development. We're working with our member companies to get internships for high school students. You know, we want to put these policies into action. And so we take it a step further and really try to implement these policies and work towards that. And this Civics Bee is another example of that. You mentioned it runs through our lobby foundation. That foundation is committed to strengthening communities, expanding opportunities across Louisiana. And for us, that starts with preparing the next generation to lead.

0: Civics B is a competition for middle school students. We were contacted a few months ago by the U.S. Chamber. The U.S. Chamber has run a Civics Bee in other states. This will be the first time it comes to Louisiana. Mm-hmm. Lobby is excited to be the organization to bring it here to Louisiana. But look, we know that a strong economy depends on a very informed and engaged citizenry.
1: Yes.
0: And so this is reaching into those middle schools, encouraging students to compete in this Civics Bee. Think Spelling Bee, but with civics engaged questions, mm-hmm. and the students are challenged with writing essays that defend a position that they then have to go to a regional competition and stand in front of a group of judges and defend their essay. So we're challenging them, you know, to develop critical thinking skills, communication skills, and certainly, you know, if you're going to stand up in front of a group of judges and defend, you got to have those leadership skills to succeed in the workforce. So we're super excited about this one.
1: Okay, so this goes a lot deeper than just asking some, you know, random questions. This is the essay part of this sounds brutal.
0: No doubt about it. You sort of teased at the beginning of this. I'm going to pose a few questions to you, but let me just say, mm-hmm. You know, these questions are not softball questions, and so, you know, these students were certainly challenged. We reached out, Lobby reached out through our regional chamber partners, mm-hmm. to say, look, we are asking you to engage your school systems. See what students are, you know, willing to take on this extracurricular work, prepare the same way you do, like I said, for a spelling bee, where you're studying up on civics education, you're writing these essays, they wrote two essays, you're preparing to defend them. So this is a lot of work for these students to come and compete. And let me carry it a step forward. So they compete, the students compete at the regional level. Mm-hmm. And if they advance there, then they move to the state competition. And that's what Lobby is hosting in late June. We're actually going to hold it in Shreveport in partnership with our Shreveport Chamber friends up there. So the students from all over the state will go up to Shreveport, compete in the state competition. And the winner of our Louisiana state competition on June 27th will later this year advance to the National Civics Bee competition. And they get a chance to compete for $100,000 college scholarship. So again, that's why we're really excited to bring this to Louisiana. It's a tremendous opportunity, even for those students who maybe don't advance to the national level, to compete at the state level. They do get some prizes if they win at the state level. We're excited about that. But it just is a really exciting way to bring civics education to our state.
1: Talk with Rowdy Godet from the Louisiana Association of Business and Industry about the upcoming Civics Bee. Now, Rowdy, it says here 6th through 8th grade. I'm remembering back to my days. I took civics in 9th grade. So I know Dr. Brumley has put an emphasis on, you know, making sure civics is a priority in our classrooms. Are our middle schoolers that dialed in?
0: Well, I think you've seen that, and certainly, you know, there has been a push in recent years to make sure students understand how civic engagement and leadership and from Lobby's perspective, how that intermingles with economic opportunity. So the answer is yes, we're seeing students learning these at a younger age. Mm-hmm. I posed a few of the Civics Bee questions to some of my kids. They're in that middle school range. And they impressed me. They did better than I would have when I was coming up in that 6th, 7th, and 8th grade range. But, you know, these students are actively engaged with their social studies curriculum. I'm really excited. Dr. Brumley has offered up for our state competition, the head of their social studies department at the Louisiana Department of Education, to come and be one of our judges. So we've got somebody who brings that knowledge and that skill set. Like I said, to listen to these students defend their essays and pose questions back to them. They've got to be prepared to answer questions to defend their position. And so we're really excited about how this is, you know, bringing these middle school students into the fold on this.
1: I'm fired up about the essay portion of this because anybody can, you know, memorize answers to anything, mm-hmm, which mm-hmm. I shouldn't say out loud right now because I'm probably going to embarrass myself in 3 minutes, but anybody can actually memorize things, but to defend it and to speak from the heart about the belief of it, that's more than just a recitation of facts. That's an understanding of where this nation was founded and is headed.

0: headed.
1: Yeah, you're exactly right. We couldn't be more excited about it. We've got 6th, 7th, and 8th grade students. We've got 5 regions from across the state. Your friends over in St. Tammany Parish embrace this competition.
0: Yeah.
1: At their local level, they've held their competition a little earlier this month. We've got Jefferson Parish held theirs in late April.
0: Mm-hmm.
1: And then just this week, Bossier Parish and Minden in North Louisiana are going to hold theirs. I actually get to go up to Shreveport later this month when Shreveport holds their regional competition. And again, just engaging these students. This is, you know, for Lobby, like I said, we do the policy front. We certainly work hard in the walls of the Capitol to make sure we push the pro-business, the economic opportunity policies. This is that step further. We're engaging those young folks and pulling them into, and again, helping them make the link between understanding how economic opportunity ties with how your government operates and how that system of free enterprise really advances our state.
0: And everything culminating with the state civic speech. Well, Nashville will move on from there.
1: Yeah.
0: But late June is the date on the state civic speech, and it's going to be up there at LSUS.
1: That's right. Yeah, we've partnered with our friends from the Shreveport Chamber up there, and mm-hmm. so we've got LSU at Shreveport is going to be our host. Their local media TV station up there has agreed to stream this competition on their streaming channel. We've got the U.S. Chamber very excited about that opportunity. You know, obviously they're looking to promote that this competition took place across the country, as you said, in association with the 250th anniversary of the Declaration of Independence. So it factors into that. We at Lobby look forward to celebrating all of the students, certainly, but our Louisiana student who goes to the national level, you know, we're obviously going to keep tabs on that, keep the state posted on how they're doing.
0: Yeah.
1: Really, really proud of the way these students have come through. I've read several of these essays and let me say, very, very impressive young people who put a lot of time and effort and energy and talent into developing these essays.
0: All right, let's get to it. We got Rowdy Godet on from the Louisiana Association of Business and Industry. We got about 2.5-3 minutes left. Let's dive in. Let's see how bad I'm going to be at this.
1: I'm going to start with a softball, and I want to see if Bree Lynn can come in on this too.
0: Okay,
2: all right, I'm ready.
1: She's encouraged to answer here, but Bree Lynn, keep Brian honest. Make sure he's not Googling these. So, all right, question one. This is a softball.
0: Mm-hmm.
1: Which of the following best explains why equality under the law is essential in a constitutional democracy? It's a multiple choice.
0: Okay.
1: A, it ensures that the government can act quickly in times of crisis. B, it allows elected officials to interpret laws based on personal beliefs. C, it maintains public trust by protecting rights regardless of status or identity. Or D, it allows the majority to create laws that benefit themselves the most.
0: That would be C.
1: You got C. That's right. Legal equality and
2: personal
1: rights are protected equally.
0: One for one.
1: You didn't even give Bree Lynn a chance to weigh in.
2: I don't want to answer.
0: No, sorry.
2: I didn't know that
1: All right, we're going to step it up. We're going to step it up, Bree Lynn. You're on this one.
2: Okay.
1: Right. Which of the following statements best assesses how the founding principles of checks and balances relates to the War Powers Resolution of 1973? Bree Lynn, I already lost Brian. He's done. A, it gave the Supreme Court the ability to review the president's decisions as commander-in-chief to ensure they align with the Constitution. B, it allows for Congress to take over the duties of the commander-in-chief should the president become incapacitated. C, it set limits on how long the president could deploy troops without an authorization from Congress. Or D, it authorizes the president to declare war if Congress is not in session and he or she deems it necessary.
2: I'm looking at Brian.
0: No, he threw this one to you.
1: No joke. I'm telling you.
2: Oh, God. Okay. All right, Rowdy. I'm going to go with the very last one.
1: You went with C. That's right. That's what you said, Bree Lynn, right? C?
2: Yes,
0: C.
1: The correct answer is C. Good job, Bree Lynn. You got it exactly right. The War Powers Resolution of 1973 requires that the president notify Congress within 48 hours of deploying troops.
2: The only reason I know that.
1: We got time for one more, Brian?
0: Yeah, we got time for one more. Yes. We're actually living that one in real time with the troops in Iran right now.
2: That's how I know
1: that's
2: that.
1: That's why I asked it. That's why I posed it. That's right. All right, this is the graduate level question for both.

0: love you.
1: Okay.
2: Oh my gosh.
0: In Federalist number one. All right, you already lost me on this one.
3: Yep.
0: In Federalist number one, what did Alexander Hamilton describe as unique about the opportunity to establish the U.S. government under the Constitution? A, the government was being created out of deliberation and reflection, not by accident or force. B, factions could be canceled out in the new large republic. C, the constitutional government offered a combination of federal and national features. D, judicial review would be possible under a system of checks and balances.
2: I'm thinking B.
0: Federalist number one.
3: It's either A or D.
2: C, and I went with the middle one.
3: I think I'm gonna go with A.
0: Brian Haldane, you advance to the next round of the Civics D competition. The correct answer is A. Hamilton emphasized that Americans had a rare chance to form a government through reflection and choice rather than by accident or force. I am very impressed, young man. I was able to take some of these questions on a call with a lot of folks from around the country, and I will not tell you how I scored. Man, I am quite embarrassed.
3: I thought this was going to be like order of succession type stuff or you know, Bill of Rights type stuff. That was heavy.
0: They get deep into it and ask a lot of these students. Like I said, this is not a cakewalk for these students. They are doing a lot to prepare for it. So we're very, very proud of them. We're excited that their families are going to be at the competition. Yeah. We want to recognize these Louisiana students for sure.
3: He is Rowdy Gode from Louisiana Association of Business and Industry. First of all, thank God for multiple choice, and thank you for hopping on board.
0: That was fun, guys. Thank y'all very much. Brilliant, good job. You win the day.
2: I'm trying.
3: Quick break. We got this day in history next.
4: John Fleming is a total fraud.
5: I was Trump's deputy chief of staff.
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12: The drive on eastbound I-10 is quickly slowing down on us. Problem spot is a little before the Perkins exit. Accident there. It has pushed it back up, back to the bridge. Also, some spillover onto the I-110 as well. Again, eastbound at Perkins, new crash that's causing some additional trouble there. The drive in on I-12, moderate slowing left from about range. And still a lot of heavy traffic near the intersection of Airline and Tom Drive due to utility work. I'm Ray Romero.
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0: 3FM, WBRP, Mornings with Brian Haltane, rolling right along. I mean, if we're being honest, 8th grade Brian gets none of those right. Shout out to all the 6th, 7th, and 8th graders who will be participating in this, because that was legit.
1: That's hard. That's college-level material.
0: Well, I took civics in 9th grade, and shout out Andrew B. Shack, my civics teacher, and baseball coach.
1: I had a basketball coach for my civics teacher.
0: But, you know, I fare well on that topic, but just I would not have, like, if that was 7th grade me, total deer in the headlights. All right, we got to get to this day in history. Let's roll.
2: There aren't many times when going backwards actually moves us forward, but this is one of those times. This day in history.
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1: All right, throwing some curveballs in today.
0: Yeah.
1: Let's see. 1949, the first commercial Polaroid camera went on sale for $89.95.
0: Hey, yeah.
1: Instant photography officially hit the market in 1949. They had cameras back then?
0: Yeah.
1: Well, I mean, like instant cameras.
0: Yeah.
1: That's crazy.
0: I mean, yeah.
1: That's crazy. All right, 1969, the Battle of Hamburger Hill began during the Vietnam War. Yes, the brutal fight later inspired the movie Hamburger Hill, which I didn't even know that was a movie.
0: Yeah.
1: So cool.
0: Okay. Hey, this day in 1960, Adolf Eichmann was caught in Buenos Aires.
1: Oh.
0: The Nazi was caught in Buenos Aires, which only fuels those conspiracy theories today that the Third Reich picked up and moved to South America.
1: Oh, yeah.
0: Yeah.
1: All right. In 1998, the final episode of Seinfeld Rehearsal Week drew massive crowds and national media coverage. All of that was ramping up before the finale aired 3 days later. But Seinfeld was trending, if you can go back in time, way back to the year 1998. The whole week was about Seinfeld.
0: So 3 days from now will be the finale?
1: Yes.
0: Okay. Good. I've got a story.
1: Yes. All right. In 2011, a giant dust storm shut down parts of Phoenix and became one of the first truly viral weather videos of the social media era.
0: Okay. Hey, this day in 2008, the Cabildo caught fire down in New Orleans.
1: Cabildo.
0: Yeah.
1: That was on Canal, wasn't it?
0: No. The Cabildo's right next door to the... We need to move from civics to Louisiana history.
1: Right.
0: It's right next door to the cathedral.
1: Okay. In 2024, a massive solar storm lights up the skies across the U.S. with rare northern lights. Sightings deeper to the south, including Louisiana. Mm. I remember that.
0: Yeah. Also, this day in 2008 as well was the last game at the old Lilac Box Stadium.
1: Oh, yes.
0: Let's get the birthdays because we're smashed.
1: All right. Sabrina Carpenter, Cam Newton. That's all I really got. Who's notable?
0: All right. Also, Salvador Dali was born on this day in 1904. Irving Berlin in 1888. And born on this day in 1970, one of my favorite all-time LSU basketball players who went on to become an adult film star.
1: Uh-uh.
0: Vernell Singleton, born on this day in 1970.
1: Oh, we talked
0: about him. Yeah. Asante Stone.
1: Yeah.
0: That's what you got. I got three.
1: Bob Marley.
0: Bob Marley, correct.
1: Notable enough. Who else you got?
0: Jerry Stiller.
1: Who's that?
0: Oh, Ben Stiller's dad?
1: Oh.
0: Frank Costanza?
1: Okay. Yep.
0: And also Joseph Bonanno, gangster.
1: Gotcha.
0: Died on this day in 2002.
1: National day today, it is Eat What You Want Day.
0: No.
1: Calories don't count, Brian.
0: Whatever. I had National Shrimp Day.
1: I'd rather Shrimp Day.
0: Yeah.
1: We'll go with that.
0: All right. That is it for this day in history. We got a stacked up third hour, y'all, and it's going to start by diving back inside the legislative session. Let's get you inside the committee room where maps are going to be drawn or adopted. Testimony all on Friday. Senator Caleb Kleinpeter joins us to lead off hour three next. Protect.

0: joins us to lead off hour three next.
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3: From ABC News, I'm Brian Clark. Two people who've been flown off the Dutch cruise ship have since tested positive for hantavirus. One of them is an American, and ABC medical correspondent Dr. Darian Sutton notes the virus

0: from the World Health Organization. President Trump travels to China this week, where the war in Iran will be a key topic, as the president rejected Iran's latest peace proposal, calling it totally unacceptable. ABC's chief Washington correspondent Jonathan Carl has more.
1: There had been hope for an agreement to reopen the Strait of Hormuz for 30 days to allow negotiations on a long-term deal. But now, the path forward is unclear. Last week, President Trump, citing progress on U.S.-Iran negotiations, abruptly paused Operation Project Freedom, planned to provide U.S. military protection to commercial ships through the Strait of Hormuz.
0: And as gas prices climb, one member of the president's cabinet's America 250 celebration is facing scrutiny. ABC's Sophie Flay says it's Transportation Secretary Sean Duffy's Great American Road Trip series.
2: Welcome to Montana.
3: It follows Duffy and his family traveling across the country to celebrate the United States' 250th anniversary. Former Transportation Secretary Pete Buttigieg called the series brutally out of touch, while his husband criticized it as a multi-month taxpayer-funded family road trip. But Duffy responding, saying, "Zero taxpayer dollars were spent on my family," and saying the goal of the show was to rediscover what makes America great.
0: You're listening to ABC News.
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10: This is the Bloomberg Money Minute. Despite a number of massive job cuts at giant corporations, there's a growing demand for recruiters in the U.S. Job listings for headhunters are on the rise. Companies are looking for workers who are well-versed in artificial intelligence. And beyond tech, the healthcare industry's continuing need for workers has boosted jobs for recruiters. Checking on your money, the record-breaking rally for stocks is taking a pause this morning. The U.S. and Iran struggling to maintain their fragile ceasefire. S&P futures are little changed to start the week. And Anthropic is said to have signed a $1.8 billion computing deal with cloud services provider Akamai to meet surging demand for artificial intelligence software. Anthropic has seen demand for its Claude software soar in recent months as more customers flock to use its tools to streamline the process of coding and other tasks. Sources tell us the contract with Anthropic represents the largest deal in Akamai's history. Courtney Dunhope, Bloomberg Radio.
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12: And an accident that briefly blocked a lane of traffic for a few minutes. Eastbound I-10 at Perkins. It's already moved on. The lanes of traffic are clear. However, we are seeing a backup to the downslope of the bridge, so it's going to take a few extra minutes there. I-12 seems to be winding down. Just very minimal backup left along the way there. There are big delays, though, at Airline and Tom Drive. There's a utility project that's been blocking a lane now for most of the morning. I'm Ray Romero.
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16: A bit of a muggy and foggy start to your week, and skies are expected to stay partly to mostly cloudy. Showers and thunderstorms will be developing through the day, temperatures hovering near 80 degrees. Showers and thunderstorms will wind down overnight as lows drop into the lower 60s. Sunshine will return on Tuesday with highs in the lower 80s. Warmer for the midweek with low humidity, then getting muggy again this weekend. Late week temperatures will run in the mid to upper 80s. I'm meteorologist Dave Baker with your Storm Station forecast, WBRZ Channel 2.

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0: Talk 107.3 FM, WBRP, Mornings with Brian Haldane, rolling right along, diving right back in just a second. Hour 3 is coming your way right now, y'all. 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Friday was a whole lot of discussion, a whole lot of testimony. Talk about congressional maps out at the state capitol. I'll get to State Senator Caleb Kleinpeter in exactly 60 seconds. 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State Senator Caleb Kleinpeter heads up Senate and Governmental Affairs over there at the Capitol and joins us right now. Senator Kleinpeter, how are you this morning?
1: Good morning, Brian. Doing great. And yourself?
0: Doing very well as well. Hopefully you had a chance to recoup a little bit after Friday's marathon.
1: Oh, today's a new day.
0: Yeah, I watched about an hour of it online, and honestly, I'm not trying to take away from anybody's perspective or anybody's want to testify, but man, how do you not sit on, just pulling the trigger on moving to previous question?
1: Well, this is obviously a sensitive subject, a lot of passion in the room, and I wanted to afford. Normally, I go watch House Governmental Affairs bills before they come to my committee to see how much testimony there are. Mm-hmm. And I think it's been every meeting this year that I've limited testimony to 3 minutes. This one, again, it's a sensitive subject. We had a six-minute timer. There were many, many people that I allowed to go over. So I didn't want anybody to be able to say, hey, look, we suppressed their voice. We weren't heard. At the end of, I think it was 8 or 9 hours, I kept on repeating myself, is there anybody else that wants to come testify? Mm-hmm. So I feel like we've done our job, and we've given the public many hours of testimony. So
0: eventually it's got to be completely exhausted and run out. But I mean, at the same time, though, did anything new come up along the way that wasn't covered? Like, was there anything in hour seven that wasn't in hour two?
1: No, I mean, look, obviously, I don't know if people are confused, but the highest court in the land struck down our map, deemed it unconstitutional, and stated that you can't draw maps based on race. Mm-hmm. Over and over and over again, people kept on coming in, discussing the race situation, and I don't know what else you discuss other than geographical lines.
0: Right.
1: I mean, there are 8 other states, I believe, that have no Republican representation up in the Northeast.
0: Mm-hmm. Yeah. Which is baffling, absolutely baffling. And then it becomes a question of, is this about race or is it about party?
1: Let's face it. Yeah, we can discuss that. Obviously, Congress is 218. You got to have in the House to have it. And that ultimately, that's the goal, is to make sure that we control the House. This has nothing to do with race. There are Republicans out there that are black, white, Hispanic, that if they believe in the Republican way, then they should be able to represent us. But I mean, you look at the Lake and Riley Act. Who in their right mind would want to keep somebody here that is illegal and committing violent crimes? That's what I think all the Democrats voted to allow that.
0: Absolutely. But let's keep it back within the scope of the Senate Governmental Affairs Committee. You got enough on your plate just dealing with what's actually on your plate. There's no reason to broaden that out to hypotheticals. So where are we on the maps right now?
1: We had staff and members drawing maps, trying to work on things over the weekend. This is not like our legislative maps. You have to be, I think we have to be at 776,280 something between all districts. So when you move a line, it is, and it adjusts on this map. You have to get it within 50. You have the Speaker of the House that is affected. You have the Majority Leader that's affected, and it's tedious. You have to. They've been working on this for a couple weeks now, and I'm going in this morning to sit down with staff and attorneys and to see where we're at. and to sit with the Senate president and see how close we are.
0: State Senator Caleb Klein, Peter's our guest. I don't have a better way to ask this question, so I'm just going to ask it. I'm having trouble reconciling the Voting Rights Act of 1965 with every other, you know, every other category that creates a congressional district, every other requirement within a district. How do you balance that to say, look, we can't make this all about race, but we can't ignore race at the same time?
1: Well, I think Louisiana is unique. I think you have, when you start talking about if you're going to bring up race, which you're not supposed to be bringing up race, but if you were, you have three cities that really occupy the, I'm going to say Democrat minority region, and that's New Orleans, Baton Rouge, and the Shreveport. It was obvious that we tried to make that happen by connecting Baton Rouge to Shreveport, but it was deemed unconstitutional. It's even it's going to be hard to draw a 6-0 map without quote-unquote gerrymandering a map. That's going to be held unconstitutional. We need to pass a constitutional map is what our ultimate goal is. Like I said, I'll go in this morning and I'll see where we're at on that.
0: A couple minutes left with State Senator Caleb Klein. Peter, hey, I've got I don't know if anyone's tossed this out there before, but what I'm curious about is you're not necessarily just passing a map. You're saying you're voting yes or no to certain bills. Is there a possibility that more than one map makes it out of committee to give the whole Senate a chance to look at more than one map? And then further, is it possible that more than one map makes it to the House side?
1: Absolutely. I mean, we could pass out 2-5-1 maps. If there's a 6-0 map out there that is compact and a good 6-0 or close to a 6-0 map, we could pass two bills out, send it to the Senate floor. It could be amended on the Senate floor. It can go to House Governmental Affairs. It can be amended there. And then it can be amended again on the House floor. And then it could go into conference and look totally different. So there's many. I mean, I have a 4-2 map. It's the current map that's deemed unconstitutional. I had it just as a placeholder bill in case the Supreme Court did come down, which they did.
0: Right.
1: But Senator Morris is running his. Mine will stay parked. And but no, it can look totally different.
0: Is there a scenario where more than one map passes the whole way and puts the onus on the governor to say yes to one and veto another?
1: He could. Absolutely, he could.
0: Interesting.
1: Or if he didn't like either one of them, he could veto both of them and call us back in for a special session.
0: Oh, no!
1: I'm not saying, not heard that. I'm just saying you're asking about scenarios. That is a possibility.
0: I apologize in advance for putting that in the universe. That is my bad.
1: For the record, I do not want to come back for a special session.
0: I think you speak on behalf of everybody in that building when you say that. We got State Senator Caleb Klein Peter for 2 more minutes here. I want to ask you just in general, because this is going to dominate your next 2 weeks or possibly all the way through the end of session. Do you have other legislation that the people who voted for you are relying on you on that you have to put on hold in order to attend to this?
1: Most of my bills have already made it through the Senate process. They're over on the House side.
0: Okay.
1: And I can authorize the chairman or woman of that committee to carry my bills. There are a couple bills that I am probably going to have to just park just because of the it was just going to be a bunch of research that I was going to have to get done on a couple of them. Yeah. And I hate to do it, but I can bring them back next year. Uh-huh. It was the mineral rights bill. I don't think I have time to get that through the process. The bills need to really be out of committee this week to go through the final process.
0: Yeah. No,
1: if they're on the Senate side.
0: And because we're all caught up in the bright lights and the shiny object that is the congressional map, but y'all had 1,700 plus bills on the table before all this stuff started. So I didn't want that part of the equation overlooked.
1: Right. Well, look, I know it was out there. I know people talked. I want to go back to that committee room. I want to go on the record that I've spoken to 3 different news stations that verified that Senator Morris did not say, in fact, what he's been accused of saying. He's had threats for weeks now, and then that didn't help that the Democrat Party is putting that out on social media that he used derogatory terms to people. And I think WAFB and quite a few credible news stations have debunked that. So I just wanted to put that out there, that Senator Morris did not say what they're saying he said.
0: It's amazing that the raw audio, it wasn't enough to prove that, because it just, if you listen to it, you can hear it. You can hear the lack of the term that he's accused of being accused of having used. It's there.
1: As chairman, it's my job to keep the decorum and order in the room. The two the two people that were behind Senator Morris work. They were making noises. They were laughing. They were, you can go back and watch the video. They were disruptive, and that's not what you're supposed to do in a committee room. That is almost like a court setting. People are testifying. They're presenting their cases because ultimately it's going to be going before and you know, a court to try to deem that it's unconstitutional.
0: No, absolutely. Closing out here with State Senator Caleb Klein, Peter, before we let you go, can you kind of map this out? Sorry for the pun. Can you kind of map this out for us, what Wednesday is going to look like?
1: It'll be, the bill will be coming out, a bill or two bills or three bills, I don't know, will be coming out of my committee this week.
0: Mm-hmm.
1: It'll be going on the Senate floor this week. We'll vote on it on the Senate floor and kick it over to the House. The House should receive it Monday, read it in, send it to Chairman Boyer's committee, and it'll go through the process over there and come back to us in the probably the final week.
0: He is State Senator Caleb Klein. Peter, appreciate you carving out a couple minutes this morning. Thank you so much.
1: Oh, there might be a Senate map bill that comes too. I just had to leave you hanging on that one.
0: Oh, wait, what?
1: You know, I do have that Senate bill map. So,
0: okay.
1: When you look at gerrymandered districts, that Luno district is pretty gerrymandered. So we might have to fix that since we're talking about maps that need to be fixed.
0: That's a whole other segment. We'll get you back on in very short order.
1: I had to leave you that with that.
0: No, you did that on purpose, and I love and hate it. It's so good. Caleb Klein, Peter, always appreciate it.
1: Have a good one, Brian.
0: You too. Quick break. We got Moon next.
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3: One of the more problematic areas we've had all morning has been the intersection of Airline Highway and Tom Drive. This appears to be a utility project that's involved some lane closures, and that is what is causing the backups along Airline, which is pretty long and slow in both directions there. Meantime, I-10 and I-12 are both winding down well with a little backup left into and out of the area. I'm Ray Romero.
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0: Yeah, all right. 821 Talk 107.3 FM WBRP. Mornings with Brian Haldane rolling right along. We got the Breck Room coming up right around the corner. 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All right, time for us to visit with Moon Griffon. You catch him from 9 till noon right here on Talk 107.3 FM and statewide. How are you, brother?
1: I'm doing good. I finally had a weekend with nothing to do and all day to do it in.
0: Very.
1: A long time coming. And good thing I did, because the rain over here kept us hemmed in pretty good.
0: Yeah, it was like that over here as well. I was up in Jackson, Mississippi for most of the weekend, but it was a wash down here. Friday, especially Friday, all day afternoon Friday, and then most of Saturday. So,
1: I got to give you a funny story. It wasn't funny yesterday, but it's funny now. So I've invested into a pretty good generator.
0: Oh.
1: So Saturday, electricity goes out, generator 5 to 7 seconds, boom, kicks on, no problem. Electricity came back on. So I think, okay. So yesterday was lightning from hell come through.
0: Mm-hmm.
1: And electricity goes off and the generator kicks on, but nothing comes on in the house. So there was some kind of transfer switch that's got to kick on.
0: Oh, no.
1: Didn't kick on. About 2.5 hours, no electricity. And as I told people, when do you use a generator? About 5 or 6 times a year.
0: Yeah.
1: You just went easy to come on those 5 or 6 times a year. It came on, but they had another problem. So I think they're out there this morning trying to fix it. But I'm just laughing. You spent the money to not go through that, only to go through it. So I'm laughing now, but it's not what I was doing last night.
0: No, I would imagine not. That's brutal. We got Moon Griffon on with us. Did you by any chance... Well, were you without power when 60 Minutes aired last night?
1: No, I got to watch most of the 60 Minutes interview. Nothing really surprised me. Cleo got on, and I knew it would come from the racial side.
0: Mm-hmm.
1: Jeff got on. Jeff mentioned the Supreme Court's fault. Now, I will say this. There's two things Landry said, and I'm going to stick to. One is the Supreme Court. Yeah, Supreme Court had all information it needed last October, Brian. Mm-hmm. Let's be blunt. Supreme Court should have came out with the decision by the end of the year, which all this stuff pretty much, I didn't say all of it would have went away,
0: right,
1: but a lot of it would have been handled. But on the flip side, Jeff said he disagrees with a majority-minority district. And here's my question to him. Why the hell did you draw it then? Because it's the fact now, there was never a court order, and they were asked at the Supreme Court, so the judge really didn't order you this. And they said, no, it did. So you can't say that on national TV when you gave us the district. You and the Republicans. But that's the fact. That's what happened.
0: Yeah, it's tough to go back through the history of it and be like, yeah, we're in this spot for a reason. And it's now 2026, and we're still going through adjustments from the 2020 census.
1: Back and when all this district was drawn, Brian, this is not to pat myself on the back, but I was out there hollering, don't draw a district. Because once you draw it and the governor signs it, no matter what the governor is,
0: mm-hmm,
1: that's the new district. So if they would have just held tight, not moved, we never went to court on a district that was drawn in 2022.
0: Right.
1: And we had to fight for that district, Brian. If you remember, Bill, that was vetoed, and we had to override him in the veto session.
0: Yeah.
1: So why didn't we fight for the district the Republicans back then fought for? And that's my frustration with the whole process. And look at all the other problems it's created now. Because you gave away a district, look what happened at the Capitol Friday. All that was created because of a bad decision to draw a gerrymandered district.
0: No, 100%. I'm with you 100%. I don't know how to fight on all the fronts at once. You know what I'm saying?
1: Yeah, but do you agree with me? And if you don't tell me, do you agree with me? If you never do what we shouldn't have done then,
0: no,
1: in 2024, we're not going through all this craziness. I don't think we are.
0: No, I agree with you 100%. I just don't know how to go back in time to undo that, because that's what we're trying to do now is undo it. That's why we're here. But my mission is like, or what I'm looking at is like, how do we get out of this?
1: Well, you don't have to redraw a district, and whatever you redraw now, you're just going to keep having protests and things of that nature. I'll tell you what it's affected, Brian. I've been on the phone with Nancy Landry, and you go look at the numbers, too. So the turnout in early voting, they compared it to 2024 when Trump ran as a presidential candidate. Mm-hmm. And that was a March election. I don't think it's a proper comparison for one reason. By then, Trump was already the nominee. People were not going to the polls as much.
0: Right.
1: But if you look at who's going to the polls, it's Democrats. And a lot of the minorities are going to vote. And what I'm seeing and hearing, and we'll see if I'm wrong, is that they're going to beat those five amendments. Because there's no other vote. They're not voting in the Republican primary.
0: Yep.
1: They're voting in the Democrat primary. It won't affect the Senate race. But what's happening is they're saying, you know what, this is the way we're going to get back. You remember last time, if voting on all amendments, they all lost. I got a bad feeling we're getting ready to watch it again. And whether you are against St. George, they might get caught up in another boondoggle from something that we did wrong.
0: We got a couple minutes left with Munger Fawn. I worry you're right about that. I just completely worry you're right about that, because when you look at the numbers, about 6,000 more Democrats than Republicans have early voted, which, by the way, kind of throws away the fallacy that voting's confusing. it's so confusing, how do 108,000 people figure it out?
1: Let me tell you something. There was a lot more momentum of I'm going vote. And, Brian, let me give you one other thing. You know I'm a no-party person.
0: Yeah.
1: It took me 10 seconds. They handed me the sheet. And I saw I had to check Republican and sign my name. And when I did it, the lady said, I didn't even have time to tell you what to do. It was pretty easy. Less than about 5 seconds. And then all she did was pull it out and I signed my name and it was done. So as a no-party person, when everybody said, oh, it'll be confusing. If you get confused about that, I'm going to say you shouldn't vote, but you got the problem because it was that easy. And I'm not that smart, I can promise you. As you know, you hear me every day.
0: We got 2 minutes left with Munger Fawn. I was going to go early vote because I early voted in the last election, the 24 election. But this one's going to be a special one for me because it's my daughter's first time to vote and she's away at school right now. She'll be home this weekend. So I was like, you know what? I need to show up on election day with her. So skip the early voting this time around.
1: I think that's a great example of what to do with your kids. I love it. The first time I voted was for Ronald Reagan. I was in school. I came home and, it's a Tuesday election, as you know, and I came home and went to vote with my mom and dad for the first time. So it was a cool experience just going with your parents to vote, and I shot back up to school. So I think that's a great idea for you and your bride and your daughter. I love it, man. And by the way, the last thing too, Brian, the Senate race is all going to come crashing down this week. A lot of nasty ads at Fleming from third-party people. There's a great article from Politico.
0: Mm-hmm.
1: It ties in all the major Republican players and how DHS, you know, Kristi Noem got run off Secretary of State, talks about these dollars getting in Louisiana.
0: Yeah.
1: And this is really bad, man, if you think about it.
0: So, here's the thing I'm wondering. With all the negative ads that are out there, talk about any of the three candidates that are being attacked right now, how much of the stuff's actually true?
1: Oh, a lot of it's not true. Matter of fact, I mean, a ton of it's not true. Like, they've taken, I don't care if you like Fleming or not, but they've taken him out of context with the illegal immigration because he went on to say, I made a mistake saying that, I meant to say this, and they just cut that off. So, no, I don't, by the way, did you know Fleming was part of 9/11?
0: What? I mean, did you know that Julia Letlow was, did you know Julia Letlow was on the grassy knoll in Dallas? I mean.
1: Yeah, that's what I meant.
0: There's so much of it out there, I know.
1: Brown, I tell people this. Don't look at polls. Don't look at the ads. Go vote with your conviction. You'd be better off.
0: No, absolutely. He's Munger Fawn coming up half an hour from right now. And, of course, every day, 9 and noon, right here on Talk 107.3 FM and statewide. Always appreciate the time, brother. Talk to you soon.
1: Thank you, Brown.
0: Thank you. Here's news.
2: Was confirmed are now back in the U.S., landing early this morning in Nebraska. One has tested positive for hantavirus. All of them are being checked. The ship's captain, Jan Dobrogoski, has released a message thanking everyone.
3: I've witnessed your caring, your unity, and quiet strength amongst everybody on board, guests and crew alike.
2: Three people who were on the ship died. President Trump minced no words when it comes to Iran's response to his peace proposal.
4: President Trump's rejection of the Iranian counteroffer was swift and absolute. I have just read the response from Iran's so-called representatives. I don't like it, Trump wrote on social media. He went on to call it totally unacceptable.
2: It's ABC's Jonathan Carl, the man accused of trying to sprint into the White House correspondence dinner while armed with guns and knives, has pled not guilty in federal court. This is ABC News.
5: I'm Joan Burns in the Talk 107.3 Baton Rouge Newsroom. The deadline to file and pay 2025 state income taxes this Friday, May 15th. Here's Case Kieschnick.
6: Louisiana Department of Revenue Information Director Byron Henderson says the best way to file returns is online through the LATEP web portal or with
7: tax preparation software that's commercially available, or you can print copies of the state income tax return from the tax forms page on our website.
6: An automatic six-month extension is offered to individuals who need extra time to file and does not need to be requested. But Henderson says that extension does not apply to making any tax payments.
7: Any tax payments that are submitted after the May 15 deadline are subject to penalties and interest.
6: I'm Case Kieschnick.
5: Lake Charles police are busy investigating a deadly hit and run that happened Saturday night in the 100 block of 4th Avenue there. Investigators say when officers arrived on the scene, they found a pedestrian dead. The investigation is ongoing as the driver involved in the accident apparently left the area. The Senate Governmental Affairs Committee is expected to vote Wednesday on a new congressional map. Friday's public hearing on the map proposal showed the racial tension. West Monroe Senator Jay Morris has proposed maps that either reduce by one or eliminate both black majority congressional districts. He says the Supreme Court ruled race should not be the primary factor in drawing political lines.
8: I don't know that we should care that much about race. Honestly, I think that's the whole point of the Calais decision is to, you're not supposed to use race in determining these maps.
5: Morris was questioned by New Orleans Senator Gary Carter, who pointed out that Morris is behind several pieces of legislation that remove black people from political office.
9: It's very racist to have legislation that eliminates Calvin Duncan, that eliminates a number of black judges in the city of New Orleans, that is now intended to reduce the number of congressional black leadership in the state of Louisiana.
5: I'm Jean Burns, Talk 107.3 Baton Rouge.
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11: I-10 and I-12 are both winding down very well. Light volume remains. No major problem spots, at least for the time being. You're in good shape all around the region. Now, just a handful of exceptions to that. One of them is the intersection of Airline and Tom Drive. It's been a utility project there this morning, really causing heavy backups on Airline in both directions. We also have a stalled vehicle on the entrance ramp from Hollywood to southbound I-110. I'm Ray Romero.
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10: This is The Breck Room, a weekly conversation centered around the joys of the outdoors through a variety of experiences. Now taking you through today's particular topics, here's Brian Haldane.
0: We do it about this time every Monday, handing off to the folks from Breck to get updates on everything going on. We've got Janet Simmons, we've got Maurice Velasquez in the house. What's happening, y'all? How's it
14: How
0: going?
14: Are you
15: Good
14: doing?
15: Morning.
14: Surviving the weather, staying dry.
0: Yeah.
14: Trying to stay dry.
0: Trying at level best to stay dry. Man, did you see over by campus on Friday?
16: Oh, my gosh, yeah.
0: Can't solve that. I don't
16: Have
0: understand.
16: Have you been through that water before?
0: I was there I was literally driving up Nicholson in the first 10 minutes of the mm-hmm. downpour, and mentally I'm thinking, I need to get my butt across Nicholson because this is going to flood in 5 minutes. And sure enough, 5 minutes later, all the news stations are out there because they know it's going to flood
16: right.
0: too.
16: Right. It's amazing. I drove through that water one night, didn't realize it was there, mm-hmm. had to get detoured through a parking lot. I mean, it was just bad.
0: Yeah.
16: Mm-hmm. Really, really bad.
0: It's incredible. And it's always that spot. I don't understand. I just, and we're going to That's a whole other topic for a whole other time.
15: Yeah.
0: But we've got a lot to cover today. A little bit later on, we're going to talk with Lydia Nichols-Russell, a naturalist, with Breck, and some restoration work that's going on. But I want to start off, though, with where we're at in the superintendent search, because last week was interview week.
16: It was, and it was a jam-packed week.
0: Okay.
16: Oh, my gosh. They arrived on Monday. They all arrived on Monday, and then each one of them individually went to dinner Monday, Tuesday, Wednesday night with different commissioners. And so they were scheduled. Their schedule was packed from the time they arrived to the time they left. It was unbelievable. On Tuesday morning, they came to the theater, and we had a leadership meeting first, and they got to introduce be introduced to all the directors and all the leadership of Breck. And we got to talk to them individually, and then we opened it up to a town hall where all Breck employees could ask them questions and whatnot. And so that was very, very nice for them to be able to do that and get to know the employees. We had about 200 people in attendance.
15: Yeah, and then afterwards we did a survey for everyone, all the employees, all those that attended as well as those that didn't, to give us additional feedback, to kind of give us their vote. So it was we had over 400 employees give us their feedback.
0: Do you mind if I ask, whose call was that? Because that's not the usual call. I mean, that's to get the feedback from bottom to top.
16: Actually, some of the commissioners recommended that we do that. Evidently they did that last time, too.
0: Okay.
15: It was very well received. Kind of everyone participated.
0: It sounds like a Maurice move. It really does.
15: Well, no, it's just
16: he wants to take credit for it. You know,
0: I said that.
16: I know that.
15: You got my text, though.
16: It's a rolling joke. It's a rolling joke. So. Anyway, but then after the town hall, we left and went on a tour of parks. And so we started north at Howell Park. We wanted to show them the good parks. And we wanted to show them the not so good parks.
15: Yeah, we showed them everything.
16: And so there are some parks that are from Howell down that really need some work.
0: Okay.
16: And so we showed them those. And then we went on down to Highland. We got to go to FAR. We went to Liberty Lagoon and got out at Liberty Lagoon. They got to see the work that we're doing there, which is great. Everything is on par to start opening on Memorial Day weekend for Liberty Lagoon. And then we went on down to Highland, down to Burbank, down to FAR Park, and then back up through City Park, Webb, and then all the way to the zoo. And then we stopped at the zoo and had a reception at the zoo.
0: Okay.
16: And so that was at 4. Well, we did a tour of the zoo, and they got to feed the giraffes, which was great. And then they had some just different people that were invited to come to a reception at the zoo and talk to just people in the community. And so then they finished out with another dinner that night. Again, full day. And then the next morning on Wednesday, they had back-to-back interviews with a group of community leaders within Baton Rouge.
15: Mm-hmm.
16: And then they did the same thing at lunch with some more community leaders within Baton Rouge.
0: Wow.
16: I mean, they were packed. And then dinner again Wednesday night. And then full-blown interviews on Thursday with the commission.
0: And then, so coming up next is that, was it May 13th? The commission is going to host a special meeting to evaluate the candidates further.
16: Correct.
0: Is this more with the candidates, or is this about the candidates?
15: It's about the candidates.
0: Okay. So let's take a quick second just to kind of run down who we're talking about here. For those that have missed out on it, Brooks Williams is currently serving as the city manager and CEO for the city of Ferris, Texas. Within his bio, he says is an accomplished executive leader, bringing expertise in municipal government, strategic planning, operational excellence, and organizational transformation, with a strong focus on fiscal stewardship and building high-performing organizations. Next up is this last name pronounced Mater. Chris Mater, CEO of Brackenridge Park Conservancy in San Antonio, Texas. Previously held senior leadership roles with New Orleans City Park and Tulane University, nearly 30 years of experience specializing in park operations, capital projects, revenue generation, and community-focused recreational leadership. And then finally, we've got Daniel Betts serving as the Executive Director of Recreation for the Cincinnati Recreation Commission, leading efforts in operational excellence, strategic modernization, and local and community impact. His broad municipal leadership experience includes work in Chicago, Denver, and Cook County, with strengths in public engagement, youth programming, and organizational development. Now, I want to rewind the conversation back to last week, where one of the focuses was going to be on the business end. I feel like y'all found three who have that municipal end, that park end, or that, you know, the working within the government end as well. Was that all just serendipitous?

0: impetus, or was that kind of a rerouting of what we were looking for?
1: No, I don't think so. I think that what they brought to the table, these three candidates, all three of them bring their own level of expertise.
0: Right.
1: And it's unbelievable how close they are in qualifications.
0: Yeah.
1: So we really have a great opportunity here to bring in the best of the best. And so I think there hasn't been a shift of focus.
0: Okay.
1: But it just happened to land that way.
2: Yeah, as a matter of fact, most of the questions, at least the ones that you and I were in together, surrounded around organizational alignment,
0: mm-hmm.
2: leadership, business structure, accountability, how to do fewer with more with less, fewer with fewer. You know, just the different models and schools of thought that they all brought to the table, right. And how to structure an organization, how to get it from quagmire to, you know, more standardized, everybody get on the same page. So we talked about enormously about that, all that. So we looked for that because we weren't just looking for their pedigree as far as their education or their parks experience, but primarily organizational alignment.
0: You're tuned into The Breck Room as part of Mornings with Brian Haldane. We do this every single Monday as we got Janet Simmons and Maurice Velasquez in from Breck. We're going to get to Lydia in just a quick second here, yeah. But I want to kind of timeline this, what we can expect after the May 13th, the further evaluation. After that, timeline this out for the rest of the month till we have a new commissioner.
1: Well, so
0: superintendent, excuse me.
1: Yeah. So the May 13th meeting is going to be a meeting where we gather and we either determine we're ready to make a decision,
0: mm-hmm.
1: or we're not ready. We want to do a little bit more vetting and then we go out. But the plan is to at least by the commission meeting have a decision.
0: Okay.
1: So it could be as early as May 13th, or it could be as late as the commission meeting later on end of the month.
0: Okay. And so
1: kind of give you that idea.
0: The hope is to have someone in place by the end of the month.
1: To have it announced.
0: Okay.
1: Yeah, right. Not in place because we still have, it'll probably be another couple months before they come in.
0: Okay.
1: So just to give you kind of a timeline. So we're looking at
2: July. July, yeah.
1: Mid-July to start for start date.
0: All right. We're going to pivot real quick. Welcome into the show. We've got Lydia Nichols Russell. She is a naturalist with Breck. 225 recently had an article talking about the headline, Rooted in Restoration, Breck's Work to Revive Local Habitats. Lydia, welcome to Talk 107.3. How are you?
3: Great. So happy to be here.
0: No, glad to have you on here. Now, the article goes on to talk about, you know, restoring a number of natural habitats, say, after the drought, and making sure plants are native to where they are, and all the work that goes into that. Walk the listener through a little recap of the article and what your where your expertise is.
3: Yeah, so the article is sort of designed to cover everything that we do at Natural Resource Management.
0: Mm-hmm.
3: In our division, we're responsible for maintaining all of the hiking trails. We have 11 hiking trails in the Breck system. We also do a lot in terms of invasive species control and making sure that we're maintaining our native biodiversity for wildlife and for the public.
0: Mm-hmm.
3: We do a lot of plantings. We manage all of the Breck fishing ponds. We have about 10 fishing ponds. And we run a conservation-focused volunteer program called the Green Force that help us by contributing last year over 2,000 hours towards maintaining these spaces for hikers and for wildlife.
0: For the layperson out there, give us a definition of biodiversity.
3: Yeah, biodiversity is basically trying to make sure that we have a spread of a variety of species. So what can happen with invasive species is we have something that comes in that's often introduced by people, by humans, and that can take over because it doesn't have natural predators. It might be really well suited to the climate, but it doesn't have anything that's naturally controlling it. And then that becomes the only thing growing somewhere. That's not doing anything to support wildlife. That's not doing anything necessarily to help with any other ecosystem services. So we want to make sure that everything stays in balance, right? So that we have food and shelter for all of the other animals that are living in the space, and because a lot of times our native plants are better suited to the ecosystem long term.
0: We're talking with Lydia Nichols Russell, a naturalist with Breck, talking about restoring some habitats out there. How bad did we get it in the drought? And that was really stacked up your plate. So how bad did we get it, and where are we at on recovery?
3: Yeah, in 2023, we had a really bad drought over the summer. We ended up losing a lot of our mature trees. Mm-hmm. So

0: what happens then, that is a huge impact on stormwater control because of their deep root system.
1: Yeah.
0: It also just ends up visually really making a difference in terms of our forests and hiking trails. So we were out there just making sure that it's safe, cutting any dead trees that are overhanging trees. We had one part Kendallwood we had to close because we had to take out over 100 dead trees that were overhanging the trail just for safety. So it's been a huge loss. But this year we've been really fortunate. We got a couple donations through partnerships, and we've actually put in over 1,800 new plants. And a lot of those are going to start to build back up our forests at some of our parks.
1: Tell me about the Green Force.
0: Our Green Force is a dedicated conservation volunteer program. We run two trainings every year to try to get them comfortable understanding the differences between plants, making sure that they are able to be out helping us maintain our hiking trails, helping with the pollinator gardens, and they don't even necessarily need staff supervision because of the training. They contribute the equivalent of about $64,000, or at least in 2025 they did. So it is a huge benefit to our division and to Breck as a whole to have this dedicated group of volunteers.
1: That is huge. That is huge. Hey, what is a pollinator garden?
0: I'm glad you asked. our pollinator gardens, we've got four at Howell Forest, Bluebonnet Swamp, and now Frenchtown since February. These are gardens where we plant species that are specifically designed to support pollinators. So we're talking bees, butterflies, moths, all sorts of things. And there are a bunch of different types of native plants. Often they also, you know, are beautiful flowers, and they'll bloom throughout the course of the year. So they're a really great way for people to get a sense of what they could plant in their own yards to support pollinator species.
1: We've got about a minute left with Lydia Nichols Russell from Breck talking about getting to work on, you know, bringing the plant life all around Breck back to life or continued thriving. Within this last minute, tell me a little bit about a BioBlitz. What is that?
0: BioBlitz is like our most fun event of the year. It's such a good time. During the BioBlitz, we spend 24 hours trying to capture as many species over that 24-hour period as possible. So we use an application that anyone can download. It's free. It's called iNaturalist. And it basically, you can point it at a plant or an insect or any type of wildlife, and it'll tell you what species you're looking at. So we have volunteers come out. We have the public come out. And at Blackwater this past Earth Month, we documented over 700 or over 600 species, adding our total to add up to 700. So that helps us with our management plans. We just know what's living in the park. It's really, really fun.
1: Absolutely. Good stuff. She is Lydia Nichols Russell with Breck. Thank you so much for a couple minutes this morning.
0: Thank you. Thanks for having me.
1: Yeah, we're going to take a break for traffic. We're going to check your money now. On the way back in, we're going to talk about some community outreach efforts. That's next. They'll talk 107.3.
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3: If you're traveling southbound I-110 from 190 down to the I-10 interchange, look for just a five-minute drive. I-12 is wound down very well, 11 minutes from Jubin to the 10-12 split. And westbound I-10, Highland to the bridge, look for a 15-minute drive there. No major problem spots into and out of the area, at least for the moment. I'm Ray Romero.
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0: 52. Talk 107.3 FM, WBRP, Mornings with Brian Haldane, rolling right along. One segment to go here. The Breck Room, rolling right along as we dive in every Monday. Man, thanks again for a great couple minutes from Lydia there. But we're pivoting back over. We got Janet, we got Maurice for just a little while longer. Y'all got a lot of community outreach coming in the very near future. Now, Maurice, you were talking to me during a break about the importance and the why behind the outreach.
1: Yes, this is part of the decision-making process at BRAC. We have a lot of stakeholders, the commissioners, the mayors, the planning commissions in each one of the cities, the unincorporated areas, the stakeholders in those particular areas, and then the community at large. Mm-hmm. Okay, so as we're making changes within each area, mm-hmm. it's really critical for us to go and meet with all of them. When we skip any of them, we get ourselves into trouble.
0: Okay? Sure.
1: And so keeping everybody and keeping that organized has got to be our focus. And that has been our focus, okay? And so the community meetings is that part that we either catch them in the front or catch them in the end. But before we make decisions, we have to go meet with the community and get their feedback.
0: Well, and how much of this is you can lead a horse to water, but you can't make a drink? Like, how you could schedule meetings all day, but like, if someone misses out on the meetings, and then they're going to come
1: yeah,
0: back
1: we,
0: and
1: we just have to, as an organization, we can't just check boxes and say, well, we met, nobody showed up. No, we really have to show a sincere, genuine effort
0: to
1: get the crowd out. Now, if we get a lot of feedback, it's fantastic. If we don't get a lot of feedback, people don't show up, we still got to move forward with the projects.
0: Right.
1: Okay? And, but this is the biggest element and the biggest challenge when you compare public works with mm-hmm. private sector.
0: Right.
1: Private sector doesn't have as many of those steps that public sector does. It's built into our policies. It's built into our bylaws. We have to go have all these meetings.
0: No, absolutely.
1: Yeah.
0: Absolutely. Just at a certain point, you know, the term in politics would be, at a certain point, you move to previous question.
1: Yeah.
0: Right?
1: This is where a lot of times we get in trouble because we got to pull the trigger. Okay?
0: Right.
1: We have to make a decision. And a lot of folks that miss the meetings feel like, okay, wait a minute, you didn't come and ask us. Yes, we did. We were there in your community 2 months ago. And then when people miss it is when they feel like we did. So we have to really ring the bell and make a lot of noise about, come out, please come out, look what we're doing, look what we're doing, look what we're about to do, look what just happened. So it's kind of like in the military, constantly be telling them where we're going, where we are, what we just did, where we are, and,
0: right.
1: and then we just rinse and repeat that. And so the community meetings that are coming up are really important for the people in these areas to come and engage with us, talk to us, challenge us, see what's happening, see what we're going to do and what's about to happen.
0: All right, so you got three community meetings coming up. We'll get to the Freedom Heritage Trail before we're done. But let's start with the community meetings since we're on that path. Perkins Road's coming up on June 3rd.
1: Yeah, June 3rd, June 9th, and June 11th. Easy way for everybody to remember. June 3rd, we have a Perkins Road master plan. Okay, mm-hmm. We're going to be doing a lot of changes, a lot of improvements, a lot of necessary things. As we see the park a little deteriorate in some areas, we have a master plan to make and improve things. So June 3rd, we invite everybody to come and talk about all those changes. That's going to be happening June 3rd. It's a Wednesday. 5:30 to 6:30, 7 o'clock. They're at the park.
0: Okay, all right. And then June 9th will be Baker's turn.
1: That's right. And for Baker, we're working very closely with Mayor Waits and to improve the whole corridor there. And so we're going to be doing a lot of several good things all the way up in Greenwood as well as in the front end by I-110 and the interstate. We're going to be doing some improvements and some of the, there's a little park right there.
0: Yeah,
1: sure
0: is.
2: A little tiny park.
1: When you come down, it's, you know, it could be an eyesore, so we're looking to improve that. And so all the way from there to the beginning to Baker itself as well as into Baker. So really we need folks to come out and see what we're doing there.
0: And then community meetings will wrap up.
1: They won't wrap up for this particular schedule.
0: Right. It's a city park.
2: Yeah, that's
0: back
2: the last,
0: to it.
2: Yeah, that's the one we're having in June the 11th. And that will be at McKinley Alumni Center. Mm-hmm. And we're hoping that we'll have a good turnout of South Baton Rouge folks that live in that community.
0: Let's go back to the top of the Perkins Road one. What's on the table there? What are we looking at master plan wise? I don't know that. City Park has grabbed so many headlines, right?
1: Right, we forget.
0: If you're, you know, just trying to remember off the top of your head, Perkins and Kenilworth basically is what we're talking about there.
1: Yeah, so
0: you got sports plex up in the front, you got the Velodrome.
2: Right.
0: There's Kenilworth, the
2: Phase
0: football
2: one
0: stadium.
2: would start with Olympia Stadium. So you'd look at Olympia Stadium and improving the stadium there for football and also for future soccer tournaments as well.
0: Okay.
2: So that's one of the areas that we're looking at. And they have the master plan is repurposing the entire the entire park.
0: Okay, because I know that's one of having kids in cross country. Mm-hmm. I know where they run. Yep. You know, right, Highland Road is one. Right, but that's one that the cross country team always looks forward to going and running out there. So that would be, you forget how far back that park goes.
1: Mm-hmm. It is. It's big.
0: It's huge.
2: It's very big. Mm-hmm. My kids played football there.
0: Okay, Olympia. I mean, mm-hmm. it's been around. Yep. I love to see a facelift for sure.
1: Yeah.
0: We got 2 minutes left. Tell me about the Freedom Heritage Trail ribbon cutting.
2: This is pretty cool. It's a 6-mile trail with mixed dedicated off-road multi-use trails, side paths, and bike boulevards. It was federally funded through DOTD grant, the Congested Mitigation and Air Quality Grant.
0: Okay.
2: And the name Freedom Heritage Trail was chosen by popular vote from the community stakeholders. So it goes back to us talking to the community and finding out how they wanted to name it. It's interesting because this particular area had a pivotal role in the civil rights movement.
0: Okay.
2: So evidently there was some campus students from Southern University who marched 3 miles from their campus to the state capitol protesting segregation and staging sit-ins in local businesses. So the Memorial Park was a very big meeting point, and so that's where we're going to have the ribbon cutting. But it goes all the way from Scotlandville down.
0: Really? And
2: yeah, it's very cool. It's 6 miles of trails where you can take your bicycle and ride from Scotlandville all the way down, and it's going to be connecting all the way down through LSU and beyond.
1: I would say vast majority of the people who matter have no idea. Mm-hmm.
0: No, I know.
1: That this trail is open. It's that long and it crosses and connects the parishes as it does.
0: Yeah, I mean, what a great bicycling venue, to be sure.
1: Right, right.
0: Not to be overlooked is the creative financing on this one. The money came from what kind of grant?
2: It was a DOTD grant. It was called...
0: On air quality?
2: It was called a Congestion Mitigation and Air Quality Grant. So I'm thinking in terms of bicycling and walking instead of using cars.
0: Yeah, creating a clean air pathway along the way. Very, very cool stuff. Unfortunately, that is, by the way, the ribbon cutting is on June 2nd, 10 a.m. Until noon.
1: At Memorial.
0: I'm sorry?
1: At Memorial.
0: At Memorial, yes, which was kind of the midway point, the meeting point along the way. Very cool stuff. We are straight up out of time, y'all. Janet, Maurice, always appreciate y'all stopping by.
1: Likewise, thank you.
2: Thank you.
0: Moon Griffon is next. He's going to have no shortage of things to say about the congressional maps. So y'all stick around.
3: 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The Presley Group time, 9 o'clock.
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5: From ABC News. I'm Brian Clark. The man accused of trying to attack the White House Correspondents' Dinner while armed with guns and knives last month pleaded not guilty today to federal charges. Cole Tomas Allen's attorney said they also might seek to have the prosecution removed because they were potential victims and because of their close ties to President Trump. On social media Sunday, the president called Iran's latest offer to end the war totally unacceptable, says ABC's chief Washington correspondent Jonathan Carl.
6: President Trump didn't say what specifically he objected to in Iran's counteroffer, but the future of Iran's nuclear program has been the major sticking point from the beginning. The president

0: is being treated by the university's biocontainment unit. The CDC initially announcing there will be no mandatory quarantine for those who aren't showing symptoms. They will be allowed to either go home and self-monitor for 42 days or stay at the quarantine center. Those remaining Americans, among the last group of passengers allowed to leave the Dutch cruise ship.
1: And the ship's captain, Jan Dobrogoski, released a message thanking everyone.
2: I've witnessed your caring, your unity, and quiet strength amongst everybody on board, guests and crew alike.
1: Authorities in Colorado have not said if they've identified the person who gained access to a runway at Denver International Airport Friday and was struck by a Frontier Airlines plane as it took off. 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

0: Griffon Show. What a day. A great day to be with you. Monday, the best day of the work. We got the whole week to get it right, folks. 844-766-6607 is the number if you'd like to be part of the program. Your opportunity to be a voice. You know, it's funny. So I have purchased a generator. And I hate to even say this. So I bought a generator a few years ago. And Mark, when do you need a generator?
1: When the lights go out.
0: Thank you. So you probably need one half a dozen times a year. I'm talking about no hurricane. Just 5 or 6 times a year, generator kick on. You just want it to work when you need it. So this is not cutting the company, by the way, by no means. So Friday was the bad storms. Yes, electricity goes up. Boom, 7 seconds, like my generator always works. No problem. Last night, storm, lightning comes through. Lights go out. 5 seconds, 10 seconds, 15 seconds. So my bride looks at me and says, I don't get it. So I walk outside. You don't have to walk outside. I got a 40 kW, 40,000. I mean, it is like I could run the neighborhood, okay? Sucker's purring like a kitten, working just fine. Oh, yeah. The switch, what happens to these things, I've had to learn a lot last night in the rain. What happens is when that thing kicks on, it switches into it's all connected electrically. And, of course, we use natural gas, too. And it kicks on. And the thing that kicks on didn't kick on, so it didn't get to my house. You can see all the stuff going, but the thing didn't kick on. So, a matter of fact, they're there right now trying to find out what went wrong. But it's just funny. When you needed that one time. Electricity stayed off 2.5 hours. We survived, folks, like we always do. But just the fact that you had the generator. I don't care who you buy them from. Something can still go wrong. People say, I ain't worried about a storm. I got a generator. I used to believe that, too. You know what? When the generator kicks on, that's when I have faith in it. It's like my buddy, my brother was fishing with a guy, and his trolling motor went out. Not my brother's, but his buddy's. He said, oh, dang, the trolling motor went out. He said, you never notice it always goes out when you're fishing. And my brother looked at him and said, let me ask you a question. How many times do you use your trolling motor at your house or when you're not fishing? And the answer is zero. I'm just fine. Every time my brother told me that story, I laugh. Zero. You don't use it. You need it. It only breaks when you need it. Because, Mark, I just told you, a generator kicks in 6 times a year. We got 365 days a year. That means for 360 days, it don't supposed to work. I laughed through the process. I didn't laugh totally through the process, but I finally caught myself laughing at myself, going, hey, just now, I'll never tell somebody, I ain't worried about that storm. Matter of fact, the guy explained how lightning hits things, and that's exactly what they find. And so the guy said he can put a device in there that will protect it from lightning strikes. And he told me the next thing was, it might cost you a little bit more money. And I said, I paid a little bit more money. Just make it where I need, when I need it, I need it. So anyway, it's all good. Anyway, I just kind of laugh. Anyway, great to be with you. It's rock and roll time. Election day is Saturday. All early voting is in. There is no more early voting. It's the process. And on Saturday, we'll find out who wins. Now, I got a lot of things to break down about the election. I want to talk about dark money. I'm going to continue to talk about dark money. People, listen to me. If you're watching ads to tell you how to vote or watching ads to tell you who to dislike, turn your damn TV off. Quit listening to ads that when they start talking about they're involved in 9/11 with Dr. Fauci, they're lies from hell. That's what dark money is about. There's a great article that just came out of Politico. I want to share a little bit with you. You know, when Kristi Noem got fired, had to do with DHS, Department of Homeland Security, and money going to people. Some of this money's gotten into this election, probably. Probably gotten into this election to beat Fleming. This is why she got fired. And by the way, Trump never approved this. That's why he fired her. So I got that story. If they did redistricting, like I told him, we wouldn't be in this predicament. Jeff Landry yesterday on 60 Minutes, I want to comment on that. But the first thing is first, so I'm going by the information that I received. Democrats, there were more Democrats that voted than Republicans. Very good turnouts, especially in New Orleans. Here's what's taking place because of the redistricting. This is my take, but it's not only my take, it's a lot of people's take because I spent a lot of time on the phones. Probably looking at about 12% turnout from no party people that are voting. I don't know if they're voting Republican or Democrat because I vote in a Republican. We don't know that. Some people think all of them are going voting Republican. That's not necessarily true. So we got to look at the percentage. I think the comparison of 2024 and the presidential election, of the presidential primary in Louisiana, this is my opinion only. I wouldn't make that's a bad comparison. You think about this. In a presidential closed primary in March, how many of you people knew Donald Trump would be the nominee? Everybody did. How many people knew that Kamala Harris would be the nominee? Everybody did. So what happens is people didn't go vote. So they say, oh, we got this awesome turnout because we got over 200,000 people compared to what? Well, they compared it to a closed primary that we already knew who was going to be the presidential nominee before it got to Louisiana. That happens a lot, by the way. People go vote still, but not in massive numbers. About 170,000 voted 2024. It's a little bit over 240. Is it 200, 248? Somewhere in that neighborhood. So I don't think it's my opinion. I don't think that's a great comparison at all. We're voting in May and June. When's the last time somebody voted in May and June? I don't know if there's anything to compare. Now, here's what else happened. Because of the redistricting fiasco, the minorities are turning out. I saw a big turnout in New Orleans. I saw a pretty big turnout in East Baton Rouge Parish. And there was one other area. I don't have it sitting in front of me. I kind of glanced at it. They're not voting in the Republican closed primary Senate race. When you start talking about turnout, you start talking about the Senate race, nobody knows. Because what's happening is, because of the redistricting, because of the fight, what they're doing is they're telling people to go wipe out all the amendments. Remember last time they had amendments on the ballot a year or two ago? I don't remember how long it was. Well, a year ago, whatever. It got walloped. And what happened was it got tied into people that said vote no on all of them. So they redid it. They got a few amendments, and they got a couple of amendments, a total of five amendments. And guess what? The Democrats think this is the only way they can fight. So the Democrat Party is going out to wipe out all the amendments, especially the minorities. They decided, you know what? We're going to wipe y'all out. And this not being a high turnout, the minority population who's mad about redistricting looks like they're going to turn out. Saturday was a rain day all over the state. It was nasty, okay? And so I called the proper people to ask them about turnout. And that don't mean it turned out like this in every parish, in every parish. But turnout was high. It was way higher than the Saturday before. The Saturday before was a beautiful day. There were people waiting in lines in the rain to vote. And I talked to people, some of them in the minority districts, they went vote.
1: So that's the final day of absentee voting. Saturday the 9th.
0: Yes, and I don't know if that tells you what's going to happen in the election anyway. Who's going to vote May 16th? Now the graduations and all that stuff are kicking in. Nobody knows who's going to end up voting. Now, that's pretty much my assessment. Democrats turned out pretty heavy. Republicans, not as heavy. I don't remember the number. But then you had a certain percentage of people at a no party. Which, by the way, no party is about 800,000 plus now. Remember, the independent registered independent voters, which was a party. A lot of people registered didn't know it was a party. Got thrown into the no party. So it's an assessment. See, when you start assessing early voting, there are some people can get it right. I'm not one of them. I'm just saying it doesn't matter. Are people going to keep watching some of the nastiest, filthiest ads? I'm talking about the filthy ones. And keep believing that somebody like Fleming had something to do with 9/11, Russia, China, owns a firm, vests millions of dollars, and is tied to Dr. Fauci. If you believe those, that's dark money ads. That's people that are spending money. We don't know how they're getting the money, who's giving them money, and they're running every single thing. Every single thing. is nasty as hell. So when you decide that I'm going to believe in what that advertisement is that time, then you didn't do your homework at all. And number two is you're going to let big money, dark money, bad money influence how you vote instead of you saying, you know what, I like this candidate and I'm going to vote for that candidate and the hell with what they run it. Because some of this stuff is absolutely crazy that they're running against Fleming. Well, man, you sound like, I'm just telling you on those advertisements, absolutely crazy. And this is dark money and PAC money that's running this stuff. It's just unbelievably arrogant and ignorant. But you know what? They do it. Everybody's, oh, I hate negative ads. I don't like negative ads. Well, God dang. Why you vote for the ones, the negative ads that come on at the end? I'll tell you something else to be careful. Polls right now. Polls don't matter. It's who's going to vote. People are touting these polls, and I'm going, man, the hell with a poll. The poll that matters is Saturday night at 8 o'clock. That's your vote. Please don't listen. I'll get to this more in a minute. We'll take a break. You're listening to the Moon Griffon Show. We'll be right back.

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1: 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Fleming opposes it. Fact, Letlow graded F, failure on border security. Fleming an A. Fact, Fleming opposes carbon sequestration. Letlow voted for it. And Letlow's fiance is a big-time carbon sequestration lobbyist. And that's billions for some global companies and investors. Hiding money, hiding donors, so they can hide Letlow's record. Now, who's the fraud in this election?
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4: 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Ooh, man. 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
2: Hey, check this out.
3: Okay.
2: It says here we get to vote on constitutional amendments on May 16th. Looks like Amendment 4 will finally phase out that inventory tax. So businesses don't pay a crazy tax on stuff stored in a warehouse or just on their store shelves. It'll create jobs, grow our economy, and help lower prices.
3: Well, I like lower prices. Now, look here at Constitutional Amendment 3. It will modernize things, restructure certain education funds to support teacher pay raises, and strengthen the teacher retirement fund without raising taxes. Amendments 3 and 4 are both great.
2: So, we vote May 16th, or in early voting, yes on Amendment 3 for the teacher pay raise, and yes on Amendment 4 to cut the inventory tax, lowering prices and creating jobs.
3: Well, that's a no-brainer. Let's vote yes on 3 and 4.
2: Mm-hmm. Yes on 3 and 4. Now, let's go ahead and order. I'm so ready to eat.
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4: 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Welcome back. 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MatthewJames.com. All right. Before we get to the redistricting and more on the dark money, because Jeff Landry's deal last night on 60 Minutes. One thing I disagree with him. Another thing, I think he's somewhat right on it about the Supreme Court. I'm not going to go through the whole process. Y'all want to watch it, y'all go watch it. This is not to hit Jeff and or protect Jeff. This is just talk about what I saw. That's what we do here. Analyze and check it out. And every now and then I give an opinion. Remember, it's the most nonpartisan, non-political show on the air today. What you laughing at? I'm being sincere. I really believe that.
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4: Here we go. People are starting to send me all these polls. I don't care about a poll. I'm telling y'all, people are going to keep looking at all them polls. They drive yourself crazy. And I'm telling you, nobody knows who's going to vote. Okay? I'm just telling you. By the way, I forgot about it. More on the vote by Republicans to have government-run grocery stores. And don't forget one other thing, too. Pay raises. I want to go back over that because some of these pay raises, why are they basing the pay raises off the salaries of university presidents? And I'll tell you why. They're the highest paid people in the state of Louisiana. Anyway, all that is the program. If I just load it up today. So, man, don't pay against the poll. Here's the way I see it. I think it's going to be a tight race between Letlow and Fleming. And that's the way I see it. Bill Cassidy, for all the people that like him, all the people that think he's done something, I can't see. I always thought, and let's see if I'm right or wrong, I always thought it was no way Cassidy wouldn't miss the runoff. He's got too much money. Now I'm starting to drift to the side. Does he even make the runoff? I don't know. Folks, I'm honest enough to say I don't know because I don't think anybody knows. I just don't think anybody knows. And they got polls all over the place, you know? So the goal of the people is to, certain people, they don't want Fleming in there because Fleming is not going to be part of the system. The good news is, he's been the MAGA voter when it really comes down to Julia on her credit. She got the Trump endorsement, which she didn't even get in the race without the Trump endorsement, but she got it. So that's pretty much, somebody said last night, that's what she's running. It is. The nastiness toward Fleming of the PAC groups is what I got my butt frustrated, but so Bill Cassidy, we'll find out his fate on Saturday. Does he live to fight another day in the June runoff? Because if he gets beat, this is almost unheard of, to get beat an incumbent in a closed primary, what is a runoff, and you don't even make the runoff. You had all the money. You had all the name recognition. And if he doesn't make the runoff, I mean, this is going to be like, this is a national news story. If he don't make the runoff. Now, like I said, I would be honest, unlike other people, I don't know what's going on. It's going to be, I know this, if people turn, quit looking at polls. I just don't understand people. Look at the latest polls, and you're supposed to evaluate who you're going to vote for in the latest poll? Or look at the latest commercial that got running a dude into the ground, stomping on him, beating on him. And you're going to, I hate negative ass. That money, folks, that's what dark money does. It gets in the brains of people and they start believing what they're reading and believing what they're hearing and believing what they're seeing. Well, man, what else you want us to do? Because you turn that crap off. If you got a candidate, you like the candidate, you go vote for the candidate. You know, used to, character meant something. Used to, the person's word meant something. Used to, the voting record meant everything. You didn't care about all this crap. But now, in today's thing, I mean, the news is 24/7. It's always a story out there. And it's very frustrating to watch. Because I know people are being fooled. But, you know, most of us, you notice I said us, we all think we're so smart. We all think we know what we're doing. We all think, but that we don't. I wish I knew what I was doing half the time. It's just, you know, Cassidy's fighting for his life. Cassidy got, 6 days to Election Day. And we're going to see if the Republican Party and what the Republican Party thinks of Senator Bill Cassidy. That's what we're going to see. And that's what's going to be determined Saturday night at 8 o'clock. That's what we're going to find out. We're going to find out all this money, all this name recognition, or did the people really wake up and go, you know what, I've had enough of this. And Bill has a record. He couldn't defend it. All I see that Cassidy does, he tries to associate himself with Trump, which hadn't worked. I think it's hurt him, actually. And then how much money can I bring home in a country that's going to be $41 trillion of debt in October? When it starts hitting that we can't send all this money home anymore, I just want to see the faces and the looks on people's faces when they thought the federal government would always write the check. Always write the check for whatever you wanted. I want to see the looks on people's faces. Well, we got to depend on the federal government. Depending on the federal government is the worst thing anybody can do. And unfortunately, our state is dependent on that money. So, all right, that's it. We'll see if Cassidy survive Saturday night? That's the question this week. The second is, will people wake up and not let dark money get between their ears on the latest poll decide who's going to win this race? If you do that, then you just fall into the worst thing in the world. We'll take a break. Be right back.
1: Take a minute and take this quiz. Which candidate for Senate voted to waste $50 billion on giveaway foreign aid programs that funded abortions and sex reassignment surgery on children overseas? Answer, Julia Letlow. Liberal Letlow joined Biden and Pelosi to fund abortions and sex reassignment surgery on children overseas, the U.S. aid scandal. Which candidate is using a dark money political action committee to falsely attack John Fleming? Answer, Julia Letlow. A PAC keeping big money donors secret. Millions spent to falsely attack John Fleming to benefit liberal Letlow. Which candidate joined Biden and Pelosi to fund liberal DEI programs, even recently voting for DEI quotas and preferences? Answer, Julia Letlow. Julia Letlow fails this test. She's not a MAGA conservative Republican. Liberal Letlow's a sellout, using secret big money while selling out our conservative values to the Biden-Pelosi crowd. Now, will she sell out President Trump like Bill Cassidy did? What's your answer?
0: I'm John Fleming, and I authorize and paid for this ad.
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9: 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Tell them Bill sent you today. On this Monday, I'm heading to Ireland later on this month, and it's very interesting to see what's happening there politically. The Troubles, as they were called, between England and the Irish, that was the IRA and all the fighting, have subsided, mostly. But now there is a rise in anti-Semitism in Ireland, and it's almost shocking because it doesn't make any sense. Ireland historically has been a persecuted country, a divided country to this day. And London exploited Ireland. My relatives were booted off their farm, and millions of other Irish had to leave the island because they were so ill-treated by the British. Over in Israel, the Jews have been ill-treated by almost everybody. Anti-Semitism rages on to this day, mostly because of politics. In Ireland and other countries, many people believe that Israel is a fascist nation, that it is unfair to Palestinians and to poor Arabs, that it is brutal. All of those things, and they're all in place in Ireland. Heavy-duty anti-Semitic feelings. Disturbing. And when I'm over there, I'm going to discuss it with the Irish. I'll report back. Back in a moment. 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That is the Morning O'Reilly Update. More analysis later on.
4: 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Hi, hello. Welcome back. It is the Moon Griffon Show. Great to have you with us. Matthew James, Tax Pro Hotline. Well, if you just missed that ad, you had to be local to hear it. Calling Dr. Fleming a fraud from the Accountability Project. He didn't work with Donald Trump. Yes, he did. You know how he got to get that close to Donald Trump? Donald Trump had to let him work with him. It's just made up then. It's, oh, he worked with Dr. Fauci. That's just what I meant. So you're gonna let that lead you to how you're going to vote? Man, I'm going to tell you what. I ain't too bright. I always said that. But I ain't that stupid either. Watch that. Trump. Fleming worked with Trump for 4 years. That's a fact. That's a fact. And he never worked with Dr. Fauci for 2 seconds. That's a fact. That's just what I mean, folks. Y'all got to determine what y'all want to do with all this ad stuff, because this dark money, these people are spending money, say anything they want, and now all of a sudden two polls popped up because Letlow's leading. And one poll, I sent one of the polls that had Letlow gone from 21 to 42 in a month. I sent this poll to two people that are not even living in our state. I sent them to people that I know read polls. You know what they're boasting? By the way, the poll that's running that, you ready, Mark? Brand new polling company. I wonder where they come from. You know what the polling company didn't tell us? Who paid for the poll? Let me tell you something. If you're running a poll and you ain't going to tell us who's paying for the poll, I don't want to hear about a poll. I don't want to hear about anybody's poll and where they stand, and if you ain't going to tell me who paid for it. And you're not going to give me all the demographics on the poll. By the way, the one poll that had Julia up, overpolled women big time. Underpolled men big time. Overpolled rural areas big time. Underpolled the urban or some of the cities big time. I mean, this is important to know when somebody throws numbers out there looking at

0: This is very important. It's amazing to watch this, man. It's frustrating to me because I know people are food. I had somebody tell me this morning, lady up front goes, somebody mentioned, yeah, I saw, I don't know about this Fleming guy. I mean, he was involved in 9/11. Why he wasn't even a congressman? But they said it on TV. They said it on TV, on radio, whatever. It just absolutely ludicrous, but I'm just one man. I wish I did talk to every person, but I don't get to talk to everybody. So it's just, go ahead and vote how y'all want to vote, people. I already made my vote. And I'm glad I voted. I tell you why I voted early morning. I usually vote on these things the day of election, too. But I got a fishing tournament Saturday. I don't want to go fishing. I can't make that up. I want to go fishing. So I voted early. I got it out the way. I made sure I did my civic duty. You know? So I'm just saying. It is what it is. I'm going to let people do what they got to do, and then what's going to come is, but in Louisiana, I'm tired of getting embarrassed. I'm just telling you, for me, I'm tired of getting embarrassed. This whole redistricting thing is embarrassment. You know? It is what it is. So, all right, I'm sorry about that. I got a guy working on a generator. He was trying to call me. I just texted him. I apologize. Lost the train of thought there. You don't want to do that. So here's the latest in dark money. Everybody knows that Kristi Noem, who was working for Donald Trump as Department of Homeland Security, got fired. One of the people that brought Kristi Noem down was John Kennedy. They really peppered about money, where all this money goes. And so Politico wrote a piece. Politico operatives with Trump ties ranked in millions of dollars in commissions for DHS ad campaign. She was setting up something, but she was helping other people. And without me reading the whole story, a company in Louisiana is mentioned all in the story. I read another story, too, that had all these players in this dark money stuff were Republicans and people I know and people I like. They did say that Donald Trump never authorized any of this money. Did any of this money get to election? Is any of this money that's beating up John Fleming? She got her butt fired, folks. You know? And all these people are associated with the same people here. You know, tied with the governor, tied with several people that work for the governor that's working over here on Letlow's campaign. I don't know how in the hell somebody can say dark money. You can't negotiate and you can't talk back and forth with dark money PACs and a candidate when the candidates are all in between both sides. How do you say you can't talk to somebody? You can say it, but that don't mean they're not doing it. You don't tell me the PACs and the campaigns aren't doing it because I'm watching the commercials. It's amazing to watch, but this is a great... I need to post this story. Let me give it to you, though. Political operatives with Trump ties ranking millions of dollars in commissions from DHS ad campaign. And it talks about Kristi Noem, who got fired from Donald Trump. And it had to do with this. It had to do with this money, and some of this money is coming to Louisiana and attacking John Fleming. I believe that. I mean, this is like crazy. But John Kennedy, I could not get in touch with John to talk about this. I wish I could because I wanted to get him to know. But it talks about commissions from DHS ad campaigns. They were given. Big time commit. In other words, Mark, here's how it goes. So let's say you company A, and I'm the DHS, and I'm gonna give you $7 million to run ad campaigns. I mean, that's a lot of money, and they were handed out. okay, that's nice, Mark. I just spent $1,700 more on my unit. Remember how you said big unit?
1: Yeah.
0: How about no unit?
1: But it'll work now. It'll work.
0: Oh, no, it'll work. I'm just a little broken than I was before I got to office. Anybody want to buy Avertime?
1: Look, Moon, I got to ask you, people want specifics. Are these the ads where Christy Noem stood there and said, either turn yourself in if you're here illegally, turn yourself in, or we will ship you out of the United States?
0: There was no doubt, but what happens is some of the dirty money comes because you're paying some of these people $7 and $8 million just to place the buys. That's a lot of money for a company to get. And then these are the same companies that are running nasty ads against Fleming. I mean, you see how it all works together? So she, John Kennedy was a big part why she's not around anymore. So anyway, you can go read the stories. You can go put it up. You can check it out for yourself. It's just, I just want people to see what's out there so you understand when you're listening to some commercials, when you listen to some of these spots and some of these commercials, there's some evil in them. And what happens is they spend so much money redoing it, you start believing that, and they get between your ears and your mind, and you start believing a commercial. You know, Mark, it's like an old jingle. Come up with an old jingle on a advertisement works. You know what I'm saying? And you walk around singing a jingle that you saw on the radio. So when people have always said, the whole time I've been doing this piece, I hate negative ads, I ain't voting for nobody to run negative ads. The same people vote for the people who run negative ads all the time, don't even know they do it because they hear it and they start believing it. That's just what's going on in the political world. And I mean, it's just a frustrating time. But I tell you, folks, I want to be glad this is over. Here's what's sad. We got 6 more weeks of this. It's not 4. Somebody put out the runoff is June 17th, and I looked at the date. And I called him back and I said, so when do we start voting on a Wednesday? If you go to the register's office, you can pull up the date. They'll tell you, govote.com will tell you what the elections are, what dates and all that stuff is. So you can go check it out that way. All right, we got to take a break. More to come. Grocery stores too. All that at the program and folks.

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1: I'm thrilled to give my complete and total endorsement to your next United States Senator from Louisiana, Julia Letlow. Julia is really a champion for the people of Louisiana and Congress, helping us stop the invasion of our southern border. 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And remember that she's also responsible for no tax on tips, no tax on Social Security, no tax on overtime. In the Senate, Julia will continue fighting to cut taxes and protect your Second Amendment like nobody else. So everybody go out and vote and send Julia Letlow to the United States Senate. She's incredible. She's a true American first patriot.
2: I'm Julia Letlow, and I approve this message.
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You got nappy hair, too. Hi, hello. Welcome back. It is the Moon Graffon Show. Great to have you back with us. 844-766-6607 is the number. If you'd like to be part of the program, your opportunity to be a voice. Just talk with Mark and Joe and all the stuff and excitement of election. And I think people are more excited to get it over with than they are. That's my opinion. They're going to be more excited to get it over with than to keep listening to all the stuff that you got to listen to. So, if you got undecided voters out there right now, I just don't think they're not too engaged. All right, so let's move on. Last night, Governor Landry on 60 Minutes. I'm not going to get into the whole thing. Somebody said, well, how you think he did? I'm not into all that. Y'all judge all that crap. I don't. Just a couple comments. First one, the governor blamed the Supreme Court or what's going on right now. And by the way, this is the part that I would think he's somewhat right. Now listen, folks, the Supreme Court had a chance. The last arguments on this case was last year, October 15th, 2025. The Supreme Court sat on their rear ends the whole time. We got elections and a couple of days before they make a decision. That part is on them. I've been saying it from day one because remember, we had Paul Hurd and everybody on. We were all waiting for the results in November, maybe December. Then it was January. Then we had this case and that case, and it started popping out. They just, why did the Supreme Court wait this long? I don't have a clue. I have no clue why the Supreme Court waited like that. But, and here's my butt with that. And I got to get to Cleo Fields' comment, too. Because Cleo Fields just went off and everything's racism, and that's the problem. Landry said, but he did say, I don't believe we have to go and draw a district that guarantees us a minority district. And my question to Governor Landry, then, why did you do that? Why did we do that? Why did you do that? Why did Liz back it up? Why did the Republican two-thirds of House and Senate vote for it? Why did y'all, when y'all went to the Supreme Court the first time, y'all said, we can't, we got to have this district. It's not racially gerrymandered. And you won, and Cleo Fields got his district. That is a fact. That's what y'all fought for, a district that should have never, ever, ever, ever been drawn. And I told y'all back then it's going to create controversy because it's going to be thrown out. And when it's thrown out, here comes all the racism, and that's all I'm hearing now. Racism, racism, racism, taken away from the body. They should have, that district should have never been given because it was unconstitutional before they even let the ink dry. It was unconstitutional. And that, Governor, is on y'all. Don't say I don't agree with the district when y'all drew the district. I mean, you can't draw a district and say I don't agree with it. And I don't agree with it, and I don't agree with it to the Supreme Court, and all of a sudden Trump gets y'all minds right last year before October, and you change the way you went after this. Oh, no, it was gerrymandered. But all that time, for 18 months, they argued it wasn't a gerrymandered district. So when we got people in the minority community getting upset, going, shut it down, and just really getting excited about it, acting like whites are taking away the voting district, which is not the case, is a district that if you don't draw it, we're not listening to this. We're not listening to all this stuff. The district should have never been drawn. As I told y'all that and hollered from the top, I never should have been drawn. And I said back then, you watch when they go to get rid of this bad district, you gave them a foot in by saying, no, no, no, no, you're going to take away a minority district. When you're not taking away a minority district, what you're doing is it was unconstitutional. Should have never been drawn. And everybody that voted for that district ought to go look in America and slap the hell out of the mirror. Because the district should have never been drawn. And that's why you're looking at all the problems. Why create a problem that you didn't have to create? And then jump on the other side and act like, hey, I'm the savior for this. And by the way, as I talked to Bill, well, you know what, Moon, in the big picture, yeah, the big picture looks great because they chose our case. They could have chose a lot of redistricting cases to have the same ruling they had on Cali. They just chose this case. But the state of Louisiana, the elected officials, the Republicans, did the wrong thing. That's why you're catching hell. That's why you're catching hell.
Now all it is about racism and they taking away a black district and all that. When none of that had to happen. But we wouldn't have had Calais. No, it might have been called Denny out of Alabama. Who knows? Cleo Fields. Cleo Fields. The biggest thing I remember about Cleo Fields, he likes his cash and brown paper bags. That is a fact. Cleo Fields is put out there as like some kind of savior. Cleo Fields is a bad rep. So last night on 60 Minutes, Cleo Fields throws the whole South underneath the bus is racism. Why? That's the only thing he got in the book. There's progress in the nation, but there's not progress in the southern part of our country to the extent where you should get rid of the Voting Rights Act. There are people in the state who just will not vote for a black person. Well, they got people that are black that will not vote for a white person or a Republican. Why won't Democrats vote for Republicans, Cleo? Because you made it that they are racist. Every one of them's a damn racist. None of them's worth a crap. That's what y'all been selling for 40 years, that every Republican's a racist. And they're not. This stupid district, you know what people are not looking at? Cleo cut a deal. Cleo got to be the head of the Governmental Affairs Committee and a two-thirds Republican. He's hollering racism. Two-thirds Republicans gave him the Government Affairs Senate Committee, let him draw his own damn district, got the district, won in the district, and what does Cleo come back? Racism. That's why you never give a Cleo Fields 1 inch, because when you get an inch and you give him an inch, he'll take a mile. That's what's happening here, folks. Cleo Fields talking about the South and all that stuff. You know what? We have a lot of racism now. For one reason, because we're told we have a lot of racism. There's not a lot of racism out there. I'm not going to say there's not any, because I'm not going to be foolish. But it's not the racism like it was in the 60s. And they keep bringing this up for one reason. This is wins for them. This makes people feel guilty about something. I don't feel guilty about anything, because that Cleo Fields district should have never, ever, ever been drawn. So when Jeff and Liz and all the legislature decide, hey, Philip DeVilliers, Cameron Half-Ass Henry, those people helped draw this district. They're the ones that ought to have the problems. They're the ones that caused the problems. They caused this problem. And a problem that should have never been. Now, I told y'all this. If you go back and I had Rush Limbaugh's team, I could play my archives of what I said. When you create a district like this, you create a problem. You're creating a problem that you don't want. And they created the problem anyway, and they came back, and they changed their mind. And let me tell you something. Democrats are going to vote to beat the amendment, because that's the only thing they're telling their people, racism, racism, racism, racism, racism. And because that's what's already sold, they buy it. Cleo Fields not having a district doesn't have anything to do with racism. It has everything to do with congressional districts should not be drawn based on race, period. End of conversation. White people shouldn't get it either. White people shouldn't get a district because they're white. I've said it. Am I going to get mad at me? White people don't deserve a district because they're white. Neither does blacks deserve a district because they're black. Nobody's trying to dilute the minority voting status. We got to do it based on the Constitution. Folks, and here's another thing. Somebody said, would you vote for a black? Absolutely. I am not voting for a white or black progressive. I am not voting for a white or black liberal. And it happens to be that most of them, Cleo Fields, are way out there to the left. I'm not voting for them. It has nothing to do with their color. I wouldn't vote for my daddy if he had progressive and liberal ways. I wouldn't vote for my... Now, my daddy's passed away, but I would have never voted for my brother, my sister, none of them that felt that way. So it ain't nothing to do with black. It has everything to do with what you do. Progressive leaders and liberal leaders and Marxists and socialists, I'm not voting for, and I don't care what color you are. I do not care what color you are. The Democrat Party has been taken over by the progressive left, the Marxists, and they want you to vote for that crap. I'm not voting for it. It has nothing to do with the person. It has everything to do with what they believe. All right, not the color of their skin. Could care less the color of the skin of anybody. Let's take a break. You're listening to the Moon Graffon Show. A lot more to go. Don't go.

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5: From ABC News, I'm Brian Clark. Health officials in Nebraska explaining the plan for the passengers from the cruise ship impacted by hantavirus who returned to the U.S. 15 are in quarantine in Omaha and will be there for at least a few days. Governor Jim Pillen says,
6: no one who poses a risk to public health is walking out the front door of the streets of Omaha or beyond.
5: One person who has tested positive is in a biocontainment unit in Omaha. Two other people were flown this morning to Atlanta. One has symptoms. The other is their spouse. And the CDC's Dr. Brendan Jackson explains why.
7: It's a contingency planning reason. They want to make sure that if other of the people that are sort of in the more residential side of that need potential medical care, there is space available. And so by moving other people who may have symptoms to another location, it makes sure there's that space to care for them.
5: The man accused of trying to attack the White House Correspondents' Dinner pleaded not guilty in court today, and attorneys for Cole Allen want the prosecution to be removed. They say that's important because key figures from the prosecution were in the room that night, and they cite their close relationship to President Trump. He heads to China later this week, where he'll meet with Xi Jinping. The war with Iran is expected to be a key topic. ABC's Chief Washington.

0: school districts have eliminated or reduced recess. New guidance from the American Academy of Pediatrics finds the ideal amount for kids each day is 20 minutes. You're listening to.
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Hi, y'all. Welcome back. Mooger Fawn Show. Always a pleasure to be with you. Matthew James Tax Pro Hotline, 844-766-6607 is the number if you'd like to be part of the program. Let me get this. We may have some people to talk about Democrats. These Democrats are really going to try to beat those amendments. And if Republicans care about the amendments, they better remember to go vote. We may have somebody with the Republican Party call in and talk to us a little bit about voter turnout and things like that, because the numbers are out in early voting. I don't always think early voting means that we have a lot more voting May 16th or a lot less. You can read something into it, but you never know what the turnout's going to be on election day. The weather's supposed to be pretty Saturday, May 16th, and then the runoff is like June the 27th or something. It's way toward the end of the month. That's the one I worry about, people going to vote. So anyway, they may call in and talk a little bit about the a little bit about what's going on. So a couple other things real quick here. Dealing with redistricting and Cleo and them hollering about racism. And I'm going to just tell you the consistency. I know I've been, and I know a lot of people are. I would never and have never voted for John Bel Edwards. I think John Bel Edwards is as progressive as any Democrat in the country, including Nancy Pelosi, Chuck Schumer, AOC, and the rest of them. I think that's what he believes. So last I looked, Bel Edwards was white. I never voted for Bill Clinton. I never voted for Edwin Edwards. And before you throw David Duke at me, I didn't vote in that one. I voted, but I didn't vote in that election. I voted. I just didn't pull that lever. I couldn't vote for Duke, but I definitely couldn't vote for Edwards. I couldn't vote for neither one of them. I had them in the same deal. So I never could vote for Barack Obama. It had nothing to do with his race. It was all about his policies. I wouldn't have voted for Kamala because Kamala's policies are bad. So I'm sick of hearing about race. It just gets old. It doesn't get old for the Democrats and the media. They love it, man. They love pushing it. But Cleo Fields didn't get elected and shouldn't be elected because he's black. Cleo Fields got elected because he cut a deal. Cleo Fields' election was political, folks. It wasn't nothing to do with race and getting another minority district. It was political. Everybody with sense knows this. But now the politics are gone, so now we got to play the race card, which brings the politics back in, and we don't care about what the truth is. Cleo Fields should have never got the district, period. Had nothing to do with his race. Had everything to do with the politics. And now when you gerrymander a district for race, it's unconstitutional. That is a proven fact. But you don't ever give a district away like that. Who gives districts away like that? Well, Louisiana does. We're great at it. We're great at going against the grain. This problem was caused by Republicans that are elected. Get mad at me all you want to. It's just a fact. Should have never drawn a district. I'm not voting for progressive, liberal, leftist kook. Not. It's nothing to do with color they are. You give me a candidate that's a conservative candidate that cares about the Constitution, I'm going to vote with him. I think Clarence Thomas is awesome. Oh, he's an Uncle Tom. See, that's what happens. So what they do is they shame their people from going to be a Republican. That's where the controls at. It ain't nothing to do with

Republicans in black and white. It has everything to do with who's going to control the Democrat Party voter. You know? Some people still believe that Brown Jackson slow walked this thing is what happened. There was a big article. I saw this, by the way. Justice Thomas and Alito scolded Jackson for doing this a few weeks back. Yeah, I know. So, because I didn't vote for Barack Obama, I'm a racist. By the way, I'm not a Republican. Because I didn't vote, I don't support Cleo Fields getting this district, I'm a racist. How do you make up racism out of nothing? That's right, you are. Who gets to determine that? I'll tell you who gets to determine. Who determines is the media. And the people on the left. A man is not a racist because he won't vote for somebody who thinks like Cleo Fields. I'm sorry. That don't make you a racist. If you really go back to the definition of racism, it's people that hate somebody for the color of their skin. It's people that would do something to somebody for the color of their skin. It's people who would not let somebody have something because of the color of their skin. That's racism. That's real racism. This racism we got out there is political racism. I'm not voting for Barack Obama because Barack Obama is a Marxist. Barack Obama hates this country, and he proved it. I didn't vote for Joe Biden. Joe Biden ain't black. Oh, you're not a racist if you don't vote for Joe Biden, but you're a racist if you don't vote for Kamala Harris. How's that work? You know? I just want to know, how does that work? Somebody just wrote about me that they in the Cleo Fields district, they white, and they're going to vote for Larry Davis. By the way, Mr. Larry Davis is black. There were four Republican candidates on the Republican side before this thing got moved out, okay, that were black. But you know what was going to happen to them when they got in a runoff with the legendary Cleo Fields? They'll get ripped to pieces by the same black people that are talking about, you don't want a black. If I vote for a black conservative, that makes me what? I'm voting for what they believe in. I wouldn't vote for Bill Edwards. I knew what Bill Boy was. He's a fake. Hurt his state. He hurt his state. But these so-called leaders in the Democrat Party with blacks, man, look at what they're doing. Cleo Fields did all this district for Cleo Fields, not for the people he represents. That's what America represents. Troy Carter, hey, one man, one vote, this is not right. You mean to tell me a black man or black woman can't represent Moon Griffon? I'll tell you wrong. You mean to tell me a white man or white woman can't represent a black person? I'll tell you you're wrong. Right? Black Republicans are starting to win in places. And this is the problem. So here we go. The Republican Party in the state of Louisiana, not the Republican, let me get back up. I hate to hit the party. Derek Babcock, I'm sorry, I mean to say party. I meant to say Republican elected officials are the ones that cause the headaches and the problems. I got to sit here and listen to Cleo Fields talking about in the South. Man, I love the South. I love being in the South. I love it for the people. Some are black, some are white. I love our life, our culture, everything down there. We love it. The growing areas in the countries in the South. Why? You think people are coming here because they're racist? No, except for Louisiana, of course. They're coming here because they're racist. They want opportunities. They want opportunities to be the best they can. And this is the problem with the Cleo Fields. Cleo Fields is telling people to vote for him so we can put you on Medicaid. So we can help you get programs and money and things. That is not the American dream and American way. And it hasn't worked for white and black America when you say, I'm from the government and I'm here to get you prosperity. It's never going to help. It can only bring everybody down. That's what Cleo Fields believes in. You go look at any district he ever represented, you'll find out real quick. He never brought them prosperity, but he did bring himself prosperity. And we do know he likes cash in paper bags. That's a fact. Cleo Fields loves cash in brown paper bags. That is a fact. William Jefferson, he likes briefcases full of cash in a freezer. William Cold Hard Cash Jefferson.

0: person during Katrina did not give a damn about the people he says he represents. He got a duty to drive in on his property, run in there, and get his cash out the freezer. You think Jefferson was worried about the minorities and the black? No. Jefferson was worried about the same people Cleo Fields is worried about, themselves. And I'm supposed to sit here and listen to them throw racism all over the place. The only thing that was done wrong here was the Republican leadership was stupid for putting that district in there and handing him that. And they didn't hand it to him because he was black. They handed it to him because it was a political decision. The district should have never been drawn. Should have never been drawn. I know a lot of white people. None of them talk about race. None of them talk bad about blacks. They don't talk bad about Asians or anybody else. They don't. They never do. That's not even a topic of conversation, anything negative about minorities. I don't know how it was in the 60s. I was born in the 60s, but I was a little toddler. I was a little tight-eye, born in 61. I don't ever remember my mom and dad talking about race in a bad way. I did see somebody get shot during the 60s at my house. It was a black man, and he ran behind daddy's house, and daddy brought it inside, and mama was a nurse, and they doctored the guy up, and then daddy helped him to the truck, put him in the truck, and drove him to the hospital emergency room and paid his bill. Is that racism? Is that what racism looks like? That's what most white people, almost all white people, believe that. And you're going to come back with this thing. They should have never gave Cleo Fields the freaking district. He's going to come back and say, the South. Hey, Cleo, why don't you move to the North? Why don't you take some of that cash and move to the Northeast or out in California? No, move to Minnesota. Why don't you move into the South so bad? Cleo never left. You know why? Because Cleo's prospering while his people aren't. That's why Cleo Fields don't leave. Go, Cleo, go to the North. We'll be right back.
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2: 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Fact, John Fleming was deputy chief of staff for President Trump, serving several feet away from the Oval Office. Fact, Fleming never lobbied for a foreign country or Big Pharma. 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Fleming opposes it. Fact, Letlow graded F, failure on border security. Fleming an A. Fact, Fleming opposes carbon sequestration. Letlow voted for it. And Letlow's fiance is a big-time carbon sequestration lobbyist. And that's billions for some global companies and investors. Hiding money, hiding donors, so they can hide Letlow's record. Now, who's the fraud in this election?
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2: To sit here, and I saw him ask Jeff Landry on 60 Minutes last night about, well, if you thought that the black boat's down, it's hard to win. And I just shook my head. I felt sorry for those people because they had been told this by the Cleo Fields for so long. I have no problem voting for a black candidate. There was one ran for lieutenant governor years ago, and I voted for him, and he's a black candidate. Remember, forget the guy's name. A lot of them don't run.
3: You probably know his name. Albert Guillory would have won that district.
2: Yep.
3: If certain people in Baton Rouge weren't pushing Cleo Fields because of the money behind it. Yep. It's that simple. I call it like it is. It's that simple.
2: Yeah.
3: Well, Albert would have won that district if the big money, and I'm not going to start mentioning names, but I know who they are, and if they're listening, they know who they are, and they should be ashamed of themselves. God bless you all, man. Thank you for what you do.
2: Thank you. Appreciate it. Yeah, but there was four candidates in a Republican closed primary. In a Republican closed primary, they were all black. You know, Mark, that should have been a national story. In the South, Cleo, we had four black candidates on the Republican side wanting to run against you. Four. Never was mentioned as a story. Not even one story. I thought that was so cool, you know? So anyway, I'm just kind of guessing. Somebody makes a point. William Jefferson did go to jail. Cleo never had to do that because I think he gave up Edwards. That was why. But he had cash in the bag. Maybe he only showed one bag of cash. We don't know how many bags of cash that might have been laying around. You know, cash is still hard to follow. I just tired of getting preached to by people who go back to their people and get everybody riled up on a district that never should have been created. And I said this would cause this problem. I said this 2 years ago. It was just going to cause the problem. I'm not ever voting for Cleo Fields, not because of his skin color. It's what he believes. I'm not voting for Troy Carter, not because of his skin color, because of what he believes. But I'm not voting for Bill Edwards. And I never voted for Bill Clinton. And I didn't vote for Joe Biden. And I didn't vote for Jimmy Carter. I think they were all white. I might be wrong. I mean, I'm just telling you, I'm not doing it. You know, if Jeff Landry would have gotten a runoff with Pothole Wilson, I couldn't vote for Pothole. Nothing to do with color. The potholes I got to drive around. We'll take a break, be right back.

0: take a minute and take this quiz. Which candidate for Senate voted to waste $50 billion on giveaway foreign aid programs that funded abortions and sex reassignment surgery on children overseas? Answer, Julia Letlow. Liberal Letlow joined Biden and Pelosi to fund abortions and sex reassignment surgery on children overseas, the U.S. aid scandal. Which candidate is using a dark money political action committee to falsely attack John Fleming? Answer, Julia Letlow. A PAC keeping big money donors secret. Millions spent to falsely attack John Fleming to benefit Liberal Letlow. Which candidate joined Biden and Pelosi to fund liberal DEI programs, even recently voting for DEI quotas and preferences? Answer, Julia Letlow. Julia Letlow fails this test. She's not a MAGA conservative Republican. Liberal Letlow's a sellout, using secret big money while selling out our conservative values to the Biden-Pelosi crowd. Now, will she sell out President Trump like Bill Cassidy did? What's your answer?
1: I'm John Fleming, and I authorized and paid for this ad.
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2: I'm Joan Burns in the Talk 107.3 Baton Rouge Newsroom. Debate continues this week on drawing a new congressional map for Louisiana. Joe Gallinaro has the story.
3: The Senate Governmental Affairs Committee held a lengthy meeting on Friday as black lawmakers put pressure on the Republican-led legislature to approve a congressional map that has two black majority districts. Shreveport Senator Sam Jenkins.
4: Why can we not draw a 4-2 map now? There's no court order to say we cannot draw a 4-2 map.
3: But West Monroe Senator Jay Morris says most of Louisiana is conservative, and as Supreme Court ruling said, politics can factor in the drawing of the map, but race can't.
5: So I would expect there would be more Republican and conservative people elected regardless of their race.
3: The Senate Governmental Affairs Committee is expected to vote on a map on Wednesday. I'm Joe Gallinaro.
2: If the legislature ends up approving a congressional map with just one black majority district, Congressman Cleo Fields told Jim Angster, the host of Talk Louisiana on WRKF,
6: I would not run against Troy Carter. No, the answer is no. I have no interest. I just don't.
2: I'm John Burns, Talk 107.3 Baton Rouge.
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0: Hi, all. Welcome back. It is the Moon Griffon Show. Thanks for being part of the program. 844-766-6607 is the number. As always, a Matthew James Tax Pro Hotline. All right, so early in the program, we mentioned about voting, and I told y'all Democrats are turning out more than Republicans in the state of Louisiana. All right, so what are Republicans going to do about it? I have Mr. Corey Dennis, Executive Director of the Republican Party, joining us. Corey, what's up, brother? Long time no see. I hope you're doing good.
11: I'm doing great. Same to you. Thanks for sharing your listeners with us as always. I appreciate it.
0: No problem. So, Corey, let's talk a little bit about turnout Republicans. Now, I want to clarify something though. A lot of these Democrats that are turning out are voting. They get to vote for the amendments and other things and local things, and they get to vote in a Democrat primary. I don't think it's affecting the Senate race, but I do think it can affect amendments. Just your thoughts.
11: Yeah, absolutely. Well, you know, thanks to the closed primary system, I don't have to worry about them trying to choose our nominee. But I am concerned, and I'm calling to plead with my fellow Republicans to get out and to vote. Right? You know, our governor, our legislature have made a lot of progress over the last 2 years, and we have these amendments, especially amendments 1 through 4, dealing with a whole host of good issues that. We need to help. They need our help now to keep this agenda moving forward. And I think as of

0: Saturday at the end of early voting, there's some 6,000 more Democrats that have voted than Republicans. And with all this race baiting rhetoric and all this liberal progressive, probably Soros funded money, they're encouraging folks to vote no on these amendments. And frankly, these are really conservative amendments, Moon. We're talking about reforming the government and holding people accountable. We're talking about putting education where it belongs in the care of the local communities that affects the most. We're talking about taking care of our teachers and paying down debt. That's a great conservative issue. And then we're also talking about restructuring and fixing the tax burdens on, especially on our business owners. So I really would implore my fellow Republicans to get out and vote on May 16th, this Saturday.
1: Let me ask you a question, Corey. Corey Dennis, my special guest. Of course, he is the executive director for the State Republican Party of Louisiana. Do you believe, like me, that because of all this stuff with redistricting, and by the way, the Supreme Court, they should have been handled it down, and now we found out Jackson slow walked it when we should have done something back in December, probably. Mm-hmm. Do you feel like that the Democrats are now rallying the troops to just go beat the amendments as a way to fight back at Republican control, legislature, of course, the governor? Do you think that's what's happening? If not, what is driving it? There's nothing in the Democrat side to go. There's no congressional race. There's nothing for the Democrats to go vote for.
0: Look, the Democrats know that there's nothing to be excited about. So the only thing they can turn to is anger. And the unfortunate thing about the Democratic Party, it seems in Louisiana, certainly nationally, is that they care more about getting back at Republicans than fixing the problems of our state and our country. And I think that's exactly what they're doing now. And you know, I didn't call in to talk about this, but I just wanted to say I was listening to the hearings last Friday. Mm-hmm. And what Senator Carter said and did to my friend Jay Morris is just unthinkable, unconscionable, uncalled for. And, you know, frankly, man, I'm sick and tired of the Black caucus over there at the Capitol acting like they speak for all Black Americans, all Black Louisianans. And the easiest thing, they know the easiest thing to get rid of racism is to stop talking about racism. Mm. And that's their go-to card. Every time they lose, every time they don't get what they want, they call something racist.
1: Corey, that's the only thing in the playbook, brother. That's it. And the Democrat playbook, that's it. Yeah.
0: And you know, as Republicans, we can't let them win like that. You know, their whole thing is we lost, so we're going to call everyone racist, and we're going to get rid of these amendments. And I'm imploring my Republican friends all across the state to not let that happen. You know, the Democrats, they talk about they care about everyone, they care about the teachers and all these things, and they're encouraging people to vote no on an amendment that helps teachers. Sure. They're encouraging people to vote no on amendments that help our students and specifically St. George. They're voting no against an amendment that can lower the tax burden on business owners all across the state. So they're not here to help us. They're mad, and I'm frankly tired of all this. As a Black man, I'm frankly tired of all this race baiting that they do. So I'm asking my Republican friends all across the state to make sure they go vote May 16th and vote yes on amendments 1-4. I mean, as you know, early voting is at this point about a third of the vote, so we got a lot of ground to cover on Saturday.
1: You know, Corey, you know, you mentioned about you being a Black gentleman, and I know you, and you're a great guy, but you're great no matter what color you are. I just know you enough to know that, but it's got to be frustrating for a man like you that happens to be a Republican. You up in the party at a high level, and yet you got to listen to all this stuff. I'm just the people get on you for being what you want to be, or do they get on you for doing what you want to do as an individual and as a citizen of Louisiana in the country?
0: You know, I don't get it directly to the face, but, you know, I go to these political events, you know, Deep Washington, Mardi Gras and things like that. And I can see, you know, some of the Black Democrats looking at me like, oh, bless your heart, son. You don't know what you're doing. And I think it's mostly offensive to me because it seems like the Democrats are all about making your own choices, making, doing what's best, growing, and they talk about Black excellence. Well, they don't care about Black excellence, in my opinion. They care about Black brainwashing. They're all about you being successful and doing things and growing something and getting involved when it's what they want you to get involved in. And, you know, in the Black culture, they have this saying, you know, crabs in a barrel. And it seems like, Black Democrats seem to be, you know, okay when, you know, if someone's out there spitting liberal lies, but anytime we oppose them, it's, oh, well, they only have one black guy doing this, or they're the minorities and this and that. And, you know, it's tiring, it's offensive, but I find the best way to beat it is just to keep winning. And that's why I'm calling you today to let the Republicans know that the best way to fight this is to win.
1: Yeah, I just don't know what the turnout's going to be. You said a third of the votes in right now, so are they still looking at 31-32%? I still think it'd be under 30, but that's just me.
0: Yeah, I think that's about right. I mean, I just think you look at historically in the past several elections, about a third of the vote happens during early voting through absentee and then in-person early voting. So I think if you're looking at, I think you're looking around that 30% number. It might be a little bit lower depending on what the weather is, you know, on Saturday. But the thing that I'm concerned about is Louisiana votes conservative time and time again. And I think as Republicans, sometimes we rest on our laurels when things are going well.
1: Yep.
0: You know, we have all the statewide elected. We have the legislature. We have the president, the speaker, the majority leader. And we get a little bit complacent. And that's where the Democrats, you know, make up ground. And if these amendments don't pass, you know, we're still going to be okay. But it's going to set us back again, another year before we can do this again.
1: Yeah.
0: And so I implore my Republican friends again, don't be lazy. This election is important. Obviously, we have a Senate nominee to pick, but even more, if not more, is the amendments.
1: Yeah. Well, I know that there's also a Supreme Court justice race out there, and there's also a Bessie board race too.
0: Yeah, and public service commissioner. So yeah. There's a lot on the ballot across the state, and I don't want Republicans to take this election off and just wait for the runoff. Yeah. We got to act now, and it's important that we do our duty and make sure that we pass these amendments and choose our nominees. We worked hard to get these closed primaries, Moon. You know that.
1: Oh no, I know.
0: Let's make it work.
1: Yeah, I think if people go vote, we'll just see what happens, because eventually the vote is going to make the difference. All right, Mr. Corey Dennis, always a pleasure, sir. Hope we'll see each other soon.
0: Thanks, man. Appreciate it.
1: All right, Corey, appreciate it. So, anyway, they're calling in concerns. 6,000 more Democrats voted, marking the voting registration. It's about Republican, Democrat. I think there's about 20,000 vote difference now. So, Democrats are enthused. Now, one of the things they're doing is trying to go beat the amendments. That's the draw. All right, we got to take a break. We'll be back. Don't go nowhere.

0: Here's President Trump with a critical message for Louisiana voters.
1: I'm thrilled to give my complete and total endorsement to your next United States Senator from Louisiana, Julia Letlow. Julia is really a champion for the people of Louisiana and Congress, helping us stop the invasion of our southern border. 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And remember that she's also responsible for no tax on tips, no tax on Social Security, no tax on overtime. In the Senate, Julia will continue fighting to cut taxes and protect your Second Amendment like nobody else. So everybody go out and vote and send Julia Letlow to the United States Senate. She's incredible. She's a true American first patriot.
2: I'm Julia Letlow, and I approve this message.
0: Paid for by Julia Letlow for Louisiana.
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2: I was Trump's deputy chief of staff.
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4: 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There I am. I think that's me now. Anyway, great to have you back with us. 844-766-6607. Matthew James. Tax Pro Hotline, MatthewJames.com. All right, folks, you remember we had all these candidates that were running and got the everything pulled from underneath them running for office. One of the candidates that wanted to come on, I told him he was welcome to come, is Mike Meebrewer. He was running the 5th Congressional District, and of course there is no 5th Congressional District right now because we have no districts. But Mike, what's going on?
6: Oh, geez, man, I couldn't tell you. It has been a wild week since the last time I saw you, you know? Everything is just up in the air. I've been trying to keep my ear to the ground, see like what the new maps are going to be, and man, I'm going to tell you this right here, it's been a really big blow to, I'd say, not only my campaign, but especially the smaller campaigns, you know, like me and Austin McGee. Like, man.
4: Well, no, it's a blow to anybody that was trying to raise money, spend money in campaign, and basing your whole life on a campaign that was about to either come to a screeching halt or go for another 6 weeks. And that was have you been watching what the new district's going to look like? It seemed like to me, I was told Senate Bill 116, which would favor a minority map for Troy Carter more than Cleo Fields, which I'm shocked by that. I think Jay Morris put the bill out. What do you hear?
6: I don't know. I've seen like 4 different map proposals. There was one, like one of the candidates, he kind of showed me the map, like a map that he thought it was going to be. And I looked at that and I was like, you know, like no matter what happens, I'm going to lose like pretty much half the marketing money that I've put out for the District 5 race. But the new map that I saw was one that, it wasn't too bad. It was one that had, I think, Livingston Parish, South Baton Rouge, North Ascension, like all, pretty much all of Ascension Parish, and I think going all the way to St. Tammany Parish was in the 2nd District. Mm-hmm. And then, like, the 5th District was more or less the same, except I think the 5th District absorbed Pointe Coupee Parish.
4: Yeah, we're not going to know until they get finished, and it's all being done behind the scenes anyway, so it's going to be hard to get it done. Well, let me ask you a question. And I and

0: Now, we're going to talk a little bit about what this done, but are you planning on trying to still run in the race, or now you got to back up and reevaluate everything?
1: Well, I'm still going to try to run. It's just I've just had to pause my campaign completely because I don't know where it is I'm running. You know, it's like, hey, am I? Because the thing is, I've done the best campaign I did in kind of the Ascension Parish, Livingston, South Baton Rouge. That's where I was kind of at my best. When I went up to Monroe, there was, you know, I have campaigning and ads and everything all across the, like, the district. But when I went up to Monroe, I've really only had one event up there. Not to mention the fact that Misty Cordell and Mike Eccles are kind of based out of that town. So that's kind of their home spot. And, you know, I'm sure North Louisiana is a lot different than kind of, you know, South Louisiana.
0: I lived in both areas. I lived in North Louisiana and South Louisiana. They got all good points. I love both of the areas that I lived in. A lot of great friends and people, but it is different. It's a different deal, and I think that helps to draw the districts.
1: And the thing is, I felt like an outsider kind of when I went up there, because it wasn't my first time being up there, but they was talking about issues that were specific to Monroe, and I'm like, I don't really know much about that, you know? I didn't want to try to seem like, you know, rude enough, but I was like, yeah.
0: But Mike, let's be blunt. If you don't draw the 6th congressional district for Cleo Fields, the 5th congressional district doesn't get drawn either the way it was drawn, where people in Baton Rouge got to represent, which is more city and areas like that, where the Monroe 5th congressional district was always more rural. So it was a difference. It's just a difference the way people live and stuff like that. Nobody's better or worse. It's just different.
1: Yeah, totally. No, I mean, I live in St. Francisville, which is kind of more of a rural feel. It was just, like I said, it's just some of the issues I'd seen up in Monroe were different than the ones I'd be seeing in, like, the Baton Rouge area, you know?
0: Sure. I agree 100% with you. But so, what is the plans now? And there's no plans until a new district comes out.
1: Yeah, I can't plan anything until a new district comes out, you know? It's just, one of the maps that I saw, the 4 maps I saw, I think most of them would probably have me leaving the 5th district and going to the 2nd.
0: Yeah.
1: But there was like 1 or 2 maps where I was like, hold on, maybe I'll stick with the 5th on this one because, you know, it, like I said, there's like already sunk cost on like ads in Baton Rouge and everything like that. But I think that I could still try to get my name out in various spots. It's just, like I said, I won't know anything until they redraw the maps. And, you know, government being government, they love to just take their time with things, you know, in the slowest possible, most painful means possible.
0: Well, look, I understand it being canceled because it's unconstitutional. But were you shocked that this election was actually canceled? I wasn't, because it probably was the right thing to do, but I'm going to go back to where I need to go back. If all this court stuff was done on October 15th, we should have had a decision December 1st. You find out Justice Jackson, who's a liberal leftist loony from that Biden put there, she slow walked the whole thing. Is why we ran into this.
1: Yeah, no, and that is a problem too. And like I don't disagree with them, you know, trying to do it with the map. It's just the timing of it all. Yeah. Like they literally got this canceled, like, or suspended this event, like, 3 days before early voting started, you know, to the point where it's like that. For larger campaigns like McGez has $6 million raised. Mm-hmm. My campaign had $35,000 raised out of my own pocket. Mm-hmm. Like, I didn't take donations from nobody, you know? Mm-hmm. And so my thing is I had planned to try to spend that money up until the 16th. And so now that I've gotten well over 90% of my budget spent, now they're going to tell me, oh, well, now we got to suspend things and push it back. Like, it's the timing of it that was just the biggest thing that really hurt, you know?
0: Well, I knew it was coming. We all knew it was coming. We didn't know when. I thought it was odd. Now reading the article with Alito and Justice Thomas wearing Supreme Court Justice Jackson out because she slow-walked this thing on purpose. So they love a fight like this, and they want it to be last second so maybe nobody can do anything about it. But the problem with that is we all knew it was going to be unconstitutional. Democrats go voting for unconstitutional districts. But I'll say it again. The fifth district got screwed up because of what they did with the 6th for Cleo Fields. And I need people to understand that. Now, what I said all along.

0: this is a bad deal for people that were running for office, spending the money, spending their time to get the just the rug pulled totally from them, from underneath them. That there's something wrong with that. And by the way, the Supreme Court could have made the decision last November, December. They had all the facts in by October 15th.
1: Yeah, I mean, that certainly would have helped, you know. It would have at least kind of, like I said, when you got the rug pulled out from underneath me like that, you know? And it's, like I said, it's, now there are other candidates, like I said, like most of the other candidates can probably recover from this pretty good. But, you know, like I said, for guys like me and Austin, you know, like the political outsiders, we got to suffer for it, you know?
0: Well,
1: we got to try to find ways to overcome it.
0: Yeah, it's a tough business.
1: It's a challenge.
0: Because it takes money. This takes money.
1: Oh, dude.
0: There's no doubt it takes money.
1: Truth. That's one thing that really, that's really kind of the more I've seen of it, the more I've kind of disliked politics since I started running, is the money behind it. Once you start to realize and see how important money is, like a lot of the endorsements are hollow. Like there was an event last week that me and Austin didn't even get invited to, that they had because they didn't consider us serious candidates. Even though, you know, like, I don't know what they mean by serious candidates, which I'm assuming means that we didn't have, you know, hundreds of thousands
0: money,
1: of dollars.
0: Money and poll numbers, I've watched this a long time, I'm going to determine if they let certain people in. It's just, that's, I'm telling you now, it's just, that's money and poll numbers. So if you're not polling high or you don't have the money, they do that a lot. That's not uncommon.
1: Yeah, that's just, but it's frustrating though. Whenever you actually have candidates that actually have ideas, and these ideas are supposed to be shared with the voters, so voters could get better ideas of what it is they want. You know, it just seems like they're trying to stop people that, you know, are trying to do things differently, do things the right way that ain't bought and paid for. You know.
0: Yeah. Well, I got to go. I appreciate you calling in, and I was kind of curious to see what everybody was going to do. So when you called and said, "Yeah, come on, we can visit a few minutes." So good luck. We'll see what happens.
1: Appreciate you, man.
0: All right. Thank you, Mike. All right, Mike Niebuhr, he's running for the 5th Congressional District. Rug pulled out, talking about not having money and things of that nature. But part of these forums, though, they've always kind of just invited who they wanted to invite. Most of it's based on money and polls. All right, folks, that's it for this hour. When we get back, government-run grocery stores and Republicans said we need to do this. I'll share that when we get back. You're listening to the Moon Reform Show.
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6: From ABC News, I'm Michelle Franzen. After rejecting Iran's proposal, President Trump at the White House today says his goal to end the conflict remains the same.
7: But I have a plan. You know, it's a very simple plan. I don't know why you don't say it like it is. Iran cannot have a nuclear weapon.
6: The president making the comments ahead of his trip to Beijing this week to hold talks with China's leader, with China potentially taking a bigger role in bridging a ceasefire and reopening the Strait of Hormuz. ABC's Karen Travers is at the White House.
8: The big sticking point for weeks, for months now, of course, has been Iran's nuclear program and their nuclear ambitions. The president has been very clear. He wants the United States to get Iran's enriched uranium. He said that last week. We're going to get it. That has been a red line for Iran. But it's not clear if that was something specific they put back in this. But again, it's been a sticking point for some time.
6: The blockade of the critical waterway leading

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Yeah, I was just thinking about, so Cleo Fields gets mad about the South and the racism. Well, you know what's funny? It was Cleo Fields that got Bernie Sanders up to Shreveport. Bernie's crazy. Bernie's absolutely ludicrous. I'm supposed to support Cleo Fields? Because Bernie Sanders, last I look, is white. I might be wrong on that, but last I was looking, he was white. And so I'm supposed to support Cleo Fields because he's black. And he brought Bernie Sanders up there, who hates the United States of America. How many of you people know honeymooned in Russia? I'm just asking. How many people even thought about, you know what? One of the places we ought to look at going for our honeymoon is Russia. How many people in this whole country ever thought about going to Russia on a honeymoon? I bet you it ain't too many. So but the South is bad because we don't accept Cleo Fields and Bernie Sanders policies, which are anti-American, anti-Christian, anti-God, anti-family, anti-faith, anti-everything. They're unconstitutional. We don't support that. All of a sudden, you're just a racist, and that's why people are getting frustrated. Our side gets frustrated on the conservative side because we know we're not. Got nothing to do against being against anybody of color at all. But what they do is they make everything about race. By the way, let me grab this real quick on this redistricting before I get to this. So Senate Bill 121 by Mars. This is what I got. I got a call last night and I talked to somebody today. This is the bill that looks like may make it out to Senate this week for redistricting. It improves Troy Carter's odds of retaining his seat as opposed to that of Fields, who president represents the unconstitutional district. The map isn't much different from the one in effect prior to the unconstitutional map. That means go back to 2022. Okay, go look at 2022 and you'll probably see an idea of what they need to draw. Now, what makes me give me the ripping red. The 2022 map never went to court. We never fought for it because we were too busy trying to draw a Cleo Fields map. Let's see if there's anything else on it. I'm just letting you know what I'm hearing, folks. I'm passing along as I get it. So that's the map. I got that last night. I confirmed it again today.

0: 121. 116 is the one I told you I think they ought to go by. But 121 is probably based off of what they did in 2022. But if somebody wants to say, well, let me go look at that map, see what that looks like, that will give you a better idea. All right, to the fun stuff. Told y'all this at the end of the week, didn't have a chance to talk about it, but I do now. As you know, we got 2/3 Republican in the House, 2/3 running the Senate. We own it. Everybody knows. They've been watching this. I wonder like how many people brought up to me my Danny, or whatever his name is, in New York, who is a socialist Marxist mayor that people voted for. And he's the one said he wanted government-run grocery stores. And everybody laughed at that. Everybody. I mean, if you're a conservative, you are anybody that loves the country, everybody laughed at that, folks. And so now I'm not laughing. You may say, why? Well, because in Baton Rouge, Louisiana, in the state of Louisiana, it's supposed to be a red state, on 5-6 last week at 3/17/22, House Bill 1194, Terry Landry passed the House with 64 votes. And in this bill, they're going to study government-run grocery stores, hundreds of them in Louisiana. Government-run, government-sponsored, government-paid-for grocery stores. Now, I thought it was, when I was looking at what was going on in New York, I thought, wow, how bad are these liberals? This is in Baton Rouge, Louisiana. And you're going to be amazed at the Republicans that voted for this. Government-run grocery stores. Why would somebody even study stupidity? Why would you study that? Do we need to have a study of the Second Amendment? Do we need to have a study of the First Amendment? Do we need to have a study of history when you look at government-run grocery stores in any country have been a fail process? All you got to go, you go to Venezuela, go to Cuba, go to Spain, go anywhere you want to, go to Russia. I remember, what was the guy, Stossel, did a report. Who is he, ABC, CBS, whatever?
1: John Stossel, ABC. That's him.
0: John Stossel, y'all go pull it up. He did a report going, I think it was Russia. It was Russia, one of them communists. And they talked about government-run grocery stores. First of all, the prices were ridiculous. Then he pointed out how bad the quality of the food was. And you ain't buying the same thing that you think you're buying over there. And so every time this has been tried, this has been a failure. Every time government takes over something the private sector needs to do, it's going to fail. And here's a pretty bad thing about it. Who's going to pay for it? You and me going to pay for government. We're already paying massive amount in welfare. Now we're going to get the government to run the grocery store. Folks, how did the government do with Social Security? It's going broke. How did they do with Medicare and Medicaid? How was that? If you like Obamacare and the high prices we got, wait till you see government-run grocery stores in Louisiana. Why would Republicans ever even vote to study this? I'm a nice guy. Let me give you the votes of the people who voted for it. Government-run grocery stores, a study. The study's already in, Mark. All you got to do is go look at history. It'll tell you about government-run grocery stores. So let me just start, and you can pick out the Republican and Democrat. I'll point out a few. Speaker of the House, Philip DeVille. That boy, Philip. That a way to be tough. Philip DeVille wants government-run grocery stores. He voted for it. Adams, Bamberg. Somebody's a Republican. A lot of these are Republicans. Matter of fact, 64 votes. 36 of these people were Republicans voting to study government-run grocery stores. Baralt, Boudreau, Boyd, Boyer, Brass, Bro. Broussard, Bryant, Butler, Carpenter, Carrier, W. Carter, Carver, Chasson. That boy, Chasson. Tell you what, you know, Mark, that's a famous name around. Chasson's, there's a lot of names, right? This Chasson just embarrassed every damn one of them, voting for government-run grocery stores. Cox, DeWitt,

0: That's kind of Charlie DeWitt, folks. Domain, Fontenot, Freeman, Freeburg, Gadberry, Glorioso. That boy, Glorioso makes a bad vote only when he votes. Glorioso don't make bad votes if he don't vote. Green, Hebert, is that my man, Troy Hebert? And I'm not talking about pretty boy. Y'all need to ask these people why they voted to go study. And when they said, well, we just voted to study for it, that was a horrible vote. By the way, there's going to be some money attached to this, too. This is going to the ag culture. I'm taking, maybe it's LSU, I don't know. It's going to ag culture. I guarantee this. Watch and see. Let's see how much. There's not a fiscal note on it yet. I got to go back and look. Hilford here. That don't surprise. Jackson, T. Johnson, Jordan, Kerner, Knox, Lacombe, LaFleur, T. Landry, Lyons, Mack, Marcel, McMahon, McMake, Dixon, Tricky Dixon. Tricky Dixon McMakin is voting for by the way, Miss McMakin, if you listen to me still today, just slap him for me one time. That's what your son voted for. That's what McMakin. Mina, Miller, Moore, Murray, Newell, Phelps, Neil Rise. I went to college with Neil. Neil's still making one bad vote at a time, but he still makes them. Sawyer, Slagle, Spell, Vinny St. LeBlanc. By the way, he votes bad. Once again, he votes bad when he don't even vote. He's such a bad voter. Stagney, not surprised. Taylor, Francis, DeFee Thompson. DeFee. DeFee looks at this and goes, wow, another way to get some more money. DeFee. Turncoat Turner. I don't know if that's Turncoat. I forgot Turncoat. That might be Turncoat. I thought he got a good plush job with the governor. Walters, Wiley, Wright, Wilby, Young, and my main squeeze, Zero Zizarang. Zero Zizarang was the guy that was going to show me how they had a $2 billion budget deficit. Mark Douglas, 7 years ago, he still ain't come forward.
1: That's crazy. Moon, let me ask you. I got to add. Okay, so Francis DeFee Thompson, is he the dinosaur in the state legislature? Has he been around the longest? He's one of them.
0: No, he's been around the longest. He's been there 132 years.
1: That's what I thought.
0: Francis DeFee never voted against a fee or a tax increase. He looks at this as more money coming. Francis Thompson has voted for government-run grocery stores in Dale High, Louisiana, in that area. Congratulations. That's what y'all need. Government-run grocery stores. Well, we out of this and we out of that. And they're going to go, oh, we don't know when we're going to get any more. I mean, we government-run. We get it whenever they send it. Okay. What happened when the government goes broke? You're saying for government Republicans. Unbelievable. All right, we got to take a break. You're listening to the Moon Group.

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1: 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Oh, my God. 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But if you're looking for something off the chart, Dino's Pizza, and it's way more than pizza. Way more than pizza. They got some of the best salads in town, some of the best pastas in town. The hamburgers as good as anybody. So check them out. Dino's Pizza, Prejean's, they're going to get you taken care of. I just, real quick, I looked at the author, and I don't know every Republican, but Mike Bayham, Wayne McMahon, like I said, I don't know which ones are all Republicans, but I'm just kind of laughing that Republicans sponsor this. Francis DeFeed Thompson sponsored it. He wanted office. By the way, what I was looking for is there ought to be a fiscal note on this before it goes to the Senate, and it's going to go to the Senate. According to this, it says current status pending Senate Agriculture, Forestry, Agriculture, Rural Development. Tomorrow, 5-12-26, House Bill 1194, government-run grocery stores being studied in the state of Louisiana. I'm just letting you know, tomorrow is the big day where Louisiana steps up and tries to make sure we have hundreds of government-run grocery stores. Everybody excited? By the way, last thing is, AI says Cleo Fields is worth $43.8 million. I just came through a report they sent me. It says $43.9 million. That's almost impossible for me to believe. They said he did most of it on trading. Surely he wouldn't be doing inside trading, right, Mark? No way.
9: No, no.
1: Cleo? By the way, they busted Cleo last year doing inside trading. They busted him down. You know what his constituents did? Nothing. If he's worth $43 million, if he's worth $43 million, our system ain't messed up. It is royally screwed up. This guy's complaining about racism in his racist country. If he's worth $43 million, what a racist country. Let's go to the phone line. Mr. Paul, what's up?
10: Well, you know, your buddy, James Carville, said if you drug a $100 bill through a trailer park.
1: Oh, no. You know, no, I think he said a $5 bill. I didn't think it was a $100 bill. I think it was $5.
9: It was a 20.
1: Mark says it's 20. So it's anywhere between $5 and $100, but we get the mix.
10: So if you drag a $1 billion bill through the Capitol in Baton Rouge and it's from Uncle Sam, they own it like bird dogs. They after that money, and they'll sell out every fundamental premise of conservatism for the money every time, and that's what all this has proven. I mean, this is so absurd. And then how do you talk about Mondami being some radical left wing loon when all these Republicans in Baton Rouge are voting for the same policies that he's pushing in New York?
1: That's the point I'm bringing it up for. You got a guy we call a nut, and we got Republicans over here voting to go study something that's a failure before it gets going on socialism, Marxism, government-run grocery stores. I mean, who does this?
10: Well, here's what the Republicans do. We mock liberal Democrats, but in Baton Rouge, when John Lario was a Democrat, they were running commercials about how big a crook he was and how leftist and bad radical Democrat he is. The second he changed over to Republican, he runs as Republican, gets elected, and we put him in charge of all the finances for the whole state. So if we're looking for consistency from the Republicans, I can sit here and list them off, I think, all day long, about our problem in the Republican Party. We need to have some kind of test. Did you know Troy Carter's district, by the way, in that congressional district he's in, according to what I just looked up, I was looking at the demographics, it's only 49.3% black. It's not even a majority black district, according to the registered voter data from the latest data on that. So if it's right around 50%. So even that district is not, you know, gerrymandered 100% for the guarantee that a minority can get elected. So that just proves your point that one side votes, you know, sees everything on a racial component. And we're just looking at what person believes. I think we all agree that, you know, if you ran two people against each other, conservatives, most conservatives would vote for the conservative regardless of what color of skin he has. So that's the argument we're having. And that's why I'm so offended by all this debate.
1: By the way, Cleo Fields brings Bernie Sanders up. He's lily white. I wouldn't vote for Bernie Sanders for dog catcher. I think Bernie Sanders is one of the worst things to ever come through this country. He hates the country. He hates America. He hates God. He hates everything. And so I'm supposed to go with Cleo, well, with Virginia, him and Bernie?
10: Yeah. Well, Virginia and Memphis are two examples. The district that covers Memphis, Tennessee, is a minority district, and it voted for a white guy to be the.
1: Did you see Virginia now is going to lower the age on Supreme Court justice so every one of them has to retire? I mean, it's such a game with these people.
10: They don't even believe in the court rulings and rule of law. They look for any way to game the system. And that Virginia thing is just a prime example. They ruled the process wasn't followed correctly, and therefore they got to fix their deal. They still can gerrymander. They just have to do it the right way.
1: By the way, with
10: the way the law was written.
1: By the way, democracy is mob rule. Let us turn into a democracy. Yep. You want to see a devastation of a free country? That'll be us. All right, Paul. Got to run, man.
10: That's it.
1: Appreciate all right. God bless. Appreciate it. All right, folks. All right, we got to take a break. 844-766-6607. Hang around. Hang tight. We'll be right back.

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4: I'm John Burns in the Talk 107.3 Baton Rouge Newsroom. The Senate Governmental Affairs Committee is expected to vote Wednesday on a new congressional map. Friday's public hearing on the map proposal showed the racial tension. West Monroe Senator Jay Morris has proposed maps that either reduce by one or eliminate both black majority congressional districts. He says the Supreme Court ruled race should not be the primary factor in drawing political lines.
5: I don't know that we should care that much about race. Honestly, I think that's the whole point of the Calais decision is to, you're not supposed to use race in determining these maps.
4: Morris was questioned by New Orleans Senator Gary Carter, who pointed out that Morris is behind several pieces of legislation that remove black people from political office.
6: It's very racist to have legislation that eliminates Calvin Duncan, that eliminates the number of black judges in the city of New Orleans, that is now intended to reduce the number of congressional black leadership in the state of Louisiana.
4: I'm John Burns, Talk 107.3 Baton Rouge.
7: John Fleming is a total fraud.
8: I was Trump's deputy chief of staff.
7: Lie. Fleming was never Trump's deputy chief of staff. Trump never appointed Fleming deputy chief of staff. And Fleming never held the title deputy chief of staff. Fleming lied about his work with Trump. 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

0: Hi, hello. Welcome to the Moon Griffon Show. What a day. Great day to be with you. Monday, the best day of the work. We got the whole week to get it right, folks. 844-766-6607 is the number if you'd like to be part of the program. Your opportunity to be a voice. You know, it's funny. So I have purchased a generator. And I hate to even say this. So I bought a generator a few years ago. And Mark, when do you need a generator?
1: When the lights go out.
0: Thank you. So you probably need one half a dozen times a year. I'm talking about no hurricane. Just 5 or 6 times a year, generator kick on. You just want it to work when you need it. So it's not cutting the company, by the way, by no means. So Friday was the bad storms. Yes. Electricity goes up. Boom, 7 seconds, like my generator always works. No problem. Last night, storm, lightning comes through. Lights go out. 5 seconds, 10 seconds, 15 seconds. So my bride looks at me and says, I don't get it. So I walk outside. You don't have to walk outside. I got a 40 kW, 40,000. I mean, it is like I could run the neighborhood, okay? Sucker's purring like a kitten, working just fine. Oh, yeah. The switch, what happens to these things, I've had to learn a lot last night in the rain. What happens is when that thing kicks on, it switches into it's all connected electrically. And, of course, we use natural gas, too, and it kicks on. And the thing that kicks on didn't kick on, so it didn't get to my house. You can see all the stuff going, but the thing didn't kick on. So, as a matter of fact, they're there right now trying to find out what went wrong. But it's just funny. When you needed that one time. Electricity stayed off 2.5 hours. We survived, folks, like we always do. But just the fact that you had the generator. I don't care who you buy them from. Something can still go wrong. People say, I ain't worried about a storm. I got a generator. I used to believe that, too. You know what? When the generator kicks on, that's when I have faith in it. It's like my buddy, my brother was fishing with a guy, and his trolling motor went out. Not my brother's, but his buddy's. He said, oh, dang, the trolling motor went out. He said, you never notice it always goes out when you're fishing? And my brother looked at him and said, let me ask you a question. How many times do you use your trolling motor at your house when you're not fishing? And the answer is zero. I'm just funny. Every time my brother told me that story, I laugh. Zero. You don't use it. You need it. It only breaks when you need it. Because Mark, I just told you, a generator kicks in 6 times a year. We got 365 days a year. That means for 360 days, it don't supposed to work. I laughed through the process. I didn't laugh totally through the process. But I finally caught myself laughing at myself, going, hey, just now, never tell somebody, I ain't worried about that storm. I got a matter of fact, the guy explained how lightning hits things. And that's exactly what they find in. So the guy said he can put a device in there that would protect it from lightning strikes. And he told me the next thing was, it might cost you a little bit more money. And I said, I paid a little bit more money. Just make it where I need, when I need it, I need it. So anyway, it's all good. Anyway, I just kind of laugh. Anyway, great to be with you. It's rock and roll time. Election day is Saturday. All early voting is in. There is no more early voting.

0: voting. It's the process. And on Saturday, we'll find out who wins. Now, I got a lot of things to break down about the election. I want to talk about dog money. I'm going to continue to talk about dog money. People, listen to me. If you're watching ads to tell you how to vote or watching ads to tell you who to dislike, turn your damn TV off. Quit listening to ads. That when they start talking about the involved in 9/11 with Dr. Fauci, they're lies from hell. That's what dog money is about. There's a great article that just came out of Politico. I want to share a little bit with you. You know, when Kristi Noem got fired, had to do with DHS, Department of Homeland Security, and money going to people. Some of this money's gotten into this election, probably gotten in this election to beat Fleming. This is why she got fired. And by the way, Trump never approved this. That's why he fired her. So I got that story. If they did redistricting, like I told him, we wouldn't be in this predicament. Jeff Landry yesterday on 60 Minutes, I want to comment on that. But the first thing is first. So I'm going by the information that I received. Democrats, there were more Democrats that voted than Republicans. Very good turnout, especially in New Orleans. Here's what's taking place because of the redistricting. This is my take, but it's not only my take, it's a lot of people's take because I spent a lot of time on the phones. Probably looking at about 12% turnout from no party people that are voting. I don't know if they're voting Republican or Democrat because I vote in a Republican. We don't know that. Some people think all of them are going voting Republican. That's not necessarily true. So we got to look at the percentage. I think the comparison of 2024 and the presidential election of the presidential primary in Louisiana, this is my opinion only. I wouldn't make that's a bad comparison. You think about this. In a presidential closed primary in March, how many of you people knew Donald Trump would be the nominee? Everybody did. How many people knew that Kamala Harris would be the nominee? Everybody did. So what happens is people didn't go vote. So to say, oh, we got this awesome turnout because we got over 200,000 people compared to what? Well, they compared it to a closed primary that we already knew who was going to be the presidential nominee before it got to Louisiana. That happens a lot, by the way. People go vote still, but not in massive numbers. About 170,000 voted 2024. It's a little bit over 240. Is it 200, 248? Somewhere in that neighborhood. So I don't think it's my opinion. I don't think that's a great comparison at all. We're voting in May and June. When's the last time somebody voted in May and June? I don't know if there's anything to compare. Now, here's what else happened. Because of the redistricting fiasco, the minorities are turning out. I saw a big turnout in New Orleans. I saw a pretty big turnout in East Baton Rouge Parish. And there was one other area. I don't have it sitting in front of me. I kind of glanced at it. They're not voting in the Republican closed primary Senate race. When you start talking about turnout, you start talking about the Senate race, nobody knows. Because what's happening is, because of the redistricting, because of the fight, what they're doing is they're telling people to go wipe out all the amendments. Remember last time they had amendments on the ballot a year or two ago? I don't remember how long it was. Well, a year ago, whatever. It got walloped. And what happened was it got tied into people that said vote no on all of them. So they redid it. They got a few amendments, and they got a couple of amendments, a total of 5 amendments. And guess what? The Democrats think this is the only way they can fight. So the Democrat Party is going out to wipe out all the amendments, especially the minorities. They decided, you know what? We're going to wipe y'all out. And this not being a high turnout, the minority population who's mad about redistricting looks like they're going to turn out. Saturday was a rain day all over the state. It was nasty, okay? And so I called the proper people to ask them about turnout. And that don't mean it turned out like this in every parish, in every priest, every parish. But turnout was high. It was way higher than the Saturday before. The Saturday before was a beautiful day. There were people waiting in lines in the rain to vote. And I talked to people, some of them in the minority districts, they went vote.
1: So that's the final day of absentee voting. Saturday the 9th.
0: Yes. And I don't know if that tells you what's going to happen in an election anyway. who's going

on vote May 16th. Now the graduations and all that stuff will kick in. Nobody knows who's going to end up voting. Now, that's pretty much my assessment. Democrats turned out pretty heavy. Republicans, not as heavy. I don't remember the number. But then you had a certain percentage of people at a no party, which, by the way, no party is about 800,000 plus now. Remember the independent, registered independent voters, which was a party. A lot of people registered didn't know it was a party. All got thrown into the no party. So it's an assessment. See, when you start assessing early voting, there are some people can get it right. I'm not one of them. I'm just saying it doesn't matter. Are people going to keep watching some of the nastiest, filthiest ads? I'm talking about the filthy ones. And keep believing that somebody like Fleming had something to do with 9/11, Russia, China, owns a firm, vests millions of dollars, and is tied to Dr. Fauci. If you believe those, that's dark money ads. That's people that are spending money. We don't know how they're getting the money, who's giving them money, and they're running every single thing. Every single thing is nasty as hell. So when you decide that I'm going to believe in what that advertisement is that time, then you didn't do your homework at all. And number two is you're going to let big money, dark money, bad money influence how you vote instead of you saying, you know what, I like this candidate and I'm going to vote for that candidate and the hell with what they run it. Because some of this stuff is absolutely crazy that they're running against Fleming. Well, you sound like, I'm just telling you on those advertisements, absolutely crazy. And this is dog money and PAC money that's running this stuff. It's just unbelievably arrogant and ignorant. But you know what? They do it. Everybody's, oh, I hate negative ads. I don't like negative ads. Well, God dang. Why you vote for the ones, the negative ads that come on at the end? I'll tell you something else to be careful. Polls right now. Polls don't matter. It's who's going to vote. People are touting these polls. And I'm going, man, the hell with a poll. The poll that matters, Saturday night at 8 o'clock. That's your vote. Please don't listen. I'll get to this more in a minute. But take a break. You're listening to the Moon Graffon Show.

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0: great to have you with us. 844-766-6607. Matthew James Maxwell, Hotline Matthew. All right, before we get to the redistricting and more on the dog money, because Jeff Landry's deal last night on 60 Minutes. One thing I disagree with him. Another thing, I think he's somewhat right on it about the Supreme Court. I'm not going to go through the whole process. Y'all want to watch it, y'all go watch it. This is not to hit Jeff and or protect Jeff. Just talk about what I saw. That's what we do here. Analyze and check it out. And every now and then I give an opinion. Remember, it's the most nonpartisan, non-political show on the air today. What you laughing at? I'm very sincere. I really believe that.
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0: Here we go. People are starting to send me all these polls. I don't care about a poll. I'm telling y'all, people are going to keep looking at all them polls. They drive yourself crazy. And I'm telling you, nobody knows who's going to vote. Okay? I'm just telling you. By the way, I forgot about it. More on the vote by Republicans to have government-run grocery stores. You know, all this stuff. And don't forget one other thing, too. Pay raises. I want to go back over that because some of these pay raises, why are they basing the pay raises off the salaries of university presidents? And I'll tell you why. They're the highest paid people in the state of Louisiana. Anyway, all that is the program. I just loaded up today. So, man, don't pay attention to poll. Here's the way I see it. I think it's going to be a tight race between Letlow and Fleming. And that's the way I see it. Bill Cassidy, for all the people that like him, all the people that think he's done something, I can't see. I always thought, and let's see if I'm right or wrong, I always thought it was no way Cassidy would miss the runoff. He's got too much money. Now I'm starting to drift to the side. Does he even make the runoff? I don't know. Folks, I'm honest enough to say I don't know because I don't think anybody knows. I just don't think anybody knows. And they got polls all over the place, you know? So the goal of the people is to certain people, they don't want Fleming in there because Fleming is not going to be part of the system. The good news is, you know, he's been the MAGA voter when it really comes down to Julia. Credit, she got the Trump endorsement, which she didn't even get in the race without the Trump endorsement, but she got it. So that's pretty much, somebody said last night, that's what she's running. It is. The nastiness toward Fleming and the PAC groups is what I got my butt frustrated, but. So Bill Cassidy, we'll find out his fate on Saturday. Does he live to fight?

0: another day in the June runoff? Because if he gets beat, this is almost unheard of, to get beat an incumbent in a closed primary, what is a runoff, and you don't even make the runoff. You had all the money, you had all the name recognition. And if he doesn't make the runoff, I mean, this is going to be like, this is a national news story, folks. If he don't make the runoff. Now, like I said, I would be honest, unlike other people, I don't know what's going on. It's going to be, I know this, if people turn, quit looking at polls. I just don't understand people. Look at the latest polls, and you're supposed to evaluate who you're going to vote for in the latest poll? Or look at the latest commercial that got running a dude into the ground, stomping on him, beating on him, and you're going to, I hate negative ass. That money, folks, that's what dark money does. It gets in the brains of people, and they start believing what they're reading and believing what they're hearing and believing what they're seeing. Well, man, what else you want us to do? Because you turn that crap off. If you got a candidate, you like the candidate, you go vote for the candidate. You know, used to, character meant something. Used to, the person's word meant something. Used to, the voting record meant everything. You didn't care about all this crap. But now, in the days thing, I mean, the news is 24/7. It's always a story out there. It's very frustrating to watch. Because I know people are being fooled. But, you know, most of us, you know, as I said, us, we all think we're so smart. We all think we know what we're doing. We all think, but that we don't. I wish I knew what I was doing half the time. It's just, you know, Cassidy's fighting for his life. Cassidy got, 6 days to Election Day. And we're going to see if the Republican Party and what the Republican Party thinks of Senator Bill Cassidy. That's what we're going to see. And that's what's going to be determined Saturday night at 8 o'clock. That's what we're going to find out. We're going to find out all this money, all this name recognition, or did the people really wake up and go, you know what, I've had enough of this. And Bill has a record. He couldn't defend it. All I see that Cassidy does, he tries to associate himself with Trump, which hadn't worked. I think it's hurt him, actually. And then, how much money can I bring home in a country that's going to be $41 trillion of debt in October? When it started hitting that we can't send all this money home anymore, I just want to see the faces and the looks on people's faces when they thought the federal government would always write the check. Always write the check for whatever you wanted. I want to see the looks on people's faces. Well, we got to depend on the federal government. Depending on the federal government is the worst thing anybody can do. And unfortunately, our state is dependent on that money. So, all right, that's it. We'll see if Cassidy survive Saturday night? That's the question this week. The second is, will people wake up and not let dark money get between their ears on the latest poll?
1: Pump up the volume.
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9: From ABC News, I'm Michelle Franzen. Due to the ongoing war with Iran, President Trump and his administration now considering lifting the federal gas tax temporarily to help with soaring prices at the pump. That could reduce a gallon of regular by roughly 18 cents and diesel just over 24 cents a gallon. Gas prices, though, would still be above $4 a gallon.
10: Let me tell you, as soon as this is over with

0: Let's get to the big three.
1: Number three.
2: This is about reversing some of the progress we made in the civil rights movement.
3: I never thought I would see the day that the United States Supreme Court would be so openly partisan with what it's been doing.
4: Well, remember, there's a corrupt shadow hanging over the Supreme Court.
0: Yeah, that is the Democrats upset about what happened in Virginia, where the Virginia Supreme Court overturned their referendum that would have given them four or five more seats. Gerrymandering mania continues. We'll talk about what all sides are trying to do and how the Republicans are beginning to gain from it.
1: Number two.
5: I think it's going to be a much broader conversation. You have the number one, number two economies and militaries in the world. I think you will see conversations around a board of investment, a board of trade, Boeing deals.
0: Yep, that is Mike Waltz weighing in. President Trump's Big China Week. What are the goals and who has the upper hand?
1: Number one.
6: I mean, at the end of the day, he wants to get the strait open back up. He wants to have some sort of agreement on the nuclear enrichment of the uranium. And he has one ability, his real one leverage point is this blockade. And the blockade has been working.
0: That has been working, Admiral McRaven. Unacceptable and insulting. That's the reaction of President Trump over the last proposal that Iran gave him. The bigger question is, too, or another question is, what's next? And will Iran even come to the World Cup? As you know, one of the biggest events, the biggest events in the world, it makes the Super Bowl look like a small event, is the World Cup. And it lasts for weeks, and they'll be culminating in July. And of course, right in the middle of it, we're celebrating a 250th birthday. But what's caught me by surprise is ticket sales are not as great. So far, there hasn't been this huge influx of reservations, especially in places like Kansas and others. And people are wondering, have they priced it too high? Well, let's bring in the man that would know, Alan Rothenberg, former president of the U.S. Soccer and author of The Big Bounce, a fantastic book, The Surge That Shaped the Future of U.S. Soccer. Alan, welcome to the Brian Kilmeade Show. Great to see you again.
7: Great to see you, and I'm happy to be on the show.
0: Yeah, of course, your book is everywhere. Just saw in the bookstore the other day, and it's fantastic for anybody who wants to know how we got here. Alan, is there some panic with you, with FIFA that we're not seeing better ticket sales right now?
7: I don't know that it's panic, but I think there's concern. And in some ways, the concern is more on the local host cities because they were expecting a flush of hotel reservations because of a huge incoming from around the world. And that seems to be going much slower than anticipated. So there is concern everywhere. It's compounded by several things. One is the ticket prices, which you mentioned, which has discouraged some of your regular fans, not the high rollers, because the high rollers don't care about that, but the regular fans. So it's made them hesitant. Obviously, what's going on with our immigration situation has also frightened some of these people into thinking that it may be difficult to get in, or they may face some hostility. Excuse me. Lastly, obviously, since the beginning of the Iran war, greater concern about security and safety everywhere, and higher prices. The airlines are now charging so much more because of the extra fuel costs. So those are all coming together, I think, to slow down what had been expected. I guess I'm always the cockeyed optimist, but I think as it gets closer and closer, those fans are so rabid. They love following their country so much that they're going to start showing up one way or another. But it certainly is a lot slower and a lot less than everybody expected.
0: So who sets the prices, Alan? Who sets the prices? Is it FIFA? Is it the host country?
7: No. This is all FIFA. You know, in 1994, when we ran it, FIFA basically kept the international marketing and TV rights and just turned the rest of the tournament over to us to run. Now, did we have to go pass through to them? Look at what our ticket prices and other plans were. And they, I guess, ultimately had veto power. But by and large, they just let us do what we wanted to do. And so this time, FIFA has taken over the entire running of the

0: hook up. The host cities basically have to provide the logistics locally, but all the decisions and pricing particularly are made by FIFA. And that's another thing I think that's happened is that we in the United States are pretty accustomed to dynamic pricing. And so we understand that there's a hot event, the ticket prices go soaring. It's a little bit less acceptable and less known in various parts of the world. And so when they see these prices, they get a little bit scared off. I think one of the other things is that FIFA had the prices high because they wanted to scare off the secondary market. But in fact, if they had been able technologically to limit the access to the secondary market, then they could have priced the tickets at a lower level. And to the extent it would go up, it would be because of demand by the public as opposed to because of an edict by FIFA. So their PR is horrible. And then you get incidents like, the New York, New Jersey trade fair to get from Manhattan over to the matches at $150. That kind of publicity
1: on a train,
0: also scares
1: on a train
0: people.
1: That goes 10 miles, $150 for a round trip ticket. It's horrible.
0: Yeah. And so, again, if you're sitting here somewhere else in the world and you're trying to budget your trip and you're already a little wary about what the costs are, and then you read something like that, and it just scares you even more. And then, obviously, we all know the broad impact of what's going on in the Middle East right now. And it makes people leery about traveling anywhere, actually. I mean, Saturday night here in actually Northern California, they had a great 1994 reunion. And Bora Milutinovic, the coach of the 94 team, was supposed to be there. And even though he's close to the government of Qatar, because that's where he's based, he couldn't get a flight. And I had another colleague who does a lot of business with the Qataris. He said he gets getting on a plane and there's almost nobody there. Everybody's just leery about traveling. And so all those things are coming to bear right now that have put a little damper on the pre-tournament plans.
1: So Alan Rothenberg, our guest, former president of U.S. Soccer, one who really brought 94 World Cup here also, also has been involved in soccer for decades and was never his intent. In his book, The Big Bounce, he's worked with the Lakers. And the owner says, hey, I got this soccer team, the Wolves, and he takes the soccer team that was a precursor to the NASL, has some success. He goes, okay, we're making them the Aztecs. Alan, you keep running the team. And you did in Los Angeles, great success. You had Johan Cruyff and George Best, and you had a fantastic group in the NASL. Thought we were in the 70s, thought that was going to be the sport of the future at that time. So, Alan, you were there every step of the way, but it was never your intention, right?
0: No, I grew up in the Midwest in the 50s and early 60s. And I was aware that there was something called soccer over there, somewhere across the pond, if you will. But I grew up on baseball, football, basketball, and having grown up in Detroit, particularly hockey. And so soccer was brand new to me. I'd never seen a soccer match. When you talk about being asked by Jack Hancock, then the owner of the Lakers, to oversee his L.A. Wolves, I'd seen all of three soccer matches by that time in my life. And I'm managing a professional soccer team.
1: Right. So I just want to bring you back. So one of the big problems, Landon Donovan, who's, I think, one of the greatest players we'll ever have, especially at the time in which he played and he had one of the greatest goals goals ever. But here's what he said is another problem he's finding with soccer today and why so many people come up to me and maybe you and said, why is the U.S. not in contention to win it all? Listen to what he said.
2: Youth soccer in this country is a disaster. And so you have all these youth clubs. I don't know if kids ever played, but or youth sports.
3: Yes.
2: Charge you crazy fees. All about winning. The kids get left behind because the clubs want to make money. The coaches want to make money. They want to win. And the kids don't develop. And now we're seeing sort of the fruits of that. Soccer,

0: different because that age group is actually where we do lose a lot of players. They go in from 17, 18, 19, 20.
1: Right.
0: Our college system isn't competitive enough to feed into professional soccer. So basically, if you're 16, 17, you haven't made it, you're not on an MLS roster or a first team roster, you kind of fall into this a bit.
2: Is what he said correct? I mean, I think it is 100% correct. Is that what you found too, Alan Rothenberg?
3: Absolutely. All the youth soccer that we see so prevalent everywhere is a pay-to-play system, which by definition excludes people who are from underserved areas of our community. In all professional sports, including soccer, generally speaking, the top players come from poor neighborhoods.
2: Yes.
3: They're not suburban kids because they don't go to music lessons after school and they don't have tutors to get them through to the next level. They're kids that learn how to do it in the streets. And we have totally overlooked that mass of people. And also, let's face it, a substantial number of those people today are of Hispanic descent. Well, soccer is their passion. That's their sport. And we're not grabbing them. And so I think a big turning point, one thing I would add on to what Landon just said, one of the problems we also have is our best players are scattered all over the world. So we don't have a system, if you will. When the Spaniards are playing, they have a system. When the French are playing, they have a style. Our players are scattered all over the world. They get together for a week of training before a match, or if it's a World Cup, for several weeks before, but they're not cohesive. I think one of the big changes last week, U.S. soccer opened a $250 million training center outside of Atlanta. It is the equal, if not superior, to every other country's national training center. And I'm hoping that means that we can emulate what the French have done, because everybody from youth on up comes through that system. And so even between seasons, they come back down there. So they actually grow wow. teams. They grow players that know each other. So even if they scatter to other parts of the world, they come home, if you will. And so I'm really, really hopeful. I mean, it's going to be great for the sport in general, but I think it ultimately is going to be a big difference in terms of our national team's ability to compete at the highest level.
2: Right. So what you had when you were there, you really didn't have a pro option outside the USISL. There was no MLS. And so the Pulalas and Balboa and Kobe Jones and Amiola and Brad Friedel, they used to play all the time together. Every one or two would be overseas. So they played all the time. So they were really good and they knew each other. And you knew if they added a player, not only that, they're easy to sell. I mean, Letterman was booking them and, you know, they were booked on The Tonight Show. But now we have players that have accomplished more, but they've done it in other countries and they don't really know and they can't get back and forth easier. So in a way, we are a little bit of a victim of our success, right?
3: Correct. We have talent. The problem is soccer is a team sport. We don't have a team. We have individual talented players. That is, you know, a difficulty. You know, necessity is the mother of invention. And what happened before 94 was our players could not get soccer jobs around the world. We were totally disrespected. So we, of necessity, created a residential camp. So the players that you mentioned, plus others, were together for 16 months, played more friendlies. I lost count of the friendlies. But by the time they hit the World Cup in 94, they were truly a team. And therefore, we were able to upset a pre-tournament favorite, Colombia, go head-to-head with the ultimate champion, Brazil. And we were very competitive and certainly very credible. But as I say, that really only happened because our players didn't have a home otherwise, so we had to create it.
2: Alan Rothenberg, Pick Up the Big Bounce. It's a great book. It chronicles his incredible career, but he's not done yet. Alan, I hope they call you up to help propel this World Cup to heights that you had it in 94, because it seems like it's borderlining on

0: somewhat of a crisis because of a lot of events that some of them they are related to, some of them unrelated to what they can control. Alan, thanks so much for your time and your insight. Always appreciate it.
1: And I always appreciate being out with you, Brian. 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
0: You got it. I will do it. And I'll be out there covering as many games as possible, including the first USA game out in Los Angeles. So I'm going to look you up. Thanks so much, Alan. Back in a moment.
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9: 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Fleming opposes it. 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Fleming an A. Fact, Fleming opposes carbon sequestration. Letlow voted for it. And Letlow's fiancé is a big-time carbon sequestration lobbyist. And that's billions for some global companies and investors. Hiding money, hiding donors, so they can hide Letlow's record. Now, who's the fraud in this election?
10: Take a look back

0: back at the mall shooting. Hey, it's Hal Dane. 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Baton Rouge Police Chief TJ Morris is going to be in with us. Let's give a look back. How did BRPD do with response, investigation, all of the things? Let's run through the report card. Also on the show Tuesday morning, Trey Godfrey from the Greater Baton Rouge Economic Partnership going to be on board. We'll take you inside the legislative session for what affects the economy right here in the Capital Region. And we will have Congressman Troy Carter on for a little D.C. Current presented by LABI.
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1: Hey, we are back. And by the way, I just got to tell you, I cannot wait for May 30th coming up, Reno, Nevada. I'll be out there for History, Liberty, and Laughs. And I'll be doing that same thing in July 11th in Pensacola. So go to BrianKilmeade.com, streamed on Fox Nation. And then in October and November, and we're probably going to add a date in December, I'm going to be switching to United the States, my book that you can pre-order right now, The Six Crucial Moments That Forged the American Miracle. I think you will really love it, the six I picked, the reasons why, and how it made our country what it is today, and how easily it all could have fallen apart. But here are the dates that I'm talking about when it comes to what we can expect. And we are going to be in St. Louis, Missouri in November. I'm going to be October 17th. I'll be in Westbury, Long Island. The day before that, I'll be in Red Bank, New Jersey. So that'll be great. And also, I'm going to have a chance to go over to Clearwater. So that'll be something you get tickets for. I have a chance to meet you before with VIP opportunities. So if you just go to BrianKilmeade.com, click on buy tickets, and with every ticket, you'll get a copy of United in the States. So it's going to be a really big fall, but come one, come all. When we come back, Doug Schoen comes on the show, former Clinton advisor, Bloomberg advisor, Democratic strategist, and pollster, who tell us what's happening with the midterms now with this gerrymandering mania that's taking place. Don't move.
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3: I'm Joan Burns in the Talk 107.3 Baton Rouge Newsroom. Debate continues this week on drawing a new congressional map for Louisiana. Joe Gallinaro has the story.
4: The Senate Governmental Affairs Committee held a lengthy meeting on Friday as black lawmakers put pressure on the Republican-led legislature to approve a congressional map that has two black majority districts. Shreveport Senator Sam Jenkins.
5: Why can we not draw a 4-2 map now? There's no court order to say we cannot draw a 4-2 map.
4: But West Monroe Senator Jay Morris says most of Louisiana is conservative, and as Supreme Court ruling said, politics can factor in the drawing of the map, but race can't.
6: So I would expect there would be more Republican and conservative people elected regardless of their race.
4: The Senate Governmental Affairs Committee is expected to vote on a map on Wednesday. I'm Joe Gallinaro.
3: If the legislature ends up approving a congressional map with just one black majority district, Congressman Cleo Fields told Jim Engster, the host of Talk Louisiana on

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0: they assume that my ambition is a title or a seat. My ambition is way bigger than that. My ambition is to change this country. Presidents come and go, but single payer healthcare is forever. A living wage is forever. Workers' rights are forever. Women's rights, all of that.
1: So does that sound like a winning message?
2: It's at least a message. It's not one that I share. But for the Democratic left, Brian, that is a compelling message. And what we've seen is that the Democratic left has a disproportionate impact in primaries. So not for me, not for the electorate, but for a primary electorate, certainly it is a message and it cuts through. So, yes.
1: So are you worried about what's happening in Michigan and Maine? Graham Plattner looked about to get the nomination in Maine, and you have this other Saeed guy who really doesn't like the country, campaigning with Hassan Piker, who was hoping the Soviets would win the Cold War.
2: Yeah, of course I'm worried. I mean, I'm a mainstream Democrat, or what used to be called a mainstream Democrat, and I look at these people and I say to myself, they do not represent the worldview that I have traditionally held or that which most Democrats that I know hold. I'm not a believer in redistribution. I do support Israel. I do support our goals of eliminating terrorism around the world, and especially and specifically with Iran. But Graham Plattner and Abdul Sayed do not appear in my mind to stand for what I stand for and what I think most mainstream Democrats have traditionally represented.
1: So I wonder too, you know, Netanyahu came out yesterday and said, I told everybody, we have to get used to living without American aid, that we want to, we get $3.8 billion, I think, from America. Yep. We'd like to forget about that. They have to, because you see, everybody is running on stopping and voting to curb aid to Israel on the left. And some on the right.
2: Ryan, I see the same thing. I happened last week to have gotten a text message from Graham Plattner seeking funds, you know, one of those mass solicitations. He was very explicit in opposing the war in Iran, in making it clear he supported Palestinian rights, and that he said explicitly what Israel did in Gaza was genocide. I mean, these views are at variance with everything I believe and everything I think is right.
1: And that's getting traction. And AIPAC is used as the boogeyman.
2: Absolutely. And he also said he's not taking money from AIPAC or anyone who's given to AIPAC. I mean, this is the demonization of the state of Israel and using AIPAC as a way to do it. I think it's horrific and horrendous.
1: So tell me who you think will be on that Democratic stage right now, right after the midterms, and it's coming up 6 months. We're going to be talking about 28 full time. Who does Doug Schoen think will be on that stage on the first debate?
2: Well, I think we'll have AOC on that stage, if I understood what she was saying correctly. I think we might have Kamala Harris on the stage. I'm virtually certain we'll have Gavin Newsom. We may have Cory Booker. We may have Pete Buttigieg. We may have Andy Beshear, Josh Shapiro. Those are some of the people who I think might, and I say might, be candidates. We're going to have a big field, and it's going to be a impossible race to predict at the outset,
1: right,
2: like 2016 with Hillary.
1: So I thought it was great when Hillary and Barack Obama went at it. It was a substantive debate back and forth. It got really personal, but that's the way it should be. Do you think we're going to see that again? Are we going to see Pete Buttigieg go after Gavin Newsom? And Ro Khanna was going to run, obviously.
2: Yeah, that's true.
1: And, you know, Shapiro, as you mentioned. But do you think Shapiro will turn around and tell Gavin Newsom, more people have left your state than have come to your state, first time in history? They're going to point out to have they're buried in debt despite all the revenue that comes in. Your decision to stop oil and gas and refineries have cost the average Californian to an extra $2 per gallon of gas on air. Do you think they'll do this to each other like they have in the past?

0: I think they're more likely initially to compete with one another to move to the left, to try to demonstrate to progressives that everybody endorses a far left view. I hope Josh Shapiro, and I believe if he's on that stage, he would say to Gavin Newsom, how could you call Israel an apartheid state? That to me was an abomination.
1: He kind of tried to walk that back, but doesn't he always try to walk it back? Even when he says the right thing,
0: he tries
1: to walk it back.
0: But I mean, you know, we both know what an apartheid state is. We both know that Palestinians do a lot better when Israel is involved in their lives than when it isn't. Sure, there are abuses. I'm not going to sit here and be Pollyanna, but there are the Arab population, the Palestinian population in Israel does a lot better financially and socially than the Palestinian population on the West Bank. But to say that Israel is some sort of an apartheid nation,
1: I know,
0: is just a complete distortion of the truth.
1: So I'm fascinated with what's going on in Los Angeles. First on the mayor's race, because I just think it's important Republicans to run as a Republican and just say what you stand for and have it shoulder to shoulder to someone who vehemently feels differently. Here's an example. As you know, Spencer Pratt is now running and he's just so effective. Mm-hmm. Karen Bass has backed out of the last debate, says she has to be in Sacramento fighting for the people of Los Angeles. Mm-hmm. She's scared to death. But listen to this attack ad.
2: Republican Spencer Pratt is the last thing Los Angeles needs for mayor. Pratt opposes using taxpayer money to build brand new houses for our unhoused neighbors, saying it's time for the homeless to get help or get out. Pratt thinks LA needs thousands more police officers rather than more social workers. And Republican Spencer Pratt thinks public employee unions should have less power, not more. LA is on the right track and needs to stay the course. Vote no on Republican Spencer Pratt.
1: Doug, I would love that to be an attack ad on me. I embrace, yes, I want cops over social workers. Yes, your homeless program is a joke. And Los Angeles is not on the right track.
0: Of course. I mean, I was listening to that and I was waiting to hear something that I would find disqualifying. But it sounds like Spencer Pratt has a pretty good common sense agenda. The only problem he has, which we'll see probably in the runoff, would be my guess, is whether a Republican can win in very heavily Democratic Los Angeles. But the level of antipathy to Karen Bass, as you know, Brian, is very, very high.
1: She's terrible. She's a terrible mayor. Yeah. She doesn't hustle. These people just want the job. They don't want to do the job. Mm-hmm. Yeah. And you see the numbers on the rebuild, on the fire. I mean, there's only like 30 homes have been rebuilt out of 5,000. And this is exactly what Trump was saying. No one could get permits to build because they're environmental or red tape. That is just exemplifies what's wrong with these states. Something's got to change in these cities.
0: Well, it is sad to me to have to report, but I know you know it and your listeners know it, that in cities like Los Angeles, Chicago, New York, with left-wing mayors, there is no progress. There is a much greater focus on redistribution of wealth and taxation than there is on economic growth and policies to create and enhance initiative.
1: I don't think there's any doubt about it. So this is the stat. Listen to this. 30 homes completely rebuilt. 2,135 rebuild permits are approved. 4,157 permit applications have been submitted. And it's been a year and a half. Now, I got to tell you, in New York with Sandy, there were tents set up. Whatever you want to say about New York, you knew exactly what was going on. All my friends, and I got 4 feet of water and everything. You knew exactly what was going on. You really did. And when I lost everything in a fire in 92 out in Los Angeles, there was a place down my block where I would be able to go and permits and discounts, where to buy clothes and things of that nature. They seem to have lost all of that. And most of the people I know that got their homes burned have money and had decent insurance. The insurance is not adding up. And even though they have money and influence, they still can't get anything done. That's an indictment on the process.
0: It's an indictment on the process, but it's also

0: also an indictment on the political leadership. Yeah. Because we Democrats have to recognize we need to cut through red tape to encourage building, economic development, and the like. You can't just focus on environmental protection and permitting and rules and regulations. Right. Otherwise, nothing happens. And that's the story of New York, Los Angeles, and Chicago, very, very sadly.
1: And Doug Schoen, our guest. Doug, my last question to you. You work so tight with Mike Bloomberg. Mondami has, I had low expectations, and he's actually going lower. The guy does not seem to know how to balance his own checkbook, let alone New York City's checkbook. How would you rate his success?
0: It's been very disappointing, and there's a considerable lack of success that I see. His tax plans, his free rent, his free groceries. I guess the only thing I could say charitably for him is he's trying to do some of the things he said he would, but the city is not responding positively, and I think he is going to face real troubles as people get to see his administration.
1: Yeah, the whole tax the wealthy, vilify the wealthy, it worries me because I want to reward success. Like Mike Bloomberg, self-made success story. You have to embrace that, not resent the fact that he's a billionaire. That's the way he's always done it. I hope Democrats don't run on that. Final thought?
0: My final thought is Mike Bloomberg, as mayor, emphasized initiative as a private citizen, is an extraordinary philanthropist. He believes in what you're articulating. I don't mean, you know, everything, but certainly initiative, pulling yourself up, working hard. But he also is a philanthropic, charitable man. And those are the kind of Democrats we need. Not people who believe in radical redistribution of wealth and no progress.
1: And he likes the police. He understands they have an important role to play.
0: He likes the police and supported the police, yes.
1: Doug Schoen, thanks so much. Appreciate it, Doug.
0: Thank you.
1: Back in a moment.
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1: Hey, we are back. And just to wrap up what we've been going on with Doug Schoen, he's 100% right. I don't understand. First, I don't understand the whole socialism thing and why people think it's going to get traction. And Bernie Sanders, who was considered somewhat of a joke 15 years ago, and now he is the kingmaker. I mean, he did it with Mondami as a mayor here. He scored the Graham Plattner. He beat Chuck Schumer, who endorsed the governor. And then he loves this guy Saeed over in Michigan, and he's finding the woman over this inexperienced woman who's mayor of Seattle. Good luck with that. And then the mantra is now tax the wealthy. You know, make the wealthy pay their fair share. That's what you're running on? I don't even get it. So you're going to run on making the wealthy the bad guys? Okay, so if you run out of Trump, you're going to just make the wealthy the bad guys. Instead of saying how to be successful, how to be inspirational, you're going to just say the problem with you is the rich have too much and they're not spreading around, as opposed to they might be outworking you. Yeah, there are some people that are flat out just smarter than you. As we all know, if you went to one day of school, you have a look at that person and go, how the heck did he or she pick it up so quick? And you go, when it comes down to it, by the time you get to college, you can be smart, but it's all going to come down to how much you're going to study and how much you're going to work and how much effort you're going to put in. And then it all balances out. But there are always people that are going to be smarter, taller, faster. How are you going to react to that used to be key. That's what I thought was going to be the inspiration. But if it's taxed the rich, it's going to be, that's what Governor Beshear is going to say? Is that what Governor Shapiro is going to say? I'd be shocked at that. But meanwhile, as the president gets ready for his trip to China this week, on Thursday, a lot's going to be at stake, mostly with business. I do think Taiwan's going to come up. President's not going to bring it up. He's got a $14 billion aid package, a weapons package on his desk. I hope he signs it and say it's really not in play. We got to do it. 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
6: From ABC News, I'm Michelle Franzen. Talks between the U.S. and Iran hitting a major hurdle. President Trump calling Iran's response to a ceasefire proposal weak.
7: Reiterating his position that Iran cannot have a nuclear weapon, President Trump on Monday signaled pessimism about the current state of the ceasefire between the U.S. and Iran, telling reporters,
8: "It's unbelievably weak. I would say I would call it the weakest right now. After reading that piece of garbage they sent us, I didn't even finish reading it. I said, I'm not going to waste my time reading it."
7: The president went on to say the ceasefire is on, quote, massive life support, but he insists he's not under any pressure to make a deal to end the conflict. Karen Travers, ABC News, the White House.
6: The president making those remarks during a maternal health event at the White House, where he announced the new moms.gov website for new and expecting mothers, along with initiatives, he says, that are aimed at improving fertility treatments and options. Passengers once on board that Dutch cruise ship due to hantavirus outbreak arrived in Omaha, Nebraska today, flown to a facility to quarantine. ABC's Victor Okindo says one couple was taken to Atlanta and one tested positive.
9: 17 Americans, one British national who lives here in the U.S. Two of them now in Atlanta. They're at Emory. They're being evaluated there at the moment. It is unclear to us why they were separated from the rest of this group.
6: The CDC says space issues in Nebraska led to sending the two passengers to Atlanta. Residents in western and mountain states bracing for searing temperatures this week. ABC News meteorologist Kenton Joecki says it could break records.
10: It's a heat wave that's going to already be lasting for days by the time it's over, because we're looking at records again today for places like Reno, Las Vegas as well, Salt Lake City, and Phoenix. You're at 109. Potentially for your high temperature. If you reach 110, you are tying a record for you folks, too.
6: For parts of the South today, severe storms are the threat. 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
11: 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The phone number is free at 888-825-5225. And some say the advice is worth exactly what you pay for it. John is in Louisville, Kentucky. Hey, John, how are you?
12: Doing good. How are you?
11: Better than I deserve, sir. What's up?
12: I guess we'll get to a little backstory, I guess, first. I'm 26, and my fiance, I should say, is 31. We don't live together. I have a home in right across the state line. She lives with her parents. I have no kids. She has three with three different fathers. And me and her are just trying to get on board with the Dave Ramsey plan, and I guess you could say struggling with that.
13: In what way, John? What does that mean?
12: Well, just I presented to her I was following that route when I met her right at 2 years ago, and we've tried to do that on baby step two for the both of us, and I guess you could say just a few problems, you know, not living together, different households, and overall just ain't on board with the plan completely, I guess you could say.
11: She's not?
12: Yes.
11: Okay. So what you're saying is that she's okay with her money problems and you're not?
12: Right, yeah. I ain't going to say it's, you know, completely based on, you know, hot and cold, I guess you could say. But yeah, that's pretty much overall that.
13: Because what are the things specific, John, that you're like, okay, I want to do this. I want to get out of debt and I want to live debt free. And she's, what, in debt, doesn't care to get out and is okay with it? Like, is that one of the main rubs? You mentioned baby step two, which is part of the plan of getting out of debt. Or is it saving? Is it investing? Is it giving? Is it all?

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1: Dave Ramsey here. For more than 30 years of talking to folks on the air, I can tell you that most people are broke. 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You stop guessing. You stop worrying. You stop stressing. Our Every Dollar budgeting app will show you how to find extra cash, pay off debt, and finally start winning with money. But here's the truth. Most people won't do it. 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
2: 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The Senate Governmental Affairs Committee is expected to vote Wednesday on a new congressional map. Friday's public hearing on the map proposal showed the racial tension. West Monroe Senator Jay Morris has proposed maps that either reduce by one or eliminate both black majority congressional districts. He says the Supreme Court ruled race should not be the primary factor in drawing political lines.
3: I don't know that we should care that much about race. Honestly, I think that's the whole point.
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3: of the
4: do you
3: Calais
4: say?
3: Decision is to, you're not supposed to use race in determining these maps.
2: Morris was questioned by New Orleans Senator Gary Carter, who pointed out that Morris is behind several pieces of legislation that remove black people from political office.
5: It's very racist to have legislation that eliminates Calvin Duncan, that eliminates the number of black judges in the city of New Orleans, that is now intended to reduce the number of congressional black leadership in the state of Louisiana.
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8: David is in Madison, Wisconsin. Hi, David. How are you?
9: Hi, Dave and Rachel. How are you guys?
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8: Okay, that's close to $2,000 a month. 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And and how much is the health insurance?
9: The health insurance is around $250 every 2 weeks.
8: So $500.
9: And then, we're self-employed, so our company pays 75% of the health insurance.
8: Okay, all right. All right. So when we mean take-home pay, we mean $2,500 more, so we mean $14,000 and some change. Okay?
9: Yes,
8: would be
9: correct.
8: Your take-home pay. So that would put you at about 40%, not 50. But still, it's very tough. And so the principle is when your house payment is too big a percentage of your take-home pay, you become mathematically what we call house poor. You don't have any wiggle room to do anything else. How much debt have you paid off, and how long did it take you in this recent debt run you did?
9: We paid off around $120,000 in the last 8 months.
8: While fighting this big mortgage?
9: Yes, sir.
10: Dang. Did y'all sell anything?
9: One of Dave's probably... I had a Shelby GT500 that I had a loan on, but I did have a decent amount of equity in that car, so that helped pay off some other debt.
10: Okay. Yeah, it's just a lot.
8: How much of the 120 was that?
9: We sold for $94,000.
8: Yeah, I was thinking.
9: But I did owe $65,000.
8: So 94 of the 120 was one stroke.

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2: Louisiana Radio Network, I'm Jeff Palermo. The Louisiana Democratic Party Executive Director Darius Lanis accuses West Monroe Senator Jay Morris of using a derogatory word during a racially charged debate over a new congressional district map. Lanis says when Morris got up from the table after testifying, he turned around and told audience members to shut up, and the second time, he said, "Shut up, boy." Morris denies the allegation, but Lanis told WRKF Public Radio he knows what he heard.
3: He actually believes the fact, or wants people to believe the fact, that he did not say what he said.
2: Senate Governmental Affairs Chairman Caleb Kleinpeter says he spoke with several news organizations who were covering the 10th committee meeting, and none of them heard Morris use the word boy.
4: WAFB and quite a few credible news stations have debunked that.
2: The Senate Governmental Affairs Committee will meet again on Wednesday, and it's expected they will approve a map that eliminates one, if not both, Black majority districts from the state's congressional map. LRN.
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6: 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Hey, it's Haldane. Join me on the show Tuesday morning, 7:35. Baton Rouge Police Chief TJ Morris is going to be in with us. Let's give a look back. How did BRPD do with response, investigation, all of the things? Let's run through the report card. Also on the show Tuesday morning, Trey Godfrey from the Greater Baton Rouge Economic Partnership going to be on board. We'll take you inside the legislative session for what affects the economy right here in the Capital Region. And we will have Congressman Troy Carter on for a little DC Current presented by LABI.

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10: In the lobby of Ramsey Solutions on the debt-free stage, Aaron and Megan are with us. Hey, guys, how are you?
11: Good, how are you?
12: Great. I am so pumped to be here. I don't know if you can tell, but man.
10: Hey, we're honored to have you. Where do you guys live?
12: Richmond, Virginia.
10: All right, yeah. Fun. Well, welcome to Nashville. Good to have you. And how much debt have you two paid off?
11: $660,000.
10: Goodness gracious. How long did this take?
11: 4 years.
10: Whoa. Wow. All right, there's a story here. And your range of income during this 48 months?
11: Started around 240, ended up around 300.
10: Wow. What do y'all do for a living?
11: I'm a physician. Mm-hmm.
12: And I have a small business. We do screen print, embroidery, contract stuff. Pallets and pallets of t-shirts.
10: And $660,000. I was going to guess mortgage, but then you said MD. So student loans or mortgage or both?
11: Both.
2: Oh, good.
10: Debt-free house and everything.
11: Hell yeah.
10: Woo!
2: Amazing.
11: Weirdos. Yep.
2: Oh, look.
10: Oh, there's the doctor's house. Okay, I see it now. All right.
11: We repainted.
10: Oh, I like it. I like it.
2: I like the blue shutters. Yes. I liked it.
10: That's fun.
2: Oh, y'all, that's
10: so
2: great.
10: So, congratulations. Thank How old are you two?
11: I'm almost 35.
12: 38.
10: And you have a paid-for house and a paid-for MD degree.
11: Mm-hmm.
10: Wow. How much of this was student loans? How much was the house?
11: The house was $317. The rest were student loans.
10: Whoa.
2: Dang.
10: Okay.
2: Oh, yeah. Half and half, basically.
10: About half, yeah. Wow. So you come out of med school, and he's printing T-shirts like a crazy man, like hand over fist, and you're going to work like all the time, and you're going to clean this mess up. And you went on, just plowed right on through the house and everything.
11: Yeah, well, we only met like 5 years ago, so he kind of buried into the debt.
12: Yeah.
10: Ah, okay.
2: He says, yeah.
12: So what, it was scary.
2: What caused you, yeah, what happened? Okay, but so
10: tell
2: all that
10: us the
2: was
10: whole story,
2: 4 years
10: yeah.
2: ago. So what happened 4 years ago?
12: Well, we got married, and we start looking at this, and it's like, babe, you can reform. You know, you can reform. We've got all this stuff. We've got to get rid of it. It was real scary. It's just the daily compounding. I looked at those interest payments, and I was like, we got to get rid of this.
11: Yep. I still had credit cards.
12: Yeah.
11: No
12: yeah.
11: debt, but credit cards. Yeah. Mm-hmm. And I had some savings, but I wasn't making any loan payments because they were in deferment.
10: Mm-hmm.
11: And so we just got every dollar. We started, and it just
10: How'd
11: yeah,
10: you find
11: snowballed.
10: Us?
12: So I have been listening to you guys probably since 2012.
10: Mm-hmm.
11: He's a disciple.
12: Yeah, I'm a little bit of a disciple. I've always run my business that way, you know, debt free.
11: Yeah.
12: And always tried to keep my expenses low. And you
10: okay,
12: know,
10: so you knew the antidote, and you were a wee bit excited.
12: Oh,
10: to
12: I was so ready.
10: I bet you were over the top, though.
12: Yeah.
10: Was he over the top?
11: He was him.
10: He was him.
2: We're going to just say 10% over the top. Not over crazy.
10: It's a good over
11: just
10: the top.
11: That's the way I like him.
10: It's a good over the top. I mean, you came at her with like a fire hose, though, right? I mean, like,
12: Yeah, she was drinking from it though.
10: Okay.
12: I had her drinking from
10: she
12: it.
10: She was going for it.
12: Yeah.
10: Okay, so you'd had enough too. You wanted out.
11: Oh yeah.
10: Okay, so it wasn't a big argument or anything.
11: No,
10: it was just a big mountain.
12: No, that's one of our big strengths, I think, is you know, we've always kind of been on the same page on money, and we, you know.
2: It's awesome. Okay, so did you guys work extra? What was one of the big things you did that you were like, this helped so much? Was the income? I mean, you did great on the income
10: side.
2: Yeah,
10: you drove that income.
11: He was a
10: up.
11: Maniac. I mean, the first, you know, couple of years we were together, mm-hmm. 100 hours a week. I mean, always at the shop, leaving the house at 3 a.m., getting home at 9 p.m.
2: Oh, my gosh.
11: Sunday to Saturday. I was doing telehealth. I was mm-hmm. taking like mm-hmm. 25 nights a month of hospice call.
10: Whoa.
11: I'm also in the reserve, so I drill 1 weekend a month. So we just were working nonstop.
2: Oh, my gosh.
12: 4 jobs.
11: Yeah.
2: Wow. Oh, my gosh.
10: Did the reserves pick up any of this?
11: A little bit.
10: Okay.
11: Yeah.
10: Like a 10 grand hit or something?
11: Yeah, a couple loan repayments. Yeah.
10: Yeah, I thought they had a hit on that. Yeah, that's
2: so
10: good.
2: So what happens now? Now that everything, you've paid everything off, what does life look like? Because, I mean, that's intense, which you guys just explained.
12: Buy furniture?
11: Yeah. Like, we still have one unfurnished room in our house. Yeah. We took us 2 years to buy furniture after we bought it.
2: Yeah.
11: But, I mean, we have two boys who we absolutely love. Maybe want a third.
2: Yes.
11: And just
2: yes.
11: get them set up for success.

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8: Today's question is from Shauna in Arizona. My husband and I are in the process of selling a home that we purchased 10 years ago. We'll be moving to another state in a few years and we'll rent until we're ready to make the move. As we consider setting aside a proceeds from this sale for a few years, what is the best type of account to park it in? Should we put it in high yield savings, CDs, individual stocks, or is there some other option that we should consider? Honestly, the two places when you think about putting money aside is either savings is one category and then investment is another category. So anytime you put money into the market would be considered an investment. So whether we never would recommend individual stocks, but anything, whether it's mutual funds, index funds, and kind of our rule of thumb is if you're not going to use the money for 4 to 5 years, then you could probably invest it and ride the market out because there'll be lows and highs. And so you want to make sure that, just like a home, right? You wouldn't buy a home and when there's no equity, turn around and sell it. So if you are going to use the money in around 4 years or less, then a high yield savings account is where I would park it. And our friends at Fairwinds have a great smart bundle where you can get a no fee checking account. I think it's up to 10 high yield savings accounts you can have within your name. And then the Ramsey Bieber debit card with that too. But a high yield savings is where I would park it. If you're going to use that money, you said a few years, so I'm assuming that's 2 to 3. So I would just throw it in a high yield savings account.
7: Yeah, that's the safe thing. If you're willing to take the risk, the longer you leave it alone, the more I would lean towards something like just an S&P 500. Okay, 97% of the 5 year periods in the stock market's history have made money. So you wouldn't lose money 97 times out of 100 if you left it alone 5 years or more. That's why Rachel said that's investing. Now, if you do it 4 years, what's the number? I don't remember the probability on that one. Or 3 years, what's the number? I don't know. But, I mean, the last 3 years have been, 25, 24, and
8: crazy.
7: 18.
8: Crazy.
7: But that's not normal. But if you'd left the loan for 3 years and you'd been in the market, you'd have had that versus high-yield savings. That obviously, looking back, would have been smart. But you don't know that. It could be down for 3 years, too. So, but the number of down periods in a long period of time is very, very low. So if to the extent you can afford to lose a little bit of it and be comfortable, then you can go with an S&P 500 index fund. So you just kind of got to work that through and figure it out. But if you're just even the tiny little

0: ABI.
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7: Welcome back to the Ramsey Show in the Fairwinds Credit Union Studio. Rachel Cruz is my co-host today. Samantha is in Dallas, Texas. Hi, Samantha. How are you?
8: I'm better than I deserve, but beautifully broken as well.
7: I understand. How can we help today?
8: So, my husband, I've been a stay-at-home mom for 27 years. The last 20, I've been raising our disabled daughter, who passed away in September. I'm sorry.
7: Okay.
8: She passed away in September. My husband has a really long history of financial infidelity.
7: Stop just a second. Breathe.
8: Okay. I'm sorry.
7: It's okay. Get your breath back so we can hear you. So your daughter passed in September?
8: Yes.
7: What was her name?
8: Her name was Abby.
7: Mm. And what was her disability, honey?
8: She was a spastic quadriplegic with palsy.
7: And she lived 20 years?
8: She did.
7: Wow.
8: She did. Mentally, she was fine. But she couldn't walk. She was in a wheelchair her whole life. She couldn't even turn over in bed. I did everything for her. So not only did I lose her, I lost my identity because I just don't know how to be normal anymore. Like, that's all I did was take care of her and fight for her and do for her.
7: And she's been gone for 7-8 months now, right?
8: But it feels like yesterday. It's just horrible. Mm. Anyway.
7: And so your husband, you said your husband was financial infidelity. You mean he's been doing all kinds of stuff financially that you didn't know about?
8: Yes, but he's done it our entire marriage. Like, our entire marriage, he'll get on eBay and he'll, like, lots of money, like thousands of dollars. Currently, right now, he has one book in his shopping cart with $6,000. In December of 24, he had $30,000 in all these loan places, like op loans and finance places. And so we sold our oil leases so that we could get out of that debt. We sold our kids' future to clean up his mess. And I told him, if you ever do this again, I'm going to divorce you. Well, of course, he did it again in March. And right after our daughter died, he did it again in March. And I just happened to catch it because it went into his per diem account. He works out of town, and we have two separate accounts. His check has always gone into our joint account. I immediately transfer it to my account, which I pay the bills with. And I've done that after about the 10th time of all of this stuff he does. That's just how we did it. I didn't care. That's how it's going to be. You're not going to have access to our bill money. But so anyway, this last loan in March, I got online to check his per diem account to make sure that his per diem had went in, and there was $12,000 in there. And so I called him, and I said, what is going on? Oh, I got a loan. I need to buy some books, and yada, yada, yada. So I went straight to the bank. I pulled out every penny except $100, and I told him, I said, this is what's going to happen here. We're going to pay this loan back, and you're going to sign a partition and exchange agreement and a special warranty deed putting our house and land, which is paid for in my name as my sole and separate property, or I'm going to take this $12,000 and I'm going to hire the best attorney in town and I'm going to get it anyways. And so he agreed. I paid the loan back and he did sign the partition and exchange agreement. Our house that is paid for is in my name. Our land that we owe $23,000 for is in my name. And I thought all was well. And so then on the 24th of April, we went to a retreat for bereaved parents. And the whole time he was

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3: One of my best friends in the world, because I read one of his books 25 years ago, reached out to him, and we've ended up speaking on stages all over America for the last 25 years together. Been a part of the Ramsey family indirectly for a long, long time. Dr. Henry Cloud, acclaimed author and leadership expert, clinical psychologist, New York Times bestselling author many times over, 45 books, including the iconic Boundaries that have sold nearly 20 million copies. I sold at least 2 million of those. He has an extensive executive coaching background and a brand new book out that is one of my favorites that Henry's ever done. It's called Your Desired Future. Welcome, my friend.
4: Good to be here.
5: Hi, Henry.
4: Hey there.
5: Good to see you.
4: Two of my favorite people.
5: Oh, stop.
3: You say that to all of them.
5: No.
3: All your podcast
4: only
3: hosts.
4: Only when it, you know, when it improves in the next generation.
5: Keep it going. Yeah. We love you, Henry.
3: Five essential steps that take you where you want to go. I distinctly remember you coming into Ramsey into a leadership meeting about 20 years ago that we were having, and we were arguing about this particular business unit that had the flu. It wasn't doing good. And then you embarrassed me because you said, well, what do you want it to be in 5 years? And I said, I want it to be making money and profitable. And you went, well, no kidding. But no, really, what is your desired future for this thing? And that's the first time I think I heard the phrase out of your mouth, desired future. And then what must be true that's not true today for you to get to that desired future? And that not only applies to a business unit that's got the flu, it applies to your health, your marriage, your finances, getting out of debt, all that kind of stuff. So your desired future, this is a framework that you've used to coach people, right?
4: Yeah, companies and individuals. What I did was, you know, there's so much stuff out there that's good stuff, and people go, I'm going to do this. But I thought, wouldn't it be helpful to have a little model that's a GPS? You wake up every day, you know, if I'm trying to get there, are these five things present? And ask the question, is there a universal path for that? And study the human body, the most incredible organism to getting from here to there. And Dave was amazing. You know, the brain, the prefrontal cortex starts out with a vision. We're the only ones that can see a future that doesn't exist. A dog doesn't do that. And then it gathers a team. The talent's going to need them to get there. You know, your arms and legs. And then it says, well, how am I going to get there? We'll call an Uber. Well, not to go across the room. You're going to get the right strategy with a plan. And then you got to, your brain, it creates a measurement and accountability system. Mm-hmm. And you start walking that plan, you get off, and it fixes you. And that path has components to it that are really, really crucial.
5: Yeah, that are so helpful. And this can be applied to every part of your life, right?
4: Yeah.
5: These five steps.
4: It's a mom getting the kids in the van on school, in school on time.
5: Yeah.
4: Seriously, I have global companies, billions and billions, that use this as their operating system.
5: Mm-hmm.
4: And I mean, you guys, this is when I looked at Financial Peace, you know, years ago, I said, Dave, this works because it's designed in the way that people get from here to there.
5: Mm.
4: And all the components are there.
3: And the five components, it starts with vision, which is, I guess, the desired future, right?
4: It is. And here's what's interesting about your brain, the way it's wired. The brain hates ambiguity. It can't stand it because it doesn't know what to do. It loves clarity.
3: Mm. Even if it's bad news, it likes bad news that's clear.
4: It's

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2: I'm Jeff Palermo, the Talk 107.3 Baton Rouge Newsroom. West Monroe Senator Jay Morris is accused of using a racially derogatory term during a heated debate over a new congressional district map. Because tensions were running high, the meeting was briefly paused. Louisiana Democratic Party Executive Director Darius Lanis says when Morris got up from his seat, he told him to shut up, boy.
3: The first time, he said to the audience, y'all need to shut up. That was loud and clear. The second time he said, y'all need to shut up, boy. And he was looking me directly in my face, which is why if you go and look at the video, the audience's reaction was like, wow, did this guy really just say that?
2: Morris denies using the word boy when he told audience members behind him to hush up. Registered Democratic voters seem to be more energized about voting in the May 16th primary based on totals provided by the Secretary of State's office. 4,500 more registered Democrats than registered Republicans either early voted or turned in an absentee ballot. Talk 107.3 Baton Rouge.
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5: Dr. Henry Cloud, the new book is called Your Desired Future, The Five Essential Steps to Take You Where You Want to Go. So step one is you got to know what the desired future is. It's called vision. Step two is what?
6: Step two is you got to engage the talent, bring the talent around you that's going to help you get there.
5: Step three
6: is you got to know how you're going to get there, and that's a strategy with a plan.
5: Okay. So in our world, that would be the baby steps.
6: That'd be the baby steps. But the plan tells you when you're going to implement those, who you're going to meet with. You know, you got to get
5: every detail.
6: Every activity that's going to move the needle. Everything else is
5: irrelevant. I'm going to go to the gym 3 days a week.
6: There you go.
5: Strategy is I'm going to increase my water intake, decrease my sugar intake, so on, right?
6: Yeah, and in the debt side, you're going to pay down this a month. This amount every month, and then you got to step four is measurement accountability of that. Are you doing what you said you were going to do? And if you're not, then you better ask the question, why not, and solve that problem, and then fix it quickly.
5: So I've heard it said, I think it was an old Earl Nightingale quote, that when it comes to goal setting, and all this is a detailed approach to actually implementing and causing the goal to happen. Not just setting it. It's not as simple as setting it. But he used to say that doing what it takes to hit the goal is not usually people's problem. It's what they have to give up.
6: A lot of times, yeah.
5: They don't understand what they're going to have to give up to get there.
6: That's right.
5: The trade-off is what the negative trade-off is the real price to be paid to get to your desired future.
6: That's right. Because usually the things we have to give up, there's an emotional attachment.
7: Mm-hmm.
6: Or there's some sort of immediate gratification in it.
7: Yeah.
6: It feels good to go make that impulse buy. It feels good to eat that hot fudge sundae. Mm-hmm. It feels good to avoid that difficult conversation. It feels good to not have to make 100 sales calls. And there's that kind of immediate comfort or gratification. Mm-hmm. Or there's an avoidance of something difficult. You know, a lot of times, difference in people that reach goals and the ones that don't, it's not brains and talents and abilities. It's some are willing to do the things the other people don't want to do. And the number one factor that loads on the accomplishment of a goal is not motivation, because that will wane. Now, it's important, but your motivation is going to go up and down.
7: Mm-hmm.
6: Number one factor is the belief that it's possible. Belief that it's possible. And the little incremental steps that bring that about. One of the things that I keep talking about you guys, because you've been doing this

0: 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This isn't your show. I'm Eric Erickson. 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
4: 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Baton Rouge Police Chief TJ Morris is going to be in with us. Let's give a look back. How did BRPD do with response, investigation, all of the things? Let's run through the report card. Also on the show Tuesday morning, Trey Godfrey from the Greater Baton Rouge Economic Partnership going to be on board. We'll take you inside the legislative session for what affects the economy right here in the Capital Region. And we will have Congressman Troy Carter on for a little DC Current presented by LABI.
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4: From ABC News. Lindsay Davis, anchor Prime, streaming weeknights on ABC News Live. The fragile ceasefire between the U.S. and Iran faces new challenges. President Trump says the ceasefire is on life support after he rejected Iran's response to a U.S. memo to end the war and set up a 30-day negotiation period. The president says his goals remain the same.
5: But I have a plan. You know, it's a very simple plan. I don't know why you don't say it like it is. Iran cannot have a nuclear weapon.
4: ABC's Tom Sufi-Burge has more on the sticking points.
6: The future status of Iran's nuclear program, not just the stocks of enriched uranium which remain in Iran and are thought to be buried deep underground, but also Iran's ability to enrich uranium going forward. And we've had a statement from a senior Iranian official today via state media saying enrichment is not negotiable. And what they mean by that is that Iran won't give up its right to enrich uranium for what it says are civilian purposes.
4: Gas prices remain at 4-year highs. The president says he may implement a temporary federal gas tax holiday to ease the pain at the pump. Efforts to monitor the hantavirus outbreak on board a Dutch cruise ship continue in several countries, including the U.S., after passengers were evacuated. 17 Americans and one British national were flown to medical centers in both Nebraska and Georgia. ABC's Steve Osunsami is outside Emory University Hospital in Atlanta.
7: Two of those patients were flown here to Atlanta because they are trying to relieve any potential pressure on the facility in Nebraska. The concerns is that if another one of those patients had tested positive in Nebraska, they would have limited facilities to handle this over there. So they're sending some of those patients here for relief.
4: Supreme Court Justice Samuel Alito has extended a stay in a mifepristone case, allowing access to the key abortion drug for now. The drug has been deemed safe by FDA scientists and available to women for decades by mail and telehealth visits. You're listening to ABC News.
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8: An accident has just been moved out of the roadway on I-12 eastbound at O'Neill. We are still seeing thick traffic starting at Essen Lane. And from the 1012 out to Range, add on an extra 25 minutes of drive time. South on Airline from I-12 to Prairieville, it's a 25-minute drive. North on Bluebonnet from Highland to Airline, a 15-minute drive. If you see traffic problems, dial pound 250, keyword Baton Rouge Traffic. I'm Lisa Bakke.
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10: This is a Bloomberg Money Minute. Just in time for the summer barbecue season, the Trump administration is looking to import more steaks and ground beef from other countries. That's to counter record high beef prices here and a record low U.S. cattle herd. The U.S. Navy says it plans to purchase at least 15 new battleships over the next 30 years, each one could cost at least $14.5 billion. Meantime, despite jitters about what could happen next in Iran after Tehran rejected the latest peace proposal from the U.S., Wall Street saw fresh record closing highs today for the NASDAQ and the S&P 500, but just barely. At the close, the Dow was 95 points higher. The NASDAQ added 27. The S&P up 14, and oil closing higher at $98 a barrel as the Strait of Hormuz remains almost completely closed to ship traffic. And Apple Corps, the record company founded by the Beatles, will open up the group's one-time London headquarters next year as a Beatles exhibit. Seven floors worth of items. Tom Busby, Bloomberg Radio.
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3: 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Fleming opposes it. Fact, Letlow graded F, failure on border security. Fleming, an A. Fact, Fleming opposes carbon sequestration. Letlow voted for it. And Letlow's fiancé is a big-time carbon sequestration lobbyist. And that's billions for some global companies and investors. Hiding money, hiding donors, so they can hide Letlow's record. Now, who's the fraud in this election?
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It is Eric Erickson here across the nation. I hope you had a great weekend. 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Get everything you need to follow along online. We got to begin with the president's tweet. You thought I was going to start with Iran and that tweet. No. The president of the United States, a short time ago, telling John Roberts on Fox, it was a phone call, not a tweet. He is, quote, this is the quote from the president of the United States of America making news right now. The president of the United States telling John Roberts of Fox News, quote, I am seriously considering making Venezuela the 51st U.S. state. And also said Venezuela loves Trump. He pointed out there's $40 trillion in oil there. So wait a second. The people in Greenland were like, what? I thought it was us. The people in Canada were like, hey, what about us? The people in Cuba are like, okay. And he wants Venezuela. He wants Venezuela to be the 51st state. Now, again, what's the old saying about Donald Trump from my friend Selena Zito? Take him seriously, not literally. The media heads are exploding. Oh, my gosh, Donald Trump, he wants Venezuela to be the 51st state. How dare he say this? Congress must act. He can't do it. Y'all, do you really actually believe that Donald Trump is literally going to try to make the 51st state, Venezuela, with Trinidad and everything else? Or do you really believe it? You better not. He's being somewhat humorous here. The fact of the matter is, we had oil companies. If you'll recall, there was a meeting with the president and oil executives last year. And many of them were saying, hey, we don't want to go back to Venezuela. We've gone twice, and each time they've stolen our stuff and killed our people. We don't want to go. They're all going now. The dissidents who have been in jail are being let out of jail. The current president of Venezuela, who was Nicolas Maduro's right-hand woman, is now rounding up people who were agents of Nicolas Maduro and throwing them in prison. They're cracking down on gang violence. American companies are going back in. The people of Venezuela, he's right, they love the United States. It's a remarkable success story, and it's one you're not actually hearing about because it's going well for the president of the United States of America, and the media only likes to talk about things that aren't going well for the president of the United States of America. We'll get into the Iran situation because that's not going well for the president. But this is. We got rid of Maduro, and Venezuela has stabilized. Not only has Venezuela stabilized, but we have now stopped China from getting subsidized oil rates from Venezuela. It's rocked the Chinese economy in not good ways. If you listen to much of the media, the president is headed to China. He wants to go meet Xi Jinping. I'm still not convinced it's going to happen. But the Chinese economy is paying a price. No oil is getting out of the Strait of Hormuz. Venezuelan oil is now more expensive for the Chinese. Can you guess? What is your gallon of gas right now? What does it cost you? I use premium unleaded. It cost me the other day at one gas station $4.40. I went to a Buc-ee's and it was like $4.25, but Buc-ee's is like 30 minutes from my house. I went to

one place the other day, right here by my flagship station, broadcasting from Atlanta. It was over $5, and this is one of the most expensive gas places in town. It's right on Peachtree Street. I'm sure they charge that much because of the rent for being on Peachtree Street. But it's over $5. Do you know what it is in Hong Kong? Any idea what a gallon of gasoline is in Hong Kong right now? $16 a gallon. $16 for a gallon of regular unleaded gasoline. Not liters, gallons. $16 for a gallon of regular unleaded gasoline in Hong Kong right now. In mainland China, it's about $7 a gallon right now. Because China's having trouble importing, because Venezuela's no longer giving them rock barrel prices, rock bottom prices, and they can't get oil from Iran. Meanwhile, Cuba is crumbling. The president has expressed his frustration about the Cuban government hanging on as much as it has. This is from CNN, confirmed now by the U.S. government. U.S. military intelligence gathering flights are surging off the coast of Cuba, as CNN analysis of available aviation data shows. Since February 4th, the U.S. Navy and Air Force have conducted at least 25 such flights using manned aircraft and drones, most of them near the country's two biggest cities, Havana and Santiago de Cuba, and some coming within 40 miles of the coast. Most of the flights were by P-85 Poseidon Maritime Patrol aircraft, which are designed for surveillance and reconnaissance, while some were by an RC-135V rivet joint, which specializes in signals intelligence gathering. Several MQ-4C Triton high-altitude reconnaissance drones have also been used. The flights were notable not only for their proximity to the coast, which puts them well within range of gathering intelligence, but for the suddenness of their appearance. Prior to February, such publicly visible flights were exceedingly rare. Trump's public utterances against Cuba hardened noticeably in the week just before the surge, when the U.S. president reposted on Truth Social a comment by Fox News contributor Mark Thiessen that Trump would visit a free Havana before leaving office. Fast forward to today, and Trump is imposing an expanded sanctions regime on Cuba and insisting it represents a threat to U.S. national security. Cuban officials, meanwhile, have dismissed the suggestion their communist-run government poses any danger to the United States. They insist they are open to negotiations, though they have vowed to conduct an extended guerrilla war against U.S. forces if attacked. Now, let's jump over to The New York Times. New York Times. Yes, The New York Times. Why? Because there's a very interesting piece there by the communist members of the United States House of Representatives, Pramila Jayapal and Jonathan L. Jackson. The headline, "What We Saw in Cuba Shocked Us." Alejandro, a premature baby born in Havana's Eusebio Hernandez Perez Maternity Hospital, weighed only 2 pounds when we met him in April. We watched him as he lay in an incubator, one of the few in the building whose delicate electronic components hadn't been damaged by the whole high voltage electricity surges that follow nationwide blackouts. Far-reaching U.S. sanctions make importing replacement parts for the other broken incubators nearly impossible. Touring the hospital, we saw women in the final days of their pregnancies trudging up flights of stairs. The elevators inoperable without power. The hospital staff members struggle to get to work without fuel for their cars. During blackouts, doctors sometimes have to manually pump ventilators to keep babies alive. They say the hospital has managed to avoid an increase in infant mortality over the past several months, but other facilities around the country have not been so lucky. From 2018 to 2015, as U.S. sanctions grew more punitive, Cuba's once impressive infant mortality rate skyrocketed by 148%. As members of the House Foreign Affairs Committee, we spent 5 days in Cuba in April to better understand the humanitarian impacts of America's months-long energy blockade of the island. We came away shocked by the inhumane effects of the policy, whose goal appears to be strangling the economy until the Cuban people are brought to ruin and the country is available, as President Trump put it, for the taking. With the exception of one Russian oil tanker carrying 10 to 14 days worth of oil, fuel deliveries to Cuba have been blocked for more than 4 months, as other countries have feared having their tankers seized
seized in open waters by the U.S. military vessels. The resulting daily indignities have rippled through Cuba's society. We returned from our trip certain that if the American people knew

0: the full extent of what is happening on the ground of Cuba, they would demand an end to the blockade immediately. Now, these are the fools who have told us for 40-some, 50-some years that Cuba is a workers' paradise. Notice how they threw an infant mortality is up 148%. Really? From when? When they were just killing the pregnant mothers that they didn't support fielding to the Communist Party? This is kind of outrageous that Cuba is a third world hell. Y'all, I'm sorry, but the nation of Cuba cannot collapse in just a few months of sanctions. And then notice as well that they point out the sanctions from 2018 to 2025. They leave out the fact that Joe Biden lifted the sanctions. Joe Biden lifted the sanctions. And somehow they want us to believe it's the American fault, not the Cuban communist fault. Y'all, Cuba is on the verge of collapse. The surviving Castro family is putting pressure on the government to do something. It's working. Venezuela is working. The president's Western Hemisphere foreign policy is phenomenal. It's absolutely phenomenal. It's doing a great thing to rid us of totalitarian dictatorships in the Western Hemisphere. We'll get to the Iran situation. That one's not going so well. The president, however, you need to know right now, has said that the peace situation is on life support, and how very disappointed he is in the Kurds. This just happened in the Oval Office.
1: The level of ferocity for protests, you know, the people are watching it. They want to go out on the streets. They have no weapons. They have no guns. We thought the Kurds were going to give us weapons, but the Kurds disappointed us. The Kurds take. They have a great reputation in Congress. Congress says, oh, they fight so hard. No, they fight hard when they get paid. So I'm very disappointed in the Kurds, but they were given. I said it wasn't going to work, by the way. I just have to say it. I disagreed with what they did. They gave it. I said, they'll never get there. And I was right. I like to be right. In this case, too bad. But we sent some guns with ammunition, and they were supposed to be delivered, but they kept it. I said, they're going to keep it. But what do I know? I've only been doing this a short period of time.
0: We'll get to the Iran situation. It's not going well. But what is going well is Cuba and Venezuela. And the media is not really covering those. We have the CNN intrigue that massive numbers of intelligence flights have been taking place. The president just tweeted over the weekend that the Cuban regime is not going to stand. Marco Rubio, we know, 2 weeks ago was in a briefing with military leadership for Southcom that covers the region that's in Cuba. And he was standing in front of a map of Cuba talking to leaders and refused to say what they were talking about. Although clearly Cuba was in the mix as they were studying the map of Cuba. The president jokingly said he wants Venezuela to be the 51st state. Doesn't really want it to be the 51st state. It's just signals that things are going well for us in Venezuela, far better than a lot of people thought they would. No one wanted to give the president credit. The Venezuelan people are more liberated today. They still got a long way to go, don't get me wrong. But they're better off today than they were just a year ago. American oil companies are going back in. The United States oil companies are in charge of producing and extracting the oil. They're getting paid. American oil companies are doing well. The American people are doing well. Much of the oil is being sent to the United States for refining because our refineries are set up to refine Venezuelan heavy crude. And the American media doesn't want to talk about it. They're not going to want to talk about Cuba if it's successful. And everything you hear out of Iran, they only highlight the negative, not the positive. And frankly, there's a lot of negative there, but there is some positive too. We're headed in interesting times, charting interesting directions. And the president is in charge of all of it right now and continues to surprise everyone. Venezuela's the 51st state. Honestly, the people of Alberta, Canada are like, wait, can we be the 51st state? And the people of Cuba are like, no, we want to be the 51st state. And the people of Puerto Rico are like, we want to be the 51st state. We got here first. I don't think we're going to have a 51st state. It would affect the balance of power in Congress too much for either side to have it. But the idea that the president is comfortable

0: saying the Venezuelans love us enough to want to be the 51st state. Yeah, there's real progress there.
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4: Hello, America. It is Eric Erickson. The actor Glenn Powell. Oh, you know, he was in the late Running Man reboot and the Twisters reboot, and he's been a lot of movies. He's in Macon, Georgia. That's normally where I am. That's where I live. That's normally where I would broadcast from. And he's filming a movie on my alma mater's college campus, Mercer University. My daughter is there. There have been lots of kids who have been in the background of the movie. Well, he walked at graduation. College graduation was this weekend. And as part of his movie, he was there and walked at graduation with all the other kids. All of them seemed to be shocked that he was there. And my kid is texting me furiously, "Dad, what a joke. That guy never had to deal with FAFSA and the college board and student loans, and now he gets a degree." It's like, sweetheart, he did not actually get the college degree. Calm down. Calm down. That's kind of cool that lots of kids who are at graduation posting pictures with him and his academic regalia as if he were graduating. By all accounts, a super nice guy. Been seen around town a lot. Just by all accounts, just a very, very nice person who was not put off by being bothered by people who wanted to say hello, which is always the sign of a look. I kind of get it. I go to a Braves game and everybody wants to hang out and get pictures and shake hands and stuff. And I don't mind it at all, but I've been with certain people who will go nameless who really do not like it. Don't like it at all. And I'm like, come on. I mean, it's you hold yourself out there, the public light, just be nice to people. But some people aren't like that. My mama would spank me if I were rude to people in that way. So that's all I'm going to say. Now, I need to tell you about Renai. And I need to tell you about Renai because your time is running out. And the time is running out to get their rebate. Yes. Sorry. I'm in studio. Kobe has an odd look on his face because he was telling me to do something else, but we're doing Renai because their rebate. 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
5: 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Of the nearly 250,000 ballots cast in early voting, Democrats outnumbered Republicans by nearly 4,500. JMC Analytics pollster John Kuvion says three factors especially motivated Democrats to show up to the polls.
6: You had the Supreme Court issuing its ruling in the Cawley/redistricting case. You had the postponement to date uncertain of U.S. House primaries, and then you had contentious redistricting hearings.

0: Those hearings really got heated when West Monroe Senator Jay Morris allegedly used a racially derogatory term. State Democratic Party Executive Director Darius Lanis says Morris called him boy when telling him to shut up. Senate Governmental Affairs Chairman Caleb Kleinpeter told reporters he does not believe Morris actually said the word boy.
1: I want to go on the record that I've spoken to three different news stations that verified that Senator Morris did not say, in fact, what he's been accused of saying.
0: I'm Andrew Greenstein, Talk 107.3. Baton Rouge.
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3: Still seeing congestion on Highland Road near I-10, and we also have word of an accident on I-10 eastbound between Piku and Highland. Also, we have slowing east on Florida Boulevard from Airline to Denham Springs, 21-minute drive. An accident was cleared, I-12 eastbound at O'Neill. Still slow from Essen Lane.
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6: Talk with Congressman Troy Carter about holding elections for unconstitutional districts. Rewind the clock 4 years ago, and we let things ride with Congressman Graves. Did we do it wrong then?
7: No, we didn't do it wrong then. We applied the principle that's generally applied all over the country.
6: And it wasn't 24, it was 22, though, because Congressman Fields was elected in 24.
7: Yeah, that's what I said, right. 4 years ago.
6: Okay, 4 years ago. Yeah.
7: I said 4 years ago.
6: My bad, I thought you said 24. All right, so...
7: No, that's okay. No, I said 4 years
6: ago. So we did right by allowing to move forward with an unconstitutional district.
7: Yeah, no, we did it right because you roll the dice with confusion and causing a conflict with the electorate when you do this in the middle of an election, because people are already engaging. This is not my rule. It's referred to a Purcell rule across the country where the courts have said it's too close. So we'll fix it. No, I don't think they did it wrong before. I think we're doing it wrong now.
6: That was just a taste of the conversation with Troy Carter, and it was brought to you by the folks at Mathurin's. 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
2: Gray skies looking to eventually open up this afternoon. Another round of widespread rain and storms will develop as the day progresses. This could affect the drive home, so plan for possible delays and watch for ponding on the roadways. Otherwise cloudy with highs peaking in the early afternoon in the upper 70s to low 80s. Showers will linger into the evening before tapering overnight, lows dipping into the mid-60s. We can't totally rule out a pop-up shower into Tuesday, but the widespread soaking rain should be behind us by then. I'm meteorologist Malcolm Byron with your Storm Station forecast, WBRZ Channel 2.
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3: Hello and welcome back. It's Eric Erickson here. The phone number is 877-973-7425. Should you wish to be on the program, I would be happy to have you. Those of you in Georgia, I keep getting asked this question. If you text the word engage to 33777, I'll send you back a link with all of the people I recommend you vote for. If you're listening on WSB in Atlanta, I will have my conversation with Lieutenant Governor Burt Jones at 2 p.m. Eastern time today. Speaking of Georgia, two passengers exposed to the hantavirus have arrived in Atlanta, Georgia. They're being monitored at Emory University Hospital in DeKalb County. Now, if you had DeKalb County as the start of the apocalypse, you've known that for a while. You've seen how they drive on the interstate. I'm not kidding. I don't care where you are in the nation. I do not care where you are. You could be in Hawaii right now listening to this program. And if there is someone driving slow in the left lane of your interstate, it's either a Floridian or someone from DeKalb County, Georgia. I don't know what it is about DeKalb County, Georgia. Some of the worst drivers in the state of Georgia are from DeKalb County. I love you people, you hippy dippy liberals in DeKalb County. But my gosh, what is it about people with a DeKalb County license plate and the Floridians? I tell Ron DeSantis all the time, you got to do something, Governor, about the people who drive slow in the left lane, because it's all these Floridians. And he says it's all the Yankees who moved to Florida during COVID and haven't figured out how to drive. They're driving home because it's always northbound on 75 or 95 coming through Georgia. All the Floridians coming up, they're headed north. They got to be going home to see their Yankee families that they abandoned during COVID. And they drive like 15 miles below the speed limit. They will not get out of the way. That, or it's someone, DeKalb County, Georgia. I wonder if they got out of the way for the hantavirus ambulance on its way to the Emory University Hospital. By the way, good news for you is that we're unlikely to have some massive hantavirus epidemic in the United States. Why? Because it kills about 40% of the people who get infected so fast, it's just real hard to spread. So, yeah, for perspective, COVID killed about 1-2% of people. Hantavirus kills 30-40% of people. It's like Ebola. But remember, we had the Ebola person at Emory a while back, or at the CDC. So you should be okay. There will be no hantavirus spreading inside the United States from Atlanta. There's a lot of things that spread out of Atlanta, including I-20, but probably not the hantavirus. Now, if you do get sick and you want a comfortable place to stay, you just sleep on top of your perfectly snug mattress topper. I was not feeling great on Friday night. I wasn't. It's been a long week of travel. I wasn't feeling great. I thought about getting in my hot tub, but decided, you know what, I'm just going to go to bed. And I got really cold in the middle of the night. Like, you know, you get that sick chill feeling. I cranked up the temperature on my perfectly snug mattress topper, and I sweated. And then in the middle of the night, I had to wake up and turn on the cool because I felt so much better. But now I was sweating. It's so great. You sleep so great with it. Go to perfectlysnug.com/Eric. 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It can heat you up. 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And it just works. 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

0: 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The president has been speaking in the Oval Office about the Iran situation. Jared Halpern from Fox News kicked off with a question. Let us listen to this.
1: As you make any leadership changes that you've talked about in Iran, is this still a leadership that you believe you can negotiate with and ultimately reach a peace?
2: I think so. Well, you have two. You have the moderates and you have the lunatics. And I think the moderates are more respected. The lunatics want to fight till the end. You know, there will be a very, it'll be a very quick fight. But I call them, you have, just like our country, we have lunatics too. We have, I call them lunatics, I call them stupid people too. But in Iran, they have the moderates and dying to make a deal. And then you have the lunatics. And I guess they're a little bit afraid of the lunatics, but, and why not? The level of ferocity for protests, you know, the people are watching it. They want to go out on the streets. They have no weapons. They have no guns. We thought the Kurds were going to give us weapons, but the Kurds disappointed us. The Kurds take, take, take. They have a great reputation in Congress. Congress says, oh, they fight so hard. No, they fight hard when they get paid. So I'm very disappointed in the Kurds, but they were given. I said it wasn't going to work, by the way. I just have to say it. I disagreed with what they did. They gave it. I said, they'll never get there. And I was right. I like to be right. In this case, too bad. But we sent some guns with ammunition, and they were supposed to be delivered, but they kept it. I said, they're going to keep it. But what do I know? I've only been doing this a short period of time. What do I know?
0: Now, that was part of the clip we played earlier. This is a little more from the president of the United States on the Iran situation.
2: Look, I've had to deal with them four or five times. They change their mind. They're very dishonorable people. The leadership. Don't forget, it's the third level. The first level is God. They were unreasonable. The second level is more reasonable. The third level, nobody wants to be president, you know? They say, who wants to be president? There's nobody raises their hand, you know? But we're... They change their mind. I've had that in business many times. The mind changes, you call them. These people, that you make a deal, and then the next day they send you a document that takes 5 days to get there when it should have been there in 20 minutes. You know, it's a pretty simple document. They will never have a nuclear weapon, yeah?
0: They will never have a nuclear weapon, he says, and this about the Iran response to his proposal.
1: For the time being, the ceasefire remains in place.
2: It's unbelievably weak, I would say. I would call it the weakest right now after reading that piece of garbage they sent us. I didn't even finish reading it. I said, I'm not going to waste my time reading it. I would say it's one of the weakest right now. It's on life support. They understand. These are all medical people. Dr. Oz, life support is not a good thing. Do you agree?
3: Bad prognostic.
2: I would say the ceasefire is on massive life support, where the doctor walks in and says, sir, your loved one has approximately a 1% chance.
0: That's the president of the United States speaking at the Oval Office about the Iran situation. And one more clip here. This is the more extended clip from the president.
2: Yeah, it was just unacceptable. You know, a lot of people said, well, does he have a plan? Yeah, of course they do have the best plan ever. I mean, Iran has been defeated militarily, totally. They have a little left. They probably built up during this period of time. We'll knock that out in about a day. But I have a plan. You know, it's a very simple plan. I don't know why you don't say it like it is. Iran cannot have a nuclear weapon. They're very dangerous. They're very volatile. It's a terrible thing that's happened over there. They've killed 42,000 people in the last 2 months. 42,000. At least that's what we know of. 42,000 people. They killed numerous people over the last week. But they killed 42,000 people. A month and a half ago, they were unarmed protesters, not at all violent protesters. And they started taking them out, shooting them. So we're not going to let them. That's the plan. You know, people say, what's the plan? The plan is very simple. The blockade

0: First of all, was a part of military genius, just like Venezuela was military genius. We have the greatest military in the world by far, and we're stocked up with great ammunition. We have much better stuff than we did 2 months ago when we first did the attack, which knocked them for a loop. But very simple, Iran cannot have a nuclear weapon. They can't have it. And if they did have it, the Middle East would be gone, Israel would be gone, and they'd hit Europe probably next. We're doing a service to the world. And this has gone on for 47 years. Other presidents and leaders of other countries that have the power should have done it, but they didn't do it. But it's a very simple plan. Iran cannot have a nuclear weapon, and they won't have a nuclear weapon. And they didn't want to go that far. If you can believe it, they didn't. How stupid? Are they stupid people? They didn't want to believe it. They think that, well, I'll get tired of this, or I'll get bored, or I'll have some pressure. But there's no pressure. There's no pressure at all. We're going to have a complete victory. We've already, in theory, had a complete victory from the military standpoint. The military, look, their Navy is dead. They have 150, they had 159 ships. Right now they have zero, other than the little speedboats that go around that got taken out 8 a day by us. They have no Air Force. They have no anti-aircraft. Now, they probably put the shoulder jobs on into service over the last 3 weeks, probably. But essentially, they have no anti-aircraft. They have no radar.
1: Here's the problem, though, Mr. President. Your own intelligence gathering shows that the Russians and the Chinese have been rearming them. We've had this pause now for multiple weeks, and the Iranians are getting weaponry sent in from Russia and China to take us back on. The Chinese, over the last 3 weeks, according to multiple intelligence assessments leaked by your own administration, have shown that the Chinese and the Russians have been providing the Iranians American targeting infrastructure inside the Middle East to target should the war resume. They've been firing drones repeatedly at our allies. Our allies want us to act. I mean, you may have a plan, Mr. President, but everybody else is reading this as you're making the situation worse for us. We risk having more casualties if we go back into war with Iran because they've been able to rearm in the last few weeks. The Strait of Hormuz is closed. I think we might as well go in and blow them up, but we got to go in and actually blow them up. We didn't have to start the fight, but we did, and we shouldn't finish now. And I find it to be irresponsible of us to have provoked a fight with Iran and not seen it through. You've now given them ample time, and let's be real charitable here. You've tried to get a deal. They don't want a deal. They say no deal. Well, they've said now no deal. How many times do the Iranians have to tell you no before you say, okay, it's over, let's go blow them up some more?
0: And frankly, their leaders have been killed at the first level, second level, and half at the third level. And then they come back and they want to negotiate. And they give us a stupid proposal. It's a stupid proposal. And nobody would take it, although Obama would have taken it. Biden would have taken it. What they took was far worse. So we stopped them twice. We stopped them when I terminated the worst deal probably ever made in the history of our country in terms of defense. That was the Iran nuclear deal by Barack, penned by Barack Hussein Obama, that would have given Iran a nuclear weapon within a year. They would have had it years ago. I terminated that in my first term. And then when that beautiful plane right there hit them hard, we really hit them hard. And they told me, I want to just tell you this, because they like to say, oh, well, maybe it wasn't that hard a hit. Iran told me very strongly, because they intend to give us the nuclear dust, as I call it. It's easier than talking about other terms, because it's a term everyone knows. But the nuclear dust, which is what we hit, they told me, number one, you're getting it, but you're going to have to take it out, because the site was so obliterated that there's only one or two countries in the world that could get it. It's so deep and got hit so hard that there's no way they have the equipment to move it. You and China are the only two countries in the world that could take it out.
1: Okay, that's the president's statements. And again, here's the problem for the president. He has paused this trying to get a deal. The Iranians clearly do not want to give him a deal, and they have been rearming for the last number of weeks and using Russian and Chinese intelligence to target us to make it more painful should we go back in. We're going to have to go back in. And I don't

0: think when we go back in, it's going to be as easy as it was had we just kept bombing. Now, there are lots of people saying, well, Iran was holding its fire. I don't think that was the case. I think we so destabilized them the first time, but they've now had a chance to regroup. Had we just not let up on them, we would have been better off. I'm concerned. I'm very concerned by us letting off the gas in a way that let them regroup. The president says we're going to have complete victory and they're not going to get nuclear weapons. But how is that possible when they reject negotiation and we're not bombing them? Are we just going to hold off for 4 months and hope that their economy completely collapses? Because it might in 4 months, but the economic damage it's going to do the United States is also going to cause problems. It's going to cause problems for the president's party in Congress when people feel pain at the gas pumps. I would just recommend it would be a whole lot easier if we went in very quickly and tried to blow them up as best we can in the next 90 days to fully destabilize that regime and then open up the Strait of Hormuz and get oil flowing again. I'm baffled by the pause. I think the pause was a bad idea. And had it been a reasonable pause to see if Iran was serious about negotiating and then we resumed or not. But yeah, I don't think at this point it's serious. I'm deeply frustrated by this. It was good that the president did what he did. I think it's bad we've stopped it how we've stopped it.
1: Honest.
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3: 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John Fleming is a fraud. 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
6: Hello, welcome. It's Eric Erickson. This hour of the program is brought to you by Van Allen Golf, vanallengolf.com. I'm actually going to be doing an event with Van Allen Golf on Friday at InTown Golf in Atlanta, a par three competition. I'm already can tell you I'm going to lose. I'm going to be a disaster. But they're getting me to play as they show off their putters to the members at InTown Golf. In fact, I got to have security with me since it's a public event. And the security guy said, instead of paying me, if you can get me one of those putters. I was like, I called up Will at Van Allen Golf. I was like, hey. And he's like, we're done. We'll get one just like yours. He's going to love it. They're going to give it to him on Friday night. Check him out, vanallengolf.com. All right, look, when we come back, there is new polling out from YouGov that 25% of self-described progressives believe violence is acceptable to advance their political agenda. You know how many conservatives feel the same way? 3%. That's it, 3%. So I'm not comfortable with the idea that the, well, people of the United States are going to advance a bunch of progressives who think that blowing up the country to get their way is a good idea. I hope not, at least. I hope that's the case. I want to talk about that polling data when we come back, but also we got a lot of other stuff to get through, including the economic news of the day and the continued fallout. The left is losing their mind over the Virginia redistricting case. It is an absolute meltdown by the left when it comes to the Virginia redistricting decision and the Virginia Supreme Court. But interestingly enough now, there is a real, real shift away from the Democrats in popular opinion polling as they do become more angry and more of them openly call for violence. We'll get into all of that when we come back. I need to tell you about Incogni first. I have had an uptick in the last few days of telemarketer phone calls. I went from having none at all to having multiple ones a day. And I reached out to Incogni. And they suspected it had something to do with I got a tax extension, an extension to file my income taxes, which I didn't know could be made public. They said sometimes data brokers get wind of it and they can sell that information. Then you get calls about, we'll help you with your IRS problems. And so they've been working to find the people. 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
4: From ABC News, I'm Michelle Franzen. Hantavirus monitoring is taking place in 2 states after 17 Americans and 1 British national were evacuated from that Dutch cruise ship. 16 in quarantine at a facility in Omaha, Nebraska. 1 person who tested positive is in a biocontainment unit. 2 others were flown to Georgia. ABC Steve Osensami is outside Emory Hospital.
5: Emory University Hospital is part of the Regional Emerging Special Pathogen Treatment Center Network within the federally supported National Special Pathogen System, which provides specialized capabilities for safely managing high-consequence infectious diseases.
4: Talks between the U.S. and Iran now stalled again. It comes after the president rejected Iran's response to a ceasefire deal. The president says Iran cannot hold on to its nuclear ambitions, and strikes could resume.
6: It's unbelievably weak, I would say. I would call it the weakest right now. After reading that piece of garbage they sent us, I didn't even finish reading it. I said, I'm not going to waste my time reading it.
4: The president also says he would support lifting the federal gas tax temporarily to help ease surging gas prices. Virginia Democrats asking the U.S. Supreme Court to override a decision by the state's highest court that overturned a voter-approved redistricting ballot measure last week. Ahead of the midterm, South Carolina also considering redrawing its maps, including the district of lone Democratic House member Jim Clyburn. ABC News Washington Bureau Chief Rick Klein with more.
7: You can put voters in a new district, but you can't force them who to vote for. So if you move those voters, including in Congressman Clyburn's district, which is a majority black district in South Carolina, into other districts, the fight becomes for those other districts. Someone like Jim Clyburn, he's been elected 17 times to Congress. His district has changed a number of times.
4: Severe weather targeting parts of the South again today in drought-stricken regions, and extreme heat in western and mountain states raising the risk of wildfires. 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
8: Getting word of an accident, Hooper Road at Blackwater. Also an accident on Stumberg at Airline. Still slow moving on I-12. You're traveling east from the 1012 to Range. It's a 24-minute drive. Very slow on southbound Airline from I-12 to Prairieville. 33-minute drive. If you see traffic problems, dial pound 250, keyword Baton Rouge Traffic. I'm Lisa Fakke.
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4: What are we doing? We're in Louisiana. Why are we always trying to pay the government officials so much of this money? This is taxpayer dollars. Why are we in the business of making sure that we can have big, big pay jobs in the state of Louisiana? Look, I'm never going to be for pay raises for them. They wanted the job, get the job. I didn't think it was about making money and making big retirement, but apparently I was wrong.
3: The Moon Griffon.

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Ladies and gentlemen, boys and girls, welcome. It is Eric Erickson here. The phone number is 877-973-7425. Should you wish to be on the program, I would be very, very happy to have you with me. We need to talk about violence and the American political parties because there is some news about how the nation is shaping up now with the gerrymandering situation. And I'm going to spend more time on the Democrats' reaction to Virginia because they are really going off the rails. But Harry Enten noted the other day that after the Virginia Supreme Court 4-3 ruling that the legislature had violated its rules, the Democrats have gone back from a 10-1 redistricting plan to a 6-5 redistricting plan. The reality, however, is that the Democrats could actually pick up 8 of those seats. So it's drawn to be 6-5 Democrat-Republican, but two of those Republicans are very vulnerable, so it could actually be 8-3 in the total planning there. And the Democrats, they're gonna need a leg up. The Democrats are getting upset about it. They're getting angry about it, and angry Democrats tend towards violence. Now, that's not me. That is the actual polling that's out there right now. That YouGov has another poll that is consistent now with their last polling from last year on violence in America. And what it shows is that 25% of progressives are willing to use violence for political ends. Now, there's a larger issue here. How many of you have heard of Spencer Pratt? How many of you have heard of Spencer Pratt? If you have, the odds are you have heard of Spencer Pratt because of social media or Fox News. I was in my Sunday school class on Sunday, and Spencer Pratt's campaign came up in Los Angeles in conversation before his class started. We were just talking about stuff, and somebody asked what I thought about Spencer Pratt. And I said, where'd you hear Spencer Pratt? And this is on Twitter. I saw his commercials and the debate, and I heard you play part of his debate on your show. It's like, well, the odds are probably he's not going to win. Now, he could win, but this is one of those phenomena that you kind of miss if you're very online or you watch Fox News all the time. I like Fox News. I worked for Fox News for 5 years. I got a lot of friends at Fox News. But if you're only watching Fox News, you're rotting your brain. Same if you're watching CNN or MS Now. These newscasts are no longer designed to tell you what's going on. They're designed to keep you coming back for more and convincing you of things that aren't necessarily true. And the buzz that Spencer Pratt is getting in social media and on Fox News is disproportionate to support on the ground in Los Angeles, which you might not realize if you're always watching Fox or you're always on social media. He's probably not going to win. In the same way, as my buddy Ben Domenech points out, who's now the opinion editor at Daily Wire, most Americans support Israel. There's this angsty conversation happening online about the rise of anti-Semitism in the West, and it is rising, it is going up, but most Americans actually don't hate Jews and don't hate Israel. But online, you would think that there's been this massive shift in a reality, and it's just not true. It's also not true that MAGA is split. There is no major division in MAGA. I wrote a piece for World Magazine.

magazine in the last couple of weeks about the lack of a split in MAGA. And you have the podcastistan, the halal Republicans, as some of them are calling. Like Megyn Kelly, Tucker Carlson, Candace Owens, they've switched to being pretty passionately pro-Muslim. And why? Because they're getting most of their views and attention now from abroad. It's a global market that consumes this stuff. And as their viewership and listenership declines in the United States, they've been able to offset it by bashing the Jews and praising the Muslims, and they're getting viewership and they're getting reach abroad from Islamic communities, from North Africa all the way to Indonesia, one of the most populous countries. They're getting lots and lots of people who are interested in the United States, and here are these American podcasters who hate the Jews like they do. But for most Americans don't hate the Jews, and they don't hate Israel. They don't blame Israel or the Jews for everything, and the MAGA base is not split. Megyn Kelly and Tucker Carlson and Candace Owens may have parted ways from Donald Trump. They may criticize Donald Trump regularly, but MAGA does not. However, a quarter of very liberal Americans believe that violence is acceptable. Most Americans across the political spectrum, according to YouGov, say political violence is never justified. But younger and more liberal Americans are more likely to disagree. 3% of very conservative people say political violence can sometimes be justified. 6% of self-described conservatives say violence can sometimes be justified. So conservative and very conservative combined is 9%, and that's equal to the moderates. 9% of moderates say political violence can be justified. 17% of liberals say violence can be justified. 25% of very liberal people say violence can sometimes be justified. Now, I went to law school. That is a very important point for you to know because of what I'm about to do. I went to law school. The reason I went to law school is because I can't do math in my head. Smart people become engineers and doctors. Dumb people like me, we become lawyers. The lawyers out there are nodding their heads, knowing that I'm right. The non-lawyers are pretending to be offended by what I just said on behalf of the lawyers. The lawyers know it's true. Although I got to tell you, I met a guy last week who was an engineer. He's an intellectual property attorney. He got a degree in mechanical engineering and then went to law school, and now he's an intellectual property lawyer. That guy's smart. That guy is a smart man. Most of us who went to law school, we did the poli-sci in history English track. I was a joint double major poli-sci in history with a minor in English. Almost did. I stayed an extra semester, could have gotten a major in English as well. I was fine with the minor, went to law school, still paying on the law school loans. I am not a smart man. I cannot do math in my head. All of that is to say, if it's 25% of very liberal people and 17% of liberal people who believe that violence is sometimes, I think that's 42%. I think that's 42%. 7 plus 5, if I got enough fingers there, that's 12. You carry the 1, 2, 3, 4. Yep, 42%, I do believe, is the right number. Now, again, I went to law school. I could be wrong. But I think when you add 25% of very liberal people and 17% of liberal people, you get 42% of liberals believe violence is sometimes justified for advancing your political position. And if it's 6% of conservatives and 3% of very conservative people, now, I did go to law school, but I think I can do that in my head, that's 9%. That's less than 10%. That's tied to the number of moderates out there. So 9% of moderates and 9% of conservative, very conservative people think that political violence is sometimes justified, compared to 42% of liberal and very liberal people think violence is sometimes acceptable, according to YouGov. Now, think about how that is playing out. It's playing out with Colin Allen,
trying to assassinate the President of the United States.

0: the wackadoo in Florida who tried to break into to Mar-a-Lago to harm the First Lady. Do you remember that one? Because that one got very little attention. A friend of mine had to send me the news link to remind me that, yeah, that happened last year. Someone tried to storm Mar-a-Lago to take out the First Lady of the United States, and that got very little news coverage, except that you can find the stories about it. And then there's the guy who hid in the bushes at the Trump golf course to try to kill the president because he was upset with the president's policies he thought on Ukraine, which are actually better policies than Joe Biden's policies. Then there's the kid in Pennsylvania who appeared to actually just be crazy. He wasn't really ideological. He was just crazy. He wanted attention. There's the guy who killed Charlie Kirk. Side note on that one. I got a buddy. He's got a friend. I met his friend the other week. And his friend says to me, do you really think Tyler Robinson killed Charlie Kirk? I was like, what are you listening to? The conspiracy theory people? Why is it that sometimes for some people the simple answer is just not enough? There's got to be some conspiracy. It's got to be the Jews. It's got to be something. Tyler Robinson tried to get away with it. He confessed to his parents who turned him in. His transgender lover is going to turn against him. But because Candace Owens, a crazy woman with a microphone, told you that it's the Jews, you're suddenly convinced it can't be Tyler Robinson. No, that would be too easy. No, that people couldn't get away with it. Really? Because crazy people on the internet convinced you. Maybe if you doubt, here's, let me put it to you this way. If you have suspicions that perhaps Tyler Robinson was not the assassin, you should stop whatever podcast you're listening to. You should stop listening to them. Whatever YouTube channels you're listening to, whatever Instagram influencers you're listening to, you should stop listening to them. If you have any doubt in your head that Tyler Robinson is not the assassin, you should stop listening to whoever you're listening to because you're getting brainwashed. You're probably a smart person. And you know, for some reason, it's the smart people who always fall for the dumbest things. It's never the plumber who's getting scammed by the Asian person sending them an email saying their Twitter account was compromised. It's the smart, sophisticated person who's getting scammed. If you really think that there's a sinister conspiracy to the murder of Charlie Kirk, you really need to be deprogrammed. I know a guy, by the way, have a business relationship with him, who was convinced that there was no way that that gun that Tyler Robinson used could have killed Charlie Kirk. There's just no way. That caliber, there's no way it could have done what they claim it did. And then here comes the forensics lab from the FBI who confirms that that was the gun and it was the bullet, and they can't tie that specific bullet to the gun because of the damage to the bullet, but the bullet was of the caliber of the gun. And that guy says, I don't know what to think. Well, you don't know what to think anymore because you've been actually confronted with the truth and you believe the lie. And the left has believed a lot of lies over the years, and the left has turned to violence. And those of you who are listening to these conspiracy theory podcasts are believing the lies, not the truth. And you're going to be the people on the right. You're going to be the 9% on the right who believes that sometimes political violence is justified. And your logic is going to be, well, 42% of the left thinks it's justified, so we got to fight fire with fire. It's not going to end well for people in this country when the number crosses 50%. It's already at 42% on the left believe that violence is sometimes acceptable to advance politics. 42%. That's a really big number. That is a dangerously high number. More than a third of people on the left. Look, I can do that fraction. If it's over, you know why I can do that fraction? Because ad share revenue, I got to be able to figure it out in radio. Sometimes you got to learn the math. More than a third, 42%. Yes, violence can sometimes be justified in politics. That's dangerous. And these are the people who, when they get a court decision they don't like, decide they have to delegitimize the court. These are the people who, when Roe v. Wade is finally overturned, decide they got to assassinate a Supreme Court justice. These are the people who believe they've got more than 900 days of Donald Trump's tenure left. They might as well go take the guy out. And these are the people who are more and more mainstream on the political left. 42% of them think political violence is acceptable. You should not be like them.
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8: Talk with Congressman Troy Carter about holding elections for unconstitutional districts. Rewind the clock 4 years ago and we let things ride with Congressman Graves. Did we do it wrong then?
9: No, we didn't do it wrong then. We applied the principle that's generally applied all over the country.
8: And it wasn't 24, it was 22, though, because Congressman Fields was elected in 24.
9: Yeah, that's what I said, 4 years ago.
8: Okay, 4 years ago. Yeah.
9: I said 4 years ago.
8: I thought you said 24. All right, so...
9: No, that's okay. No, I said 4 years ago.
8: So we did right by allowing to move forward with an unconstitutional district.
9: Yeah, no, we did it right because you roll the dice with confusion and causing a conflict with the electorate when you do this in the middle of an election, because people are already engaging. This is not my rule. It's referred to a Purcell rule across the country where the courts have said it's too close. So we'll fix it. No, I don't think they did it wrong before. I think we're doing it wrong now.
8: That was just a taste of the conversation with Troy Carter, and it was brought to you by the folks at Mathurin's. 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
13: You should know that a whole lot of people are calling in angrily and saying you can't add the percentages that way. You can't add the percentages that way. It's not 42. It's less than that. Okay. It's still way more than the right. It's still way more than the right. I'm sorry that you disagree with my math. As I explained, I went to law school. So you can't add percentages like this. I had somebody try to explain it to me in an email, and his email made no sense. You got to add the percentages and then divide by the other percentages. What? It doesn't matter to me. It's still a lot of liberals want to kill you if you don't get away with them. And all the liberals, you're misrepresenting. You're misrepresenting. I'm sorry, but double-digit percentages of progressives want to kill you and think it's fine if they disagree with you on politics, and hardly any conservatives do. You want to argue over the numbers? Argue over the fact that it's a hell of a lot many more liberals want to kill you in politics and think it's justified. And that's a real problem. And spare me the, well, not me. And you know what it is, and we'll get to this in a little. We'll talk about this in Virginia, where they're all upset about it and wanting violence against judges now. The fact of the matter is that secular ideologies are the ones you get the genocides in, because if Earth is the only place you can get to heaven, you got to get rid of all the sinners who are polluting it. That's why they're always, whether it's Stalin or Hitler or Pol Pot or Mao. It's the socialists who are always in favor of the genocides to wipe out the people who disagree with them so they can have their heaven on earth. That's a growing, alarming number of progressives in America are okay with violence. You know, the even worse part is the younger you get, the more willing you are to justify violence. Not good. Now, I got to tell you, because I used my Eden Pure Thunderstorm last night, I made fried chicken sandwiches with pimento cheese and bacon and honey. And it was fantastic. I was inspired by this place called Barnsley Resort that I love. They had this fried chicken sandwich where they drizzle honey on it and they put on pimento cheese and bacon. And I duplicated the sandwich. It was not as good as the one at Barnsley Resort. 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And I made French fries and I made, I cooked well last night, but because I fried the chicken in the house, I had to use my Eden Pure Thunderstorm to wipe out the odors afterwards because the flour and the oil kind of got burn smelling. 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
14: 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West Monroe Senator Jay Morris is accused of using a racially insensitive word during the redistricting debate last Friday. The video from media members is inconclusive on whether Morris said the word boy when confronting audience members who he said were talking loudly during the debate, making it hard for him to concentrate and answer questions. Senate Governmental Affairs Committee Chairman Caleb Kleinpeter says he's spoke with several news organizations who were covering the tense committee meeting, and none of them heard Morris use the word boy.
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14: But State Democratic Party Executive Director Darius Lena says he knows what he heard.
16: He actually believes the fact, or wants people to believe the fact, that he did not say what he said.
14: 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It's expected it will approve a map that eliminates one, if not both, black majority districts from the state's congressional map. I'm Andrew Greenstein, Talk 107.3, Baton Rouge.
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1: Still seeing heavy congestion along I-12 eastbound due to an accident near O'Neill. And heading from the 1012 to Range, add an extra 25 minutes of drive time. Southbound Airline from I-12 to Prairieville, it's also about a half hour extra drive time. And it's slow on northbound Blue Bonnet from Highland Airline, 14-minute drive.
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6: 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Baton Rouge Police Chief TJ Morris is going to be in with us. Let's give a look back. How did BRPD do with response, investigation, all of the things? Let's run through the report card. Also on the show Tuesday morning, Trey Godfrey from the Greater Baton Rouge Economic Partnership going to be on board. We'll take you inside the legislative session for what affects the economy right here in the Capital Region. And we will have Congressman Troy Carter on for a little DC Current presented by LABI.
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10: Gray skies looking to eventually open up this afternoon. Another round of widespread rain and storms will develop as the day progresses. This could affect the drive home, so plan for possible delays and watch for ponding on the roadways. Otherwise cloudy with highs peaking in the early afternoon in the upper 70s to low 80s. Showers will linger into the evening before tapering overnight, lows dipping into the mid 60s. We can't totally rule out a pop-up shower into Tuesday, but the widespread soaking rain should be behind us by then. I'm meteorologist Malcolm Byron with your Storm Station forecast, WBRZ Channel 2.
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12: Greetings, conversationalists. Welcome. It is Eric Erickson here. If you are listening on my flagship station, WSB at 2 p.m., you will have my conversation with Burt Jones, the Lieutenant Governor of Georgia, the last of the four candidates running for governor that we're interviewing. There are others out there, but we had a polling and fundraising criteria for folks to get on. And if you're on every other station, I still want to talk about the redistricting and the fallout. The Democrats are losing their minds. They've become unglued because it's all about power to them. It's all about power. And so we'll talk about it. But at the moment, we got other stuff we got to talk about. And we really actually need to dive in now because, well, I made them cut up all this audio for me. And I mean, occasionally you do want to take advantage of all the audio that I suddenly look and realize is for some reason not synced in my Dropbox, which is fine because I can go in and I can get it myself. Because we got economic news and we've got voter angst is still a big, big issue out there. And the Democrats are trying to capitalize on the voter angst issue. And in large part, it is because of gas prices. Chris Wright, the energy secretary, well, let's just listen. He had been on Meet the Press on NBC.
13: And predictions about, you know, oil prices or gasoline prices. When this, we start to get free flow of traffic through the Straits of Hormuz, energy prices will come down.
14: Should Americans be prepared for the possibility of paying $5 a gallon for gas?
13: Look, again, I can't predict the price of energy in the short term or even the medium term, but what we're doing is ending a 47-year conflict.
12: Are we, though? Are we actually ending it? That's my problem with where we are right now is that if we're not willing to go back in and blow them to smithereens to open up the Strait of Hormuz and to get rid of the regime, we're not really fixing these prices. But prices, of course, are where we're headed. Prices are the big issue. And prices are, the cost of living is something extremely big for the American public. In fact, there is news right now from the Wall Street Journal. The Trump administration is opening the way to import more steaks and ground beef from overseas. The administration is planning to temporarily reduce tariffs on beef imports as soon as Monday, according to people familiar with the matter. The move would suspend the annual tariff rate quota, which applies a higher tariff rate after a certain level of beef imports are reached. Listen, I don't want to pick a scab that is healing with some of you. But some of you are absolutely convinced that tariffs don't cause prices to go up. In fact, there are loud voices these days surrounding the Trump administration led by a guy named Orrin Cass, who claims to be an economist, who's not actually a trained economist. I think from what I read, he had like a econ class in college, and that's what I had. So I guess I get to call myself an economist, too. He's actually not a trained economist, and he's a big advocate of tariffs. And he has gotten members of the Trump administration, along with the people inside the Trump administration, to go along, Peter Navarro and others, to go along with tariffs. So let me again read for you this paragraph from the Wall Street Journal. The Trump administration is opening the way to import more steaks and ground beef from overseas, part of a broader effort to address record high beef prices. The administration is planning to temporarily reduce tariffs on beef imports as soon as Monday, according to people familiar with the matter. The move would suspend the annual tariff rate quota, which applies a higher tariff rate after a certain level of beef imports are reached on all beef exporting nations, enabling more of the product to enter the U.S. at a lower tariff rate. If tariffs don't cause higher prices, why are we reducing the tariff? Why are we reducing the tariff? A White House official said the tariff decision aims to address short-term supply issues with beef in the U.S., while the deregulatory efforts will help lower ranchers' costs over time. The deregulatory efforts are in conjunction with the Small Business Administration to increase loans and access to capital for U.S. ranchers and to reduce protections for gray and Mexican wolves under the Endangered Species Act, a focus of rancher complaints. The administration will reduce some regulations for U.S. cattlemen, including Agriculture Department rules requiring them to use electronic ear tags on livestock. The administration in February allowed more beef imports from Argentina in a bid to lower prices. While prices over the past year and a half have eased for eggs, milk, and other products, beef have continued to rise. Ground beef prices are up 40% from 5 years ago, and that has a lot to do with the herd. It's not because of the greed of the meat processors. It has to do with the ranchers have stopped producing a bunch of cattle for beef in large part because the beef processors

were not charging a lot of money. They weren't making a lot of money per cow. So the ranchers reduced the head of cattle that they had, and they can charge more for each cow. And that's now passing prices along to us. And they were doing it because they felt like the processors, which are kind of an oligopoly, there aren't very many of them, weren't charging them enough. This has had a cascading effect. So now the president is getting rid of tariffs, which we were told did not cause prices to go up. And we're getting rid of the tariffs because now the administration says, well, that will lower the costs to bring in meat from abroad because there won't be a tariff. So they'll be cheaper. But I thought the tariffs weren't causing high prices. I thought the tariffs didn't raise the rate. Of course, anyone who knows anything about economics other than Orrin Cass and the people in the White House actually understand that tariffs raise prices. It's the same problem that Ford Motor Company is having now with building the F-150. There are reports that Ford may have to slow down production of the F-150, the best-selling vehicle in America, because aluminum prices are so high because the president has imposed a 50% tariff on aluminum. So you know what's happened with the 50% tariff on aluminum? American domestic aluminum manufacturers have raised their price over 30%. Why? Because anyone who's an economist who actually knows economics, unlike the people in the White House and Orrin Cass, know that if the importer's price goes up by 50%, domestic producers can raise their prices. And as long as they keep it lower than 50%, they're still going to make more money. It's what basic economics says. It's what free market economists have years and years and years said. And yet the people in the White House listened to the people who claim to be economists and actually aren't economists and did what those people wanted. And everything the actual economists said would happen is actually happening. So Ford Motor Company is probably going to have to slow down the production of the F-150 and raise the price of the F-150 because aluminum prices are up over 50% thanks to President Trump's tariffs that he insists are bringing down costs for people. He can say it, but actions are more powerful than words. And when the actions are to get rid of the tariffs that are causing price increases, you can keep saying all you want that tariffs lower prices, and that's not the truth. And everybody knows that's not the truth, except for these people at the American whatever project it is. By the way, Orrin Cass's project is funded by the Hewlett Foundation, which is a far-left organization. So you got a guy who isn't an economist, who claims to be an economist, who claims to be conservative, who's funded by the far-left Hewlett Foundation, who people in the White House listen to, who decided to impose all these tariffs, and these tariffs are driving up prices. And now they're having to get rid of the tariffs on beef because beef prices are so high, they got to find a way to lower the tariff. In the same way this White House is announcing, they want to consider getting rid of, temporarily, the gas tax. Why? Because, like tariffs, if you get rid of taxes, prices come down. Republicans in Congress don't particularly want to get rid of the gas tax because it brings in so much money for roads and bridges and infrastructure. But at this point, they're going to kind of have to do it. They're going to kind of have to do it because they got to bring down the gas tax. They got to bring down the gas price. They got to bring down the per gallon price. People are very upset with beef prices and gas prices right now. So you get rid of the tariff on beef, that lowers the price. You get rid of the tax on gas, that lowers the price. Funny how that works. People are starting to read Milton Friedman and figuring out the way the world works. There's a great book, Economics in One Lesson. Everybody in the White House should probably read it instead of listening to Peter Navarro. It'll explain the way the world works a whole lot better than what Peter Navarro thinks in his tariffs gone mad world. It's just kind of wild. And, you know, like on the aluminum situation, we don't have a lot of people in the United States who can actually produce aluminum. One of the major aluminum smelting facilities caught on fire and was taken out of commission a while back. We don't have more. The president has said he wanted to impose the 50% tariff to repatriate aluminum production to the country, but that actually hasn't happened. We don't actually have major aluminum projects in the country now. What we have are the existing smelters have raised their price, and the importers are raising their price. In fact, the largest aluminum importer into the United States has now started redirecting its imports to other countries, prioritizing other countries because of the

0: tariff. And it's hurting Ford. It's hurting GM. It's hurting, what do they call Chrysler these days? Stellantis or whatever? What a terrible name. Nonetheless, I digress. Tariffs have an impact. Gas taxes have an impact. And the economy is a real issue for the president that he's going to have to deal with it. I'm glad they're looking at ways to deal with it by getting rid of taxes and tariffs. We need to do more of that. And we, in large part, need to do more of that because if the economy continues to suffer in November, the Republicans are going to have hell to pay. Let's go to the phones. Kansas City, Missouri. Paul, you're going to be up next. Welcome, sir. How are you?
1: How you doing, Eric? Really
0: great.
1: Love your show.
0: Thank
1: Listen
0: you.
1: To every chance I get.
0: Thank you.
1: Wanted to talk a little bit about tariffs. I run a small machine shop here in the Kansas City area. We go through a massive amount of aluminum. So we've felt the prices of aluminum going up. And, of course, we've had to pass it on to our customers and so forth and completely see Ford's situation. The biggest problem with the aluminum, however, is just like you were just saying, there's just no smelters in this country. California used to be one of the biggest aluminum producers in the country, actually probably the world, and they don't have any smelters left. The biggest cost of aluminum is electricity. To smelt aluminum requires massive amounts of electricity. And as you know it, the climate cult mm-hmm. has killed a lot of the aluminum smelters because they'd rather spend billions of gallons of diesel fuel to import it from another country rather than just produce it in our country. But the AI centers have also increased the price of aluminum in the country because they've been competing against the smelters for electricity. So, yes, the smelters in this country have increased prices, but they're doing that because they're trying to reduce production, or they're trying to reduce demand because they just can't keep up. They've basically had to draw back some of their production because of the AI centers pulling.
0: Well,
1: it's
0: funny you mentioned that too, because in California, for those who don't know, there was a big story a while back about oil refineries in California now shutting down. And one of the tie-ins in the Wall Street Journal article was about the aluminum smelters in California shut down. And it wasn't at first energy prices. The first one started going out of business because of the environmental regulations and the carbon output regulations.
1: Yep.
0: And the others thought, well, you know, we're going to be able to survive out here. And then once those shut down and energy prices went up, the others had to shut down too because they couldn't afford to stay in business. And it's just the Green New Deal fear mongers.
1: Yep. And that's, I mean, I see your point. I mean, you know, I fear it too. We could get thumped in the poll in the elections coming in November. But the downside is we have to start smelting aluminum. We have to start producing steel again, cast iron, all the basics for manufacturing that we just don't do in this country anymore. We stopped doing that back in the 90s and started pushing all that overseas and bringing it all in. We actually import 85% of our aluminum in this country.
0: Yeah.
1: And of the other 15%, something like 85% of that is from recycled aluminum. So that tells you how much aluminum we're producing in this country. It's really, really small.
0: It is.
1: There's a smelting project going in Oklahoma that it's running into EPA issues and some pushback from the people around there too.
0: Well, you know, like a buddy of mine is trying to get a new oil refinery off the ground in Texas. It'd be the first one since the 1970s to be built, and it would be to process light sweet crude. So it'd be the first oil refinery in the United States that is actually capable of processing American produced oil. And you know, the regulators and the environmentalists are out to shut them down. They simply want us dependent on the people who aren't necessarily our friends.
1: And it's very scary. And to be honest, the elections in November are important. But, you know, and at one point we'd always argue Congress is more important than the presidency. The downside about all this environmental stuff is the president. I mean, just, you know, Trump got rid of a lot of the climate stuff, but if a Democrat comes in, they're just going to put it all back.
0: That's exactly
1: all these
0: right.
1: Things, yep. all these things we're trying to do, oil refineries, smelters, you name it, they're just going to get axed.
0: Yes.
1: They're just going to get thrown out the door.
0: Yep. Paul, look, I got to let you go there. I appreciate it. But yeah, and to your point, that's why Congress has got to lock some of this stuff in, and that's why You got to have a Republican-controlled Congress with a president willing to push

0: through some of the lock-ins so the executive orders can be made permanent.
1: When the truth seems hazy, Eric will clear the way. It's the Eric Erickson Show.

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3: Hello, America. I am delighted to have you with me. Coming up, we got to talk about the absolute meltdown by the National Democrats. Apparently, they had a call this weekend among some Democrats. People were on the call crying about the Virginia Supreme Court decision, wanting revenge on the justices for not giving them their way.

0: And also, the New York Times has a piece from a socialist environmentalist who says essentially they need to stop talking about the climate crisis because the smart people are already on their side and the stupid people don't care. That literally, the arrogance of it, just kind of wild, absolutely wild to see. By the way, I should note, we got the PGA Championship happening this week. It is going to be a great, great golf week out there. Now, before I move on to anything else, including all of that stuff, I got to play this ad. Speaking of Spencer Pratt, have you heard this ad? This is an ad that a union is doing in Los Angeles against Spencer Pratt.
1: Republican Spencer Pratt is the last thing Los Angeles needs for mayor. Pratt opposes using taxpayer money to build brand new houses for our unhoused neighbors, saying it's time for the homeless to get help or get out. Pratt thinks L.A. needs thousands more police officers rather than more social workers. And Republican Spencer Pratt thinks public employee unions should have less power, not more. L.A. is on the right track and needs to stay the course. Vote no on Republican Spencer Pratt.
0: Literally, that's paid for by Los Angeles County unions opposed to Spencer Pratt and the AFL-CIO. I really thought that had to be like a reverse psychology ad for him. But no, apparently it's a real ad. That's crazy. Like sign me up. I still don't think he's going to win, but that's hilarious. Swiss America wants to give you the bleeding edge investment information you need to stay ahead of everybody else in your investment game. 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And if you're on WSB in Atlanta, my conversation with Burt Jones, the lieutenant governor.

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2: From ABC News, I'm Stephanie Officer. 17 Americans and one British national are now quarantined here in the U.S. They arrived early this morning after being evacuated from the cruise ship plagued with a hantavirus outbreak. 16 passengers are in Omaha, Nebraska, two are at Emory Hospital in Atlanta, the same facility that treated patients infected with the Ebola virus in 2014. ABC's Steve Osunsami.
3: Four patients were flown to this facility, to the same biocontainment unit here, and all four of those patients were successfully treated. Dr. Brantley, I think his name was, he wrote a memoir about it. They all lived to tell their stories. So they are used to this sort of containment and quarantine that they might need for these infected individuals.
2: Yet again, Defense Secretary Pete Hegseth is targeting Senator Mark Kelly. Hegseth has accused the Arizona Democrat of revealing classified information from a briefing by sharing a video of it. The retired Navy captain is pushing back. ABC's Louis Martinez.
4: The Tomahawk missiles, he talked about TACM missiles, he talked about Patriot missiles, but he didn't provide any information specifically saying, you know, how far down into the stockpiles that we've gone as a result of all of these weapons that are being used inside of Iran. But what we do know is that in response, Kelly himself put out a video, a clip from a hearing just last week, where he asked Secretary Hegseth, how long might it take to replace some of the weapon stockpiles? And you heard from Secretary Hegseth himself say that it was months and years.
2: A Los Angeles teen who was homeless at one point begins a new chapter. After getting accepted to 65 colleges and choosing New York City's Columbia University, Lamont Newell was valedictorian at his high school and says he learned how to code at an L.A. summer camp.
5: You don't let the environment choose who you want to be in society. At the end of the day, you are your own person. You don't let anybody change who you are. You don't let any circumstance change how you want to be.
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0: It's unbelievably weak, I would say. I would call it the weakest right now. After reading that piece of garbage they sent us, I didn't even finish reading it. I said, I'm not going to waste my time reading it. I would say it's one of the weakest right now. It's on life support. They understand. These are all medical people. Dr. Oz, life support is not a good thing. Do you agree?
1: Die prognostic.
0: I would say the ceasefire is on massive life support, where the doctor walks in and says, sir, your loved one has approximately a 1% chance of living.
2: Yow. Sounds like there's going to be more Wawa. That was President Trump earlier today from the White House. Welcome, my friends. Monday edition of Boston Early's Rush Hour, fastest hour in American media. We have a lot to do today. And I do, of course, want to get started with it all. Glad you're here. One thing that we are definitely going to talk about is the Democrat desperation after their fiasco in Virginia. And, of course, we are being pummeled with stories of race-related and politics from the left. Everything is racist that they don't like. The Supreme Court is corrupt because they don't like it. The rulings that are coming out of the Supreme Court. These people. There is also, if we have time today, and if we don't have time today, we're going to make time this week. There's an amazing article at Fox Digital today, 6 different ways that prove the wealthy pay a lot more than their fair share. And this ought to be in every newspaper across America. It ought to be taught in every school. Hopefully we can get to that. Since we started with the president, I want to give you a brief programming note for those of you in the New York area and beyond. If you don't live in the New York area, you can go to the WABC.com website, and I'm not trying to hope. Thank you for our affiliates for being indulgent for just a moment. 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Sid Rosenberg with President Donald Trump tomorrow morning at 8:30. So many things going on. We have so much to do, as I said, so let's get started. The Supreme Court is in Virginia has followed the Constitution. You wouldn't know it listening to the commentary of liberals, and we have a lot of that, brief segments of that commentary here. There was a story in the New York Times over the weekend about the desperation that Democrats have. There's a story in the Daily BS today about it as well. Virginia Democrats so enraged that this effort that they had to blatantly ignore the Constitution of Virginia that members of their own party warned against. Their own consultants, in some cases, said, don't do this. The way that you're doing it, you are inviting it to be thrown out. That notwithstanding, Democrats are so galled. They had a weekend call over the, and here's the New York Times version of it. A private call reveals Democrats' desperation over tossing MAP. During a private discussion on Saturday that included

0: Democratic House members from Virginia and Representative Hakeem Jeffries from New York, the minority leader, the lawmakers vented their anger at their defeat at the Virginia Supreme Court. They spoke about a collective determination to flip two or three Republican seats under the existing map and discussed a bank shot proposal to redraw the congressional lines anyway. In other words, tell the Supreme Court, tell the law to just pee off. You know, it's off. And or some would use another letter, F off, or whatever. And just go ahead and do it anyway, because that's who Democrats are. They did not land on a specific course of action, reports the New York Times. However, one of the most desperate gambits that they have is a discussion where they talked about getting rid of the Supreme Court altogether. The Supreme Court ruled against them on the basis of the Constitution. The Democrat Party reaction is, okay, let's get rid of the damn Supreme Court. Let's just get rid of it. This is insanity. But their plan is to do this. There's an age limit that they want to impose, and what they want to do is adjust the age limit that members on the Supreme Court can serve. They want to make it invalidate all of the Supreme Court justices by saying pretty much, you're too old to serve, get rid of them, and then appoint, since they run things now in the legislature, they want to appoint new Supreme Court justices who will go along with their plans to obliviate the Constitution in Virginia. These people are sick. And this is actively under discussion. It is unbelievable. They would invoke a January ruling by a circuit court in Tazewell County, Virginia, that says the 2026 constitutional amendment to redraw the maps is invalid and try to just go again. These people are desperate. They're angry. They're desperate. So, let's just get rid of the Supreme Court. And believe me, if they could do that to the United States Supreme Court, they would. As I said, the reactions, ladies and gentlemen, are, let's just listen to a few, shall we? Let's start off, Carlos, with Jen Kiggins, just explaining pretty much what I just explained. Cut two. And here is this.
1: Hey, it's Jen Kiggins. Last week's gerrymandering decision from the Virginia Supreme Court was certainly a victory for the rule of law. It was a victory for fairness, and it was a victory for fair representation in the Commonwealth of Virginia. But you need to know what the Democrats are now bringing to the table. If you read the New York Times yesterday, there was a conversation with Hakeem Jeffries, who wants more than anything to be the next Speaker of the House, and the Democratic congressional delegation. They want to fire the Virginia Supreme Court. They want to lower the mandatory retirement age so that it's younger than the youngest judge, so that they fire all the members and reappoint new members. That's the most un-American, slap in the face to the Constitution thing I've ever heard. You guys need to pay attention to what the Democrats in Virginia are bringing to the table. They can't beat us at the ballot box, so they're resorting to a lot of shady tactics. Pay attention and stay tuned.
0: Exactly right. She, by the way, is a representative there. Now, where else would you go for it? The last place I'd go for informed decisions would be ABC TV, The View. However, they do have occasionally good clips that I can use for their sheer entertainment value, and they do not fail today. Let us go to three members of The View. Alyssa Farah Griffin, their pretend conservative. Whoopi Goldberg, who seems to be in charge of the program, as it were, and Sonny Hostin, who, believe it or not, I think is a lawyer, even though it's hard to tell. Let us go in order, cut three, followed by four, and then five. Let it rip, Carlos.
2: And then this happened. There was another seismic.

0: Seismic shift in voting rights last Friday after the Virginia Supreme Court struck down a redistricting map that had been approved by Virginia voters. Okay, they said, this is what we want. They came and said, no, that's not what you want. We're changing it. So the ruling now gives Republicans a big boost as we approach the midterms. And Democrats are a little pissed.
1: It's not at all what happened. Cut three.
0: Party says, you know, we care about voters' rights and, you know, people are cheating.
1: Where's
0: and
1: Ms.
0: we're
1: Griffin?
0: In there. We're going to make sure they don't.
1: I'm looking
0: and
1: for
0: then
1: Alyssa
0: they
1: Griffin. I think we got a little mix-up going on here with our audio. I'm anxious to see how this happened and why it has always happened to me. Yes, Alyssa Griffin. We don't have Alyssa Griffin. We had two of the same cut. Jeez Louise. Okay, let's try Sunny Hostin and see whether we have that one in. Cut four, Miss Sunny Hostin, the supposed lawyer of the bunch on The View.
2: I hope that's true. I think it's tough when you do gerrymander. I think it's tough because you do dilute the black vote. And people are saying, I've read places where people are saying, well, this is not about race. If race is sort of, if black people are the backbone of the Democratic Party and you're gerrymandering on a partisan basis for the Republicans, of course it's about race. It's about diluting the black vote. That's 100% what it's about. And when it comes to, you know, you say it's a race to the bottom, it is a race to the bottom, but the Republicans started that race. They started that race in Texas, and then they continued it and continued it and continued it, and we just saw it in Tennessee. And so what I do appreciate about
3: Florida.
2: And in Florida, what I do appreciate about the Democrats is they're finally realizing that the Republicans are not playing by the rules, that they're drafting their own rules, and it's time for the Democrats to play by those new rules. And that's what they have tried to do. So instead of going, as Sarah, you say, to sort of the top, because they don't have a lot of states where they are, especially in the South, where they rule sort of the legislature, they decided to take it to the people. I think that's the right way to try
3: Absolutely.
2: To fight this.
3: Yes.
2: So you
3: way.
2: Go to California,
3: yeah.
2: you go to Virginia, and now the Republicans did something that I don't think the Democrats expected. The Republicans decided to overturn the rule of the people.
1: No, they didn't. The damn Republicans didn't do anything that is highly inaccurate. What happened was the Democrats disobeyed knowingly, after advice was given to them, the procedure to do what they wanted to do, and instead decided to go with an unconstitutional procedure. The Supreme Court of Virginia said, you can't do this. This was unconstitutional the way you did it. Period. It is a matter of law. It is not a matter of your opinion. My opinion, it's a matter of the justice's opinion looking at the Constitution of Virginia, which it sounds like Sunny Hostin hasn't read as a lawyer before she goes off on this half-cracked analysis that this is all just a political play, not a constitutional play. And as for diluting the black vote, we're going to talk about that. Because I'm so tired of hearing about this black monolithic vote like it's the property of Democrat and like black people are the property of the Democrat Party, and that's it. Done with it. Remember, folks, tomorrow, 8:30, President Trump in the morning with Sid Rosenberg. Now, the London rooftop where the Beatles last played a gig, their last gig, 3 Savile Row is going to become a museum. They actually recorded the Let It Be album in the basement of 3 Savile, studio down there. It is a place of pilgrimage. Applecore, the label started by the Beatles, announced today that soon the public will be able to visit the rooftop. Just like Paul McCartney, John Lennon did that day, 3 Savile Row will be a museum for the Beatles. That is worth the visit the next time you are in London. And I happen to love London. A bit expensive, but I love London. James Golden Snow, we're late. Keep it right here. Don't go away.
3: Rush.
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5: I come from the place of I 100% always, any day of the week, oppose partisan gerrymandering. I think it's bad for America. Mm-hmm. I think we talk a lot about democracy and the importance of representation. And I think when both sides get in the mud and decide to play, nobody wins, and both decide to get into this. But here's the problem with me. I think Ted Lieu hit it in the clip. Mm-hmm. This was very foreseeable. This was kind of a technicality that the Supreme Court decided to get hung up on. He even kind of alludes to the fact that they maybe wouldn't have even brought it up in the first place because it wouldn't pass. And Donald Trump has been conveying for the last decade that he plans to do this, that he wanted state assemblies to redraw their congressional maps, to create more Republican seats. What it becomes is a race to the bottom, and right now Trump and his team are playing like three-dimensional chess, and it feels like the Dems are just not playing that well. In my opinion, no one should be doing it. I think it's bad. I'm going to reiterate that over and over. It's why you have hyper-polarized partisan districts where you can't vote people out. But it just feels like Democrats once again getting outmaneuvered, and I think it's why people throw up their hands and feel like their vote doesn't count.
4: Look, I would agree with some of the things she said, but I'm going to just say this. This was not just some mere technicality. The Constitution of Virginia, like the Constitution of America, is not a technicality. It is the law of the land. And Democrats violated the law of Virginia and got called out on it. Why is that so difficult to say? By the way, I find out why these things always happen to me, because I sent in the wrong stuff to the crew. Yeah, I'm not going to let them take the blame for something I did. They're too good at what they do. I blew it and sent them the wrong thing twice. So that's why it always happens to me. Some people can multitask and some people, not so much.
2: 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Knowing safe harbors helps plan estimated payments and avoid unnecessary penalties. These rules provide legal protection while allowing flexibility in planning, and strategic use of safe harbors improves compliance. Proper planning throughout the year can reduce financial surprises at tax time. Taxpayers with fluctuating income especially benefit from understanding these protections. Applying safe harbor strategies can improve cash flow management during the year. This has been your tax break of the day.
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3: Rush. 2020, American singer and songwriter Moon Martin passed away. He was 74 years old. Originally, he was a rockabilly artist. But this is his most famous song, without a doubt. Performed by the only one that could do it justice, in my view. The great Robert Palmer, whose work I adore. He also wrote Cadillac Walk for Willie DeVille, but this one. I mean, how can you not love this? Okay, we have a lot more to do. Folks, at the end of the show, we're doing something new. It is the clip of today. We have a doozy for you today. It is, I will tell you a little hint, is from a social media woman responding to some of the politics that have gone on last week, the last 10 days, now the last actually 14 days have been disastrous for Democrats. Let us go to a discussion from Chuck Todd, or as Rush used to call him, F. Chuck Todd, and Chris Cizella. He formerly of the Washington Post as a columnist, read him for many years before he moved over to CNN and they dumped him. And now this is an interesting point from these two, and they are not conservatives by a long stretch, or I would not even say they're moderates. They're just Democrats. Cut 8, Chuck Todd, F. Chuck Todd, and Chris Cizella.
4: Friday is 1% of 1%, right. Regardless.
5: Right.
4: The amount of people in politics or who follow politics closely who are willing, who are Democrats, who were immediately willing to say rigged, bias.
5: That's exactly
4: how Donald Trump reacts to everything.
5: It is.
4: You are literally adopting
5: as bad as
4: him.
5: Trump. Yeah.
4: It's remarkable. It's like, can you hear your

0: yourself?
1: And, you know, I don't want to sit here and say I told you so, but this is exactly what I feared with a second Trump term, is that there'd be a group of Democrats who will now say, oh, he's changed the rules, let's play by his rules now. And you're like, no. I mean, look, go ahead and do it, but don't be surprised when voters sort of decide, man, you guys are full of too.
2: Yep.
1: And you guys aren't serious about the democracy. Nope. You just are trying to rig it in your direction.
2: Correct.
1: And all you're doing is strengthening Trump's argument and Trump's grip.
3: Let me just say this. The things that Donald Trump complained about have been or are in the process of being either proven or disproven once and for all. This, what happened in Fulton County, it is being examined right now. Now, either they're going to come out and say, yes, there was some fraud there, or no, there wasn't. But this idea that the media, the narrative is everything Donald Trump said was wrong, and he didn't show any evidence, and all this other narrative stuff has just been that. It has been a mainstream media narrative that they themselves have never done the research or the journalism to prove or disprove. We do know that the Russian collusion story that they invested all this time and energy in was a hoax. And that information is already out there. I would like to see this entire charade that was the first term, happened in Donald Trump's first term, and it is important to correct the history. By the way, there's an effort underway in the House, Jim Jordan involved. Also, it was Daryl Issa that suggested the resolution to expunge, and this has never been done in American history, to expunge the two impeachments of Donald Trump because they were based on false and illicit premises. So we'll see how that goes. Now, you just heard these two Democrats talk about cheating. I'm looking for the article right now. Excuse me. We're going to have to get to this wealthy article a little bit later. Democrats are not only fussing about Virginia, they're also fussing about a state that they have locked up and have locked up for decades, California. This is a headline out of the Los Angeles Times, which I subscribe to and read every day. Extremely scary. Specter of an all GOP governor's race spurs push to remake open primary. The current system they have, they call it a jungle. Don't read anything racist into it. It probably is. Their jungle primary out there allows the two top candidates, regardless of party, to move on to the runoffs. That has led to instances in which two Democrats or two Republicans have... When have two Republicans faced off in the general election? Anyway, they call it the jungle primary. What it was supposed to do is make sure Republicans would never have a chance at winning a statewide election again. And up until now, it's worked. But now you have the possibility that it may be two Republicans. They're leading in the polls. And by the way, they're not leading by huge numbers, but they're leading. That is enough to scare these people in California enough that right now there has been an application filed that would alter the California voting system by reverting to a traditional primary. They put in the jungle primaries to make sure that Republicans would never gain office again. Now with the very prospect that maybe, might be, Republicans are going to win anyway, they are quite frustrated. And what they're doing with their frustrations are to say, you know what, we can't do this. We can't have a system that allows Republicans to win. Let's change it back. You talk about rigging something? The entire state of California is rigged. Okay, moving from that, very quickly, not going to play the whole thing. CBS, Disgrace the Nation. Oh, I'm sorry, Face the Nation. Mark Kelly was on. Cut 8. Senator Mark Kelly. This is some of the questions he was on with Margaret Brennan.
4: Friday is one.
3: What? Yeah, cut. I'm sorry. Cut 9.
5: Yes, Margaret. Now. We have. We've been tracking it. A number of times we've been briefed by the Pentagon on specific munitions. Actually, it's been pretty detailed. On Tomahawks, Attackums, SM-3s, THAAD rounds, Patriot rounds, so those interceptor rounds to defend ourselves. And the numbers are, I think it's fair to say it's shocking, how deep we have gone into these

0: magazines, because this president got our country into this without a strategic goal, without a plan, without a timeline. And because of that, we've expended a lot of munitions. And that means the American people are less safe, whether it's a conflict in the Western Pacific, with China, or somewhere else in the world. The munitions are depleted. You may have seen me ask the Secretary of Defense this question about how long it's going to take to replenish. We're talking about years.
1: Well, you know, Admiral Paparo, the head of
2: All right, let's stop it right here. He got all this stuff from a classified briefing. He's out telling the world and telling America's enemies, guess what, guys? Our munitions have been depleted. It might take us years to actually get it. This man is either a complete... Please don't let me use words. This is the height of idiocy, and it may be something more than that. How dare this man take information from a classified briefing, go spread the word around the world. Our munitions are depleted. I've been asking how long it's going to take to get the munitions back. Why, it might take years. Great, Mark. Tell the enemy. Hegseth is launching an investigation. This is unconscionable. And it should be intolerable. Taking information from classified briefings, blurting it on TV so America's enemies can hear that we are, quote unquote, well, on his words, not a quote, but our munitions may be lacking. What are you trying to do? Invite an attack on us while we're re-upping? Because we are trying to save the world from a nuclear Iran, and these people are just so filled with hatred they can't contain themselves? Moving on. Hollywood. Giancarlo Esposito. I like this guy's work as an actor. He's been in some things. I always liked him. But once again, Hollywood. Cut 17. Listen to this. Load of it.
3: This is time for a revolution. It's time for it, and they don't even know that's what they're starting. You know, some very rich old white men are exerting their power to suppress our own people, thus creating a feeling of civil war in the streets, preparing the hate, the haters to hate, teaching them how to shoot. They're not even trained right to kill. This is all a preparation for a very insidious problem that's happening in our world. And for me, I have to speak out that we will not be iced out. This is not going to happen.
2: What is he talking
3: they
2: about?
3: Can't take us all down. If the whole world
2: they
3: showed up on Putin's doorstep or on the Iranian's doorstep or in Washington, it would stop. They'll kill 550 million, however, but the rest of us would survive with a new... This is time for a revolution. It's time for it, and they don't even know that's what they're starting. But we have to be strong enough to know that we...
2: Okay, it's time for a revolution. They don't know what they're starting. I don't know who's revolting against who. First, it starts with this racist line. Then he goes over to the Russians and the Putin and the... What is he even talking about? Who is doing all of this and to whom? They're killing our own people. Who is he talking about? He was speaking with a Variety reporter, by the way. It just makes no sense. Okay, Ashley Allison was on CNN. And cut 14, I'm going to use this. Oh, we have to take a break. But let me see. Do we have time, Carlos, to fit this one in before the break? Let's play it right now. This was CNN, Ashley Allison.
4: Like, y'all are cheating. Okay, just accept it. Let me just finish. You're cheating. And because you politically are not favorable right now. And so this is the only way you would actually win the House is by drawing maps. But let's say you were politically favored. The reality is these maps from the origin story of when Texas was being redrawn are hurting one group of voters, and that is black voters. Black voters were losing power in Texas. The Voting Rights Act was gutted. And less than a week, you all took black power away from black people in Tennessee, in South Carolina, in Louisiana. So perhaps, maybe this cheating might work out in your favor, but let me tell you, there is one group of voters that will not be silenced in this moment. There is one group of voters that always have realized what that Make America Great was, and you have really erupted, the sleeping giant that has passed.

0: We've been looking and seeing what this administration is doing. Not even like what I say Trump administration always does, a whack-a-mole. They have surgically attacked black voters since day one, from cutting DEI and now to the Voting Rights Act. And I want to see what they do in November.
1: Well, let's...
2: What they do, they smile in your face.
3: All the time they want to take your place.
4: Yeah. John Whitehead was killed by a gunman on this day in 2004. He is the co-writer of Backstabbers for the OJs, McFadden and Whitehead. Ain't No Stopping Us Now, one of the biggest singles in history, 8 million copies on that single. Okay? Now, this woman talks about cheating black voters. Who has cheated black voters more than the people that supposedly have been representing them for the last 50 years? What have they gotten out of it? What have we, black people, gotten from Democrats? Crime? Crime and more crime in every blue city that the Democrats run. Horrible education in every single city Democrats run. Generations upon generations of people that are illiterate coming from public schools. Functionally illiterate and socially illiterate. Poverty. Lack of economic growth. What have Democrats done for black people? Except keep them oppressed. And who has cheated black people more than the supposed black representatives and the black punditry class that is supposedly out speaking on their behalf? Black people have been cheated, but it's not by the Republicans. They don't run the hood. Democrats run the hood. And they have run it into the ground.
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13: 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Win up to $25,000. From mud bugs to more.

0: Louisiana thing. Top prize is a whopping $50,000. Play all the new Fast Play games today. Louisiana Lottery, celebrating 35 years of reasons to smile. Must be at least 21 to purchase.
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3: The most iconic versions of the Star Spangled Banner was done by Jimi Hendrix. In 1970, on this day, the Woodstock soundtrack was released. 2 weeks later, it went gold. It's just an amazing album. Canned Heat, Richie Havens, Joe McDonald, Crosby, Stills, Nash, The Who, Jefferson Airplane, Joe Cocker, Santana, Sly the Family Stone, Jimi Hendrix. And speaking of that, Noel Redding passed on this day in 2003. He was Hendrix's original bassist for the RU Experienced albums, Electric Ladyland album. Sadly, he was in a royalty fight up until the time of his death with the Hendrix estate, so he had never gotten paid for a lot of the work that he did with his royalties. Anyway, remembering Hendrix and Noel Redding and Woodstock all together on this day. Now, it is time, ladies and gentlemen, for the clip of... This is a social media woman. Have no idea of her name. I can find out. I'm going to try. In fact, I'm trying to find out. She wants to talk about Memphis and Democrats. Cut 20, clip of the day.
4: Y'all, these congressional districts, they don't belong to the Democrat Party. Now, they think they do. I told y'all they believe that these voters are their electoral serfs. But black voters don't belong to the Democrat Party. Memphis does not belong to the Democrat Party. I don't give a darn that Martin Luther King Jr. was shot there. I don't care that the labor unions and all the other things that happened in Memphis that is of historical significance happened there. In fact, we need to shed the light and shed the truth about Memphis and Martin Luther King Jr. and this whole civil rights operation of the 1960s, how it has drug us down to the pit, and how they've been using your ignorance in order to make you think that everything that came out of the civil rights movement was for your benefit and for your good. No, it was for Democrat benefit and for Democrat good, and to put black Democrat politicians in power in perpetuity at your expense. I stand by that statement. I'll defend and I will debate anybody against that statement. I dare you to challenge me on any of the statements that I've made and show me where it's not true. You know why? Let's look at the results. Is Memphis trash or is it not? They've been in power for decades. It's improved. It is not. The whole state of Tennessee is red. And Memphis is a pile heap of trash. Why? Because Democrats have been in charge and they've kept it that way on purpose.
3: That, ladies and gentlemen, now I disagree with the thing she says about Dr. King and taking the... It was not Dr. King's stated belief to... I don't believe, and I've read extensively from Dr. King's work, to deliver black people to the Democrats. I don't believe that.

0: was the goal. The goal was to access freedom and access equal opportunity. And we have it. And isn't it interesting, ladies and gentlemen, that now when the Supreme Court of the United States says the 14th and 15th Amendment to the United States Constitution should be honored, we should be colorblind, and we should not be protecting voting districts on the basis of race. The same people that say they are in favor of the objectives of the civil rights movement, which were to judge people based on the content of their character, not on the color of their skin, are now saying it's racist not to judge people by the color of their skin. It's astounding. We are going to leave today with Bob Marley. The song of the day. Bob Marley passed away on this day in 1981, 36 years of age. His music will live forever, as long as there is music. Remembering the great Bob Marley. Want to give a quick shout out to the Countess of Conspiracy, who is making chicken piccata with roasted asparagus for her husband, Tom Bond, tonight. She's such a wonderful human being and a wonderful wife, isn't she? We gotta go. May God bless, protect each and every single one of you, your families, your loved ones. Love and gratitude, my friends, for your being here with me, allowing me to be with you. Until tomorrow, God willing, when we're back, I bid you adieu.
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4: Yeah, so I work for my father-in-law. He owns 3 tire shops, 13 employees. So I manage one of the shops full-time. Gross, we do about $3 to $3.5 million in sales annually. Says he doesn't want to actually retire. He doesn't really have a clear plan in place. He doesn't even know if he wants me to take over the entire operation or what exactly he wants to do.
5: I would just sit and say, listen, if you want to keep it until you die, that's fine. I don't want to force you to do anything. As a team member, have to know what the future looks like in order for this to be okay long term. So let's figure out our future. If it's a 10-year plan, if it's a 5, I don't care, but I need a plan. What does he want from his business after this transition's over? And he needs to decide that now. The more gradual the succession plan, the higher the probability that it's successful.
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9: From ABC News, I'm Stephanie Officer. The Trump administration has not released the exact wording of the Iranian response to the U.S. ceasefire proposal, but ABC's Tom Sufi-Burge tells us what likely caused President Trump to call the counter totally unacceptable.
10: An Iranian source speaking to an Iranian state-linked news agency, and they say that Iran wants an immediate end to the war on all fronts, and that seems to be a reference to the war in Lebanon, Israel's military campaign against the Iranian proxy Hezbollah. There's no sign Israel is about to wrap up that military campaign. And also they want a lifting of U.S. sanctions, namely on Iranian oil exports within 30 days, the unfreezing of billions of dollars worth of Iranian assets which are held in countries around the world. And they also are pointing towards a new management system of the Strait of Hormuz.
9: A murder at the University of Washington this weekend is under investigation. Seattle authorities say a 19-year-old transgender woman was found stabbed to death in the laundry room of a campus housing building, the killer on the loose. ABC's Trevor Ault.
11: This is an armed and dangerous subject that is still on the run. They say it's a black man about 5'7" with a slim build and a beard. And what we have heard is that this was called in as a stabbing. Now, that suspect was apparently seen fleeing the scene by one of the witnesses there who were at the apartment complex at the time.
9: Be nice to your neighbors. A Philadelphia woman trapped in a West Oak Lane burning home early Sunday escaped injury thanks to the people living next door. Emma Hammond Vincent says the woman called to say she was trapped on her home's third floor and she couldn't see through the smoke to escape. Vincent alerted her husband, who ran next door, and pulled that neighbor safely through a third floor window. We all